0: Welcome to Somebody Loves You Radio, the Bible teaching ministry of Roll Reese in Diamond Bar, California. Today we're launching an exciting series in the book of Nehemiah. Roll will share an overview of its major themes, and he'll challenge us to follow Nehemiah's example of courage and wisdom. One thing we'll learn is that Nehemiah committed every legal and logistical challenge to God, receiving the strength he needed to rebuild the walls of Jerusalem. Here's Roll Reese with our introduction to Nehemiah.
1: Let me give you this evening, and we hope we can get into the study, just the introduction, because there is so much to share about the book of Nehemiah. It is probably one of my favorite books concerning leadership. Whenever we teach leadership, we like to look at the book of Nehemiah because it has so many leadership principles that you can apply in your personal life when you study it. But when you look at the book of Nehemiah, especially in the first seven chapters of Nehemiah, it is a book of prayer. Nehemiah seems to be praying all the time, asking God for help, really depending on prayer, depending on the Holy Spirit, depending on God. Gene Getz says, Nehemiah's experiences touch us all, particularly as we face the more difficult challenges in life. For example, he models for us many great principles. Principle number one, how to pray when there seems to be no human solution to our problems. You've been there? I've been there. No solution to my problems. Lord, what do I do in this situation? Lord, how do I get out of this problem that I got myself into? And sometimes it can become a desperate place within our lives as we're praying, but at the same time, there seems to be no answer from heaven. And yet it takes faith to believe as we pray. Every one of us face problems within our lives. Some of you have come here tonight with many, many problems in your life, financial problems, physical problems, emotional problems. And at the same time, yet God wants us to call upon Him so that He can answer our prayers. He's not deaf. But the prophet Isaiah says, the only thing that separates us between you and God is your sins. Your sins separate you from God. And that's why it's so important, as Nehemiah here will teach us how to pray, how to confess sin, how to enter into the holies of holies as we begin to pray to our great God that knows every one of my needs and problems that I have within my life tonight. Secondly, he says how to blend human and divine factors when facing these predicaments, the predicaments of life. And these are the things of life that every day people have to face as they go through problems and situations in their lives. And yet God says, hey, I'm on the throne. I'm here in heaven. I hear prayers. And many times God, in our difficulties and problems, He is literally not only moving in our lives, but He's testing our lives. He's trying to see how we're going to react and how we're going to operate under the power of faith and coming to Him and asking Him to do a work in my life. And then thirdly, how to keep God's sovereignty and our human responsibility in a proper balance. That's a good one. Keeping that balance between you and God. Recognizing, believing by faith that He is the one that's able to do what to do, His plan in my life, and work it out to His perfection. Not to my perfection, but to His perfection. All things work together for good to those that love God and are called according to His purposes. That's what the scripture says. And yet there are people that don't really believe that. I think it's really important how to plan our work and work our plan. At the same time, rely on God as our divine resource person. Not putting our trust on men or anything else, but truly the Lord is my deliverer. He is my Savior. He is my protector. He's the one that takes care of me in every problem and situation. Fifthly, Jean Getz says how to handle discouragement in ourselves and others. The book of Nehemiah will teach us that. God knows how to humble us. God knows how to bring us on our knees. Many times it's through sickness. Many times it might be through bankruptcy. Sometimes it might be through an accident. But God has His ways, because His thoughts are not our thoughts and His ways are not our ways. You see? And Nehemiah is going to teach us many great lessons as we study this great book of Nehemiah. God desires to be everything to us in our time of discouragement. As we are discouraged and then are encouraged in the Lord, we can encourage others in the Lord as we've gone through things in our lives. Because we can be pretty cold people, very unsympathetic, very unsensitive to people's needs. And yet, when you suffer and you go through things in your life, you begin to understand those that are going through it. And then you can minister to them. Minister to them right where they're at. Jean Getz also says, sixthly, how the book of Nehemiah sets goals and achievements. And not only the goals that are set, but achieving them. But at the same time, it seems like we're not fulfilling them. And yet, God can teach us how to do it. When we're under pressure, when things are blocking what we're trying to do, God has ways of teaching us those things and how to pray for God to take down those barriers. Another thing that he says is how to motivate others when morale is rapidly deteriorating. If you're a manager or you're a boss and you see your employees are down because sales are not up, how are you going to go in and give them a little cheery talk? How are you going to let them really know that, hey, God's in control of this company? God knows what He's doing. Maybe this is a time where the whole company is going through purification and God is going to weed out so that He can do His work with the boss and with the employees. The book of Nehemiah will teach us that. It will teach you how to be a great manager. How to take care of people, how to watch over people, how to motivate people, especially as a Christian. Eighth, he says how to cope with personal anger and other negative emotions. Oh man, that one's for me. You're going to learn in a time of stress, when everything's going not your way and you're uptight and things are going the wrong way, not your way, how to bring yourself into the control of the cross of Jesus Christ. How to be at peace with God and recognize the Lord is on the throne. The book of Nehemiah will do that. Ninth, how to accept promotion and success without abusing and misusing our privileges. That's a good one. When you get promoted, not to get puffed up. But how to know how to be successful without the abuse or the misuse of our privilege that are given to us by God or by the people that promote us. The book of Nehemiah will teach you that. And then 10, how to respond to those who make false accusation against us and malign our motives. We will see that in chapter 4 and 5 of the book of Nehemiah. Tobiah, Sanballat, and the Arabians coming against the men of God, Nehemiah. Hey, Nehemiah, come and see us. We want to talk to you. They wanted to kill him, to isolate him from the work of God. He said, I'm too busy working. I'm not coming. He says, you guys have your own meeting. I'm not coming. It's so cool. Nehemiah is such an incredible book that teaches us all these principles about leadership. How to face and solve the toughest problems in our lives and leave God first in our life. And yet, in our own lives, God has to be first. Seek ye first the kingdom of God and His righteousness. all these things will be added unto you. I think that every Christian can identify with these particular problems. And at the same time, Nehemiah encourages them all to us. He says, look, if you read it, if you study it, you will know what to do when these situations arise in your own personal life. I'm looking forward to meeting Nehemiah in heaven like Paul. Another favorite one of my Bible characters, Nehemiah.
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1: It's interesting because the man Nehemiah was a special person in this particular time that God used to fulfill his perfect will to be done at a particular time, very critical time in the life of the nation of Israel. Nehemiah was chosen by God at a particular time, born in captivity in Persia, 1,000 miles away between Iraq and Iran. We know from Scripture that his father's name was Hilkiah, and his grandfathers were probably taken in captivity when Jerusalem fell to the Babylonians. When they made the 3 sieges, they came and they took the people for 70 years into captivity because the people of God had disobeyed God. Everything is so incredible when you read the history of Israel. Because as they came back in Zechariah 2, when they came back, in the book of Haggai, it says that they came back and 50,000 people returned. That's all that came back. The rest of them, they had built homes, had gotten comfortable in Babylon, so they stayed in Babylon. This is where the Jews were, before that, were farmers, but when they went to Babylon, they became and they learned the ways of business, and that's why the Jewish people today are the greatest business people in the world. That's where they learned it, in Babylon. And they pass it on to their children from generation to generation. Interesting. And you know what happened? At this particular time, when they came back to the land, they got busy. The land was all messed up. They started working it. It started producing. If you read the book of Haggai, and then God comes to them and says, you know what's really amazing about you guys? I brought you back so that you could have a place of worship, and yet you don't worship me, and you just came out of captivity for 70 years. You haven't learned your lessons. You better get your priorities together. He says, the more you bring home and you put into a bag, he says, I make a hole in the bottom and I take it from you. Because they weren't giving to God. They weren't doing anything for God. And the Lord calls them to repentance, and the Lord says to them, look, the more you make, the more I'll take until you start building my temple. The house of God is number one, not your houses. They were spending so much money in their homes, in themselves, and not giving anything to God. And God says, because you don't give me, I'll take it from you. And God did. And what's interesting is that when God began to do that, it says that all of a sudden, when you read chapter 2 of Haggai, they says that the priest, it started with the priest, as the people started to come back and they started giving and they started building the temple. And what did God do? As they began to come back to a place of worship, there was a small revival and God began to touch the people. God began to touch the people when they got their priorities completely right before God. God first. Nothing else but God first. And now Nehemiah is way down 1,000 miles from Jerusalem. His brother Hananiah will come later on and he'll give the report. And Nehemiah has been thinking in his heart, because in their families among the Jews, they would tell the story over and over. And it was a very tough situation for him. Because Nehemiah really, truly believed in prayer. This is an incredible book. And that's why I'm so excited tonight just to share with you that this man, Nehemiah, just even his name, you know what it means? It means the Lord is comfort. It is the same name of the Holy Spirit, Paracletos. The Holy Spirit was what? Sent by Jesus to become a comforter to us. Interesting. Nehemiah. The Lord is comfort. The Lord will comfort us in every one of our needs. Nehemiah was a layman and a businessman, while Ezra was a priest and a scribe. You see the difference between Ezra and Nehemiah. And though he had an important office in the king's court, for I was the king's cupbearer, his heart was with the people in Jerusalem. Even though he never met them, even though he had never seen them, because he prayed for them, his heart was knitted with them. I love it. Knitted with them. That as he has his great desire in his heart and he's thinking about his people and he's praying and he's serving and he's worshiping and he puts his faith in God, he says, God, I will wait. He waited 4 full months before God answered him, but he didn't say nothing to anybody. You know, there are times when we pray that we shouldn't tell people, hold on, be quiet. Be quiet before the Lord. Let God speak to your heart deeply. For who knows what the Lord will do if you don't say nothing about it when God confirms it. And then God, when he comes through, he gives you the great joy to know it was the Lord. He did it. Whatever the need may be tonight in your own personal life. Whatever your need may be tonight, take it to the Lord. He's there for you. He wants to give you all the desires of his heart. Of his heart. If you will just humble yourself before his presence. He will do a work like you have never ever seen before in your own personal life. You say, but how do I do that? Hey, by faith. Step up to the plate and do it. God will bless you for it if you want to do that. The problem in Jerusalem, let me give you just very briefly, is that Nehemiah was serving the king Artaxerxes as a king's cupbearer. And at the same time, not only was this a very high position, a very important position, but the king's selection for this position was only for someone wise, and one who demonstrated unlimited discretion, and one who was totally honest and trustworthy before the Lord. He was the only person that could do that job. Wise, unlimited discretion, and totally honest and trustworthy. This position also was for that man to test the king's wine by tasting it first, guarding and sleeping quarters, so that no one could assassinate the king. So he had a real heavy job. He was like a bodyguard too. And yet Nehemiah's position alone reveals to us what? That this man's intellectual capabilities, his emotional maturity, and his spiritual status was very high. Why? Because he had been brought up in the ways of the Lord. His grandmother, his mother, his father, they had taught him the word of God. The importance of us as parents and grandparents teaching our children the word of God. In the first 7 chapters of the book of Nehemiah deals with rebuilding the walls. Now, rebuilding the walls, this is a good time for the book of Nehemiah. Why? Because we also are rebuilding the walls here at Calvary Chapel. But most important, not the walls of Calvary Chapel, but how about the rebuilding of the walls in your life? What needs rebuilding tonight? I hope and I pray. In the next couple of weeks, as we go through the book of Nehemiah, that the walls in your life will be rebuilt, spiritually speaking. Whatever the problem may be. The rest of the book deals with revival and reform. And the first chapter of Nehemiah, it begins with Nehemiah's prayer. And here we see, though they had begun rebuilding the temple in Jerusalem for worship, like I told you in the book of Haggai, the walls were still broken down. And if you don't have walls and you don't have doors, what happens? It's an open door for the enemy. Tobiah, Sanballat, and the Arabians were coming, and they were mad because they began to do what? To worship their God. And then they'll get mad when Nehemiah gets there because they're starting to rebuild the walls so nobody could come through the walls or the doors. We need to keep our enemy out of our walls. We need to build spiritual walls, so the enemy doesn't come in and ruin our lives. Nehemiah will teach us how to build those walls spiritually speaking. And yet at the same time, here in the book of Nehemiah, as we look at it, marks of a contemporary leader, we see a leader that has a clear recognition of the needs, a leader in personality concerned with the needs of the people. A leader is one that goes first to God with the problem and worries for the solution. A leader is available to meet the need 24/7, 365 days a year. He never says no. And how does he do it? He does it this way. He recognizes, number one, the needs clearly. Number two, he gets involved in it personally. And thirdly, he took it to God. And then fourthly, he is available to meet the need if that's what God desires. Lord, here I am. I'll step up to the plate. Use me. Send me. I'll do it. Are you a Nehemiah tonight? Do you want to be a Nehemiah? Because I'll tell you what, in the benefits of prayer, they are tremendous. Why prayer is so important? Let me tell you quickly. Number one, prayer makes me wait patiently for the Lord to answer. Teaches me patience. Secondly, prayer clears my vision. No confusion, no blindness, no flurry vision, clear vision to know exactly what I need to do. Thirdly, prayer, I love this, quiets my heart before the Lord. And I love the fourth one. As I sit before the Lord quietly, fourthly, prayer activates my faith in God. Lord, let's do it.
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2: 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Michael David here, and the busy workday is winding down. And when we start winding down, we can start getting sort of introspective and start getting philosophical. And one of the things I like to think about is how amazing things can be to start working so hard for something that's not really important, is not something that has eternal value. For instance, we can spend hours answering messages and attending meetings and running errands or scrolling through social media without accomplishing anything that's really important. And when we have a very crowded schedule, it can leave very little time for God, family, friends, reflection, or serving others, or even prayer. If we're so busy that we don't have time to pray, we are just plain too busy. If we just spend more time, perhaps, you know, listening to someone who's hurting or praying or spending time with a child or encouraging a friend or helping someone who's in need, you know, that might not look productive on the surface, but they can have a real lasting significance. And as a believer, you know, it isn't necessarily about doing more. It's about faithfully using the time and abilities and relationships that God's given us for his purposes and making the most of those opportunities that God gives us. And Pastor Philip DeCourcy is going to continue talking to us about using our time wisely as we join the Know the Truth program next.
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7: You can fill your day and still not fulfill God's will. 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Some people don't do as much but do more. Redeeming the time is not about squeezing more into life. It's about squeezing more out. Someone has suggested that the most important thing about a person is not how busy they are, but how they are busy.

0: busy life isn't always a meaningful life. Welcome to Know the Truth. I'm Wayne Shepherd. And today, Pastor Philip DeCourcy opens to Ephesians chapter 5 and reminds us that redeeming the time isn't about doing more, it's about doing what matters most. 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
1: I'd invite you to take your Bible and turn to Ephesians chapter 5. I want to return to a subject of the discipline of time. We've been looking at different disciplines that ought to mark and capture the mind and heart of a Christian man. And certainly, if we're going to live a life of significance, and if we're going to live on purpose, we've got to get a handle on the management of our time, because that's going to bleed into everything else that we do. And so in Ephesians chapter 5 and verse 15, we hear these words from Paul. I'm reading from the New King James translation of Scripture. "See then that you walk circumspectly, not as fools, but as wise, redeeming the time, because the days are evil. Therefore, do not be unwise, but understand what the will of God is." Guys, there's no time to waste. And let me reinforce that and underline that. I would say the majority of guys in this room are over 35. And if you are, did you know that when you subtract the time you spend sleeping, working, tending to personal matters such as hygiene, odd chores, eating, and traveling, that you have 500 days left that are at your disposal to invest as you see fit if you live another 35 years. 500 days that are at your disposal to invest as you see fit. That's striking. And you don't want to play with time, because time ought not to be played with. In fact, in a lifetime, the average American will spend 6 months sitting at traffic lights waiting for them to change. 1 year searching through desk clutter looking for misplaced objects. 8 months opening junk mail. 2 years unsuccessfully returning phone calls. 5 years waiting in lines, and 3 years in meetings. Guys, we've got to redeem the time. The bottom line is that there is no time to waste. And that thought has got to grab us and grip us. It did Howard Hendricks, who for many years has taught as a professor at Dallas Seminary in Texas. He's often a spokesman on the subject of management and time. And he says this quote, "The crush of time has given me a greater sense of urgency. I saw the change occur when I turned 60. And I realized I didn't have eternity in which to make an impact for the Savior. Only a little slice of time. Psalm 90 verse 12 is my gyroscope. My wife and I sat down and determined a focused set of goals. We asked, if the Lord gives us 10 years to 20 years more to live, how will we spend them in the most productive way, given the limitations of time and eternity?" Psalm 90 and verse 12 are those familiar words, "Number your days and apply your hearts unto wisdom." And just as Psalm 90 and verse 12 has acted as a gyroscope in the life of Howard Hendricks, I trust that Ephesians 5 verses 15 through 17 will act as a gyroscope to you and me to remind us that we're not going to live forever, and yet we are going to live forever. We've got to make our days count, and we've got to count our days. Or as the old preachers put it, only one life to live. 'Twill soon be past. Only what's done for Jesus will last. And so I want to re-enter the stream of Paul's thinking here in Ephesians 5. And I want to challenge you and I again about this whole matter of not wasting time, because we can ill afford to waste it. We've got to invest it for kingdom purposes. We realize that if we're going to discipline ourselves on the godliness, we've got to discipline our use of time towards godliness. If you were with us the last time, we looked at verse 15. And we saw that Paul was challenging us to be perceptive. To be perceptive. See then that you walk circumspectly, not as fools, but as wise. And we concentrated on that verb, to walk circumspectly. It means to walk deliberately, to choose our steps carefully. And we realized that we couldn't, in any shape or form, dilly-dally our way through life. We've got to make our mind up about who we are in Christ. We've got to make our mind up about what Christ wants us to do. And given the fact that the sands of time are sinking, get about the business of living for Christ and redeeming the time. We can't trifle in the light of the littleness of time and the vastness of eternity. So we're moving on. We're moving on now because Paul asks a second thing of us. In verse 15, he asks us to be perceptive. In verse 16, he asks us to be preemptive. He asks us to be preemptive. If you're going to be judicious and thoughtful about the way you live, you're going to be perceptive. You're going to be preemptive. You're going to redeem the time. See then that you walk circumspectly. Take out the little parentheses here, not as fools, but as wise, and you'd go straight on to this thought. See then you walk circumspectly, redeeming the time. That's the thought. Walking in wisdom involves the proper allotment of our days to the right things, done at the right time and done in the right way. Guys, the greatest misstep in life is to flitter away our days wantonly and wastefully. There is no greater crime to be given the gift of time than to waste it. We don't want to end our days with our life being an unfinished symphony. We've got to redeem the time. In fact, this must have been a challenge to the Ephesians because many of them had come to Christ late in life. Many of us have come to Christ early in life, but many of them had come to Christ late in life. We can tell that by going back to chapter 2 and verse 1 through 3. And you hath he made alive who were dead in trespasses and sins, in which you once walked according to the course of this world, according to the prince of the power of the air, the spirit who now works in the sons of disobedience, among whom also we all once conducted ourselves in the lusts of the flesh, fulfilling the desires of the flesh and of the mind, and were by nature children of wrath just as others. But God, who is rich in mercy, because of his great love with which he loved us, even when we were dead in our trespasses, he has made us alive. And they've come to Christ. They're wonderful trophies of God's grace, but this must pierce them. They lived according to the desires of their flesh. Now they're in Christ. They're under new management. They want to live significantly. They want to live substantially. And that means redeeming the time to the end that you try to understand what God wants you to do. You're no longer doing your own thing. You're under the lordship of Jesus Christ. And that's a pressing matter. They were being challenged here to be preemptive, to seize the day for God's glory because they had spent so much of their life on themselves. He wants them to not waste any more time, to help turn the tide of evil and to punch some holes into the darkness. Although we speak of saving time, we speak of making time, we speak of borrowing time, none of those things are possible. Time is a precious, limited, diminishing commodity and resource, and we have got to grab it greedily, spend it carefully, and invest it wisely. Now, I want you to understand that the Christian understanding of time feeds into Paul's sense of urgency here. Feeding into this whole thought of redeeming the time is a Christian's unique understanding of time. Christianity and Judaism understand time in a linear sense. We believe that time had a beginning point. We believe that time will travel to a terminus in the future when the Lord Jesus Christ will come. And according to the book of Revelation, time will be no more. The clock will stop. And we believe that there is a God who exceeds time and space, but who created time and space, who has set in motion history, And history has purpose and significance, and hours and days and weeks count because they echo out into eternity. We don't believe that history's going in some kind of psychical motion, round and round and round. And if anything, it's simply repeating itself and spiraling down to some unknown, undetermined end at the hands of mad men. Oh, no, we believe that God has a purpose in time. And instead of time spiraling down to some unknown end at the hands of mad men, we believe that time is moving upwards and forwards towards a climactic moment when Jesus comes. And when you understand that, and that's a biblical worldview for you and a framework by which you live your life, then history has purpose and direction. And you better, my friend, have some purpose and direction. You can't dilly-dally through life. It's headed in a direction. It's called the judgment. It's called standing before God to give an account for the stewardship of our time and our talents and our treasures. We are not, nor is time, the product of random natural selection. It has a definite beginning, it has an appointed end, and therefore when you grasp that, you live differently, you live distinctly, you walk circumspectly, redeeming the time. Because guys, if you think about it, this is great. History finds in Christ its integrating center. In fact, if you were to take history from beginning to end, I can summarize it in three sentences. From Genesis to Revelation, Jesus is coming. Jesus has come. Jesus is coming again. That's history. Because as A.T. Pearson said, history is his story. And when we understand that Christ is the integrating center of history, then as Christians, we have a particular take on time. And we don't waste it, we don't flitter it away, and we don't spend it on ourselves. That's why the old Puritan Richard Baxter said this: spend your time in nothing which you know must be repented of, in nothing in which you might not pray for the blessing of God, in nothing with which you could not review with a good conscience on your deathbed, in nothing with which you might not safely and properly be found doing if death should visit you surprisingly. So with that in mind, guys, let's look at what I might call the requirement and the reason behind the requirement. See then that you walk circumspectly, not as fools, but as wise, redeeming the time because the days are evil. What's the requirement? To redeem the time. Or as the New Living Translation puts it, and it puts it very well, we need to buy up the opportunity. And let me explain that. Because this concept of redeeming the time is the thought of buying up the opportunity that sits before us so that we might maximize our effectiveness for God. Now, while a literal translation of the Greek word is redeem, not opportunity, lying behind the concept of redeem is this thought of opportunity. Let me explain it. The verb redeem means to buy up at the marketplace. In fact, this verb is used in Galatians 3, 13 and 4, 5 to speak of someone buying a slave back from slavery and then releasing him into freedom. And in this context, it's accompanied by another word, time. Buy up or buy back time. Interesting thing is, there's two Greek words for time. One is chronos, from which we get chronology, and another one is kairos. And it's interesting, under the supervision and superintendence of the Holy Spirit, Paul deliberately chooses kairos. And that's important because we as evangelical Protestants believe in the verbal inspiration of Scripture. We believe every word is the word of God, and therefore every word is significant in terms of the selection and superintendence of the Spirit's work. And why didn't Paul use chronos and he used kairos? Because the word kairos carries the idea of something qualitative in the passage of time. Chronos speaks of the quantity of time, its passage, its measurement, days, weeks, months. But kairos speaks of something qualitative within the passage of time. It speaks of an event, a happening. It speaks of a point in time, an opportune occasion, or a particular event. And I think that's reinforced because the grammar of the Greek suggests that the definite article, the, accompanies time. Redeem the time, this opportunity, this possibility. And so kairos time is not so much dealing with the passage of, it speaks of an event, a happening. It speaks of a point in time, an opportune occasion, or a particular event. And I think that's reinforced because the grammar of the Greek suggests that the definite article, the, accompanies time. Redeem the time, this opportunity, this possibility. And so kairos time is not so much dealing with the passage of time in terms of

to see it. And I think that's important for you and I to grasp. That's why the New Living Translation, kind of paraphrasing the literal, is you need to buy up the opportunity, because that is the thought. Paul is urging the Ephesians to buy up every opportunity. And to buy it up, you'll have to pay a price in terms of focus and deliberateness and thought if you're going to make your life count according to kingdom priorities. The expectation of this verse is that every day and across the expanse of our life, special opportunities will come our way. Opportunities to turn a life towards God. Opportunities to salt our communities. Opportunities to lift up the fallen and the bedraggled. Opportunities to bear one another's burdens. Opportunities in whatever we do to glorify God by our actions. That's why Paul says in Ephesians chapter 6 and verse 10, these words, therefore, as we have opportunity, let us do good to all, especially to those of the household of faith. You can do many right things without doing those things right. It's a difference between what we call efficiency and effectiveness. And one writer says this, time management trainers suggest the wisdom of discerning between effective and efficient. Mary and Martha in Luke chapter 10 present a useful example of the difference. Martha represents efficiency, right? Wasn't she busy? And she got into the kitchen. Mary didn't follow her in there. And she comes out, you know, like a bear with a bad headache and says, hey, Lord, tell Mary to get up. She was efficient. She was busy. She wasn't being lazy. She was trying to redeem the time in a sense. But on the other hand, Mary was sitting at Jesus' feet, listening to his word. And if Martha represents efficiency, Mary represents effectiveness. You can be efficient without being effective. No, guys, redeeming the time is not about squeezing more into life. It's about squeezing more out. Someone has suggested that the most important thing about a person is not how busy they are, but how they are busy. Guys, that's a challenge. And here's an application. Okay, that here's the imperative, the requirement is redeem the time, buy up the opportunity. But what does that mean? I don't want you to misunderstand something, because if we're not careful, you and I will read into this that we've got to leave and make sure that our calendars are full. And from sunrise to sunset, we're busy doing stuff. And we typically understand redeem the time. Okay, I can't sit and watch my favorite television program. Is sitting nursing my kid on my knee is a waste of time eternally. That is not the thought here. In fact, that's a kairos moment with your child. Redeeming the time can mean actually taking time to yourself to rest and reflect so that you are better placed when the opportunities come to take them with a clear head and a strong heart and a vibrant body. So don't misunderstand this concept of redeeming the time and thinking that it means to fill your plate more and more with things to do. And therefore, the busier you are, the more you're fulfilling this command. No, kairos time is about what we do, not how much we do. It's not so much about efficiency as about effectiveness. Some people do a lot but do nothing. Some people don't do as much but do more. That's the difference. It's about doing the right thing at the right time. You can fill your day and still not fulfill God's will. Redeeming the time is not about squeezing more into life. Redeeming the time is about squeezing more out of life. That's the challenge. The days must be seized for gospel advancement, for kingdom work, because it's fleeting, and because our enemy and his minions and those in his slavery held captive it as well, they're seizing these opportunities. And the Lord says to Martha, hold on. Martha, Martha, calm down. You're very busy, but you're missing the point. This is a moment where I'm teaching my word. The supper can wait. This is a kairos moment. This is an opportunity you don't want to miss or waste. And guys, we've got to be challenged by that. Filmmaker Walt Disney
was ruthless in

0: the cutting room. If something was good, but it got in the way of the best, it was cut. In fact, in a story I read by a man by the name of Ward Kimball, one of the animators in Snow White, a Disney classic, he talks about working 240 days on a 4.5 minute scene in sequence when the dwarfs make soup for Snow White and almost destroy the kitchen. Remember that scene in the movie? No. Why? Because he cut it out. This guy worked 240 days in a 4.5 minute sequence, but it was good, but it got in the way of the best, and Walt Disney cut it onto the screen floor. And the writer who tells that story says this: when the film of our lives is played by God on the final day, will it be as great as it might be? A lot will depend upon whether or not we eliminate good things in order to make way for the great things. Redeeming the time.
1: It's so easy to fill our lives with good things and still miss what matters most. Redeeming the time means choosing God's priorities over our own and investing our lives in what will last forever. I'm Wayne Shepherd. 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Jesus said, "You shall know the truth, and the truth shall make you free."
2: 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Michael David in for Phil Ross, and I'm so thankful for all the folks that I've gone to church with over my lifetime, 40 years walking with the Lord, and the people I go to church with now, they're just such a tremendous blessing. And I think about, I see them at church every Sunday, but, you know, sometimes I think, how deep are those relationships that I have with those folks at church? You know, I love them, and they love me as well, and we have a good relationship, but I always think, you know, it could be stronger. It could be better. It could be deeper. And I think God wants that for you and I. God wants us to have those deep friendships and with our brothers and sisters in Christ. And we're going to continue learning why that's so important for us to do that as we join Pastor Mike Fabares on the Focal Point program in just a few minutes. Before we do that, we'll check the news with Brian Perez.
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10: It's just about 6 o'clock at K-Wave. Here's what's happening. A man who posed as a bank employee in order to defraud elderly victims out of hundreds of thousands of dollars was sentenced in San Diego federal court today to nearly 5 years in prison. Victims of Franco Fuentes include an 80-year-old woman who lost more than $43,000 and a 72-year-old woman who lost $56,000. Governor Newsom declared a statewide emergency for a powerful El Nino expected to strengthen heading into winter. The order called on the Department of Water Resources to prepare supplies, including sandbags and pumps. Caltrans was tasked with getting traffic control and snow removal equipment ready for highways. The Torrance Police Department is urging parents and guardians to ensure children are properly restrained in vehicles with car or booster seats appropriate for their age and size as part of Child Passenger Safety Week. The annual campaign aims to raise awareness about the importance of car seat safety and proper installation. Nearly half of car seats are reportedly misused, according to the National Highway Traffic Safety Administration. And one in three young adults say they are attending church more often than they were a year ago. The Barna study surveyed Gen Z and millennial adults about their church attendance. 45% said prayer was the most commonly selected reason for attending. News brought to you by Wilson Financial, home of the 3D account, paying 7% interest monthly. 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K-Wave weather, partly to mostly cloudy, windy here and there, with temps in the low to mid-60s. Tomorrow, partly to mostly sunny, with highs in the upper 70s to low 80s, windy and upper 80s in the Inland Empire. Currently, it is 74 in Pasadena, 77 in Riverside, and 75 at the K-Wave building on the campus of Calvary Chapel, Costa Mesa. I'm Brian Perez, and time now for Focal Point with Mike Fabar. 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
12: You and I, we need to risk hospitality with new friends. Think of someone you wouldn't normally think of, who's a part of your church family. God sees you as siblings, but they live way down the hall, and I don't even know that. I don't know. I see them. Broaden your circle and have that opportunity for God to do what he's going to do.

0: 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Meeting new acquaintances and making new friends come easily. But for many of us, we're a little more hesitant about opening up our lives to those we don't know. 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
1: Open your Bibles, if you haven't already, to Hebrews chapter 13. Let's talk about what it means to be a countercultural Christian. The first seven verses are going to deal with a lot of topics. Let's start with the first topic that extends for three verses, and it happens syntactically in an increasing sacrificial measure. In other words, we go from a more simple statement in verse 1 to a more challenging statement in verse 2 to an even more challenging statement in verse 3. Let's read it, and then we'll study it. Verse number 1. Writer of Hebrews says, keep on loving each other as brothers. As a matter of fact, here's one demonstration of it, verse number 2. And don't forget to entertain strangers. Now, here's a bizarre motivation. For by doing so, some have entertained angels without knowing it. Remember those who are in prison. As if you were their fellow prisoners. Now, the first two verses, those painted pictures in my mind of something rather positive. This one doesn't feel so good. Empathy for those that are hurting. And those, middle of verse 3, who are mistreated, literally badly treated, as if you yourselves were suffering. You should live through that with them. Three concentric circles, if you will, from what may be for us the easiest hurdle to a little more difficult one to the highest hurdle on verse 3. Let's start with the easy one. How about that? Let's start with the easy one. Verse number 1. Keep on loving each other as brothers. We ought to have a commitment to one another that is like a commitment and sacrifice that is demonstrated in a familial relationship. Now, we can use the word friends if we want, but it's a kind of friendship that's a little bit deeper, a little bit more sacrificial, and necessarily a little bit more selfless, right? Because if you're a parent, you know how this is. You're always trying to get your kids to not just not fight. You'd like them to help each other, wouldn't you? You want them to assist. When I go to school, watch out for your brother. Hey, be nice to your sister. Look out for her. Watch her. Make sure she doesn't. There's all this mutual kind of responsibility that's laid on siblings to not only get along, but to be serving one another. And that's what it's about. It's not just friendship. It's a kind of friendship that's more selfless and it's deeper. So let's put it that way. Number one on your outline, if you're taking notes, here it comes. You and I, we need to, level one of sacrifice here, selflessly deepen our friendships. Selflessly deepen your friendships. You have relationships that are based on the fact that you go to the same church, and those relationships need to not just be like friendships you might add in the world. They need to be deeper than that. They need to be the kinds of relationships that you can imagine God looking from heaven as our heavenly Father, seeing two of his children in the same church saying, come on, guys, I want you to serve each other. I want you to look out for each other. I want you to be committed to each other. Okay? Now, jot down three names under number one that come to mind, just right off the top of your head, that you say, these are my friends, just three. Okay, you got them down? Here we go. Now, let's think through what this means. Let's try and understand this. A passage that's going to parallel this entire section is Romans chapter 12, because Paul expands in the book of Romans on everything that the writer of Hebrews is saying here in the first three verses of Hebrews chapter 13, talking about our commitment to one another. And again, the word, you Greek students with your Greek New Testaments on your lap, you know the word here is Philadelphia. Right? It's that word that we transliterate to the city in Pennsylvania, Philadelphia, brotherly love. Matter of fact, it's a very short word in the Greek New Testament. Got an article, and then he says, just let brotherly love keep on going in your church, which isn't just be let the friendships keep going. It's something deeper than that. So there is a challenge here for us, but make sure there are relationships in church that are a lot like sibling relationships in terms of the commitment and selflessness and care that you give for one another. Let's look at verse number 9. Let's start and get a little context here. Love in this verse, agape, right? It let it be sincere, without hypocrisy. Let this assignment prompt something from the heart. Hate what's evil, cling to what's good. Certainly, we're going to do things in the realm of what's righteous and good. Now, let's talk about it. Be devoted, verse 10, to brotherly love. That's our word again, Philadelphia. Honor one another. Here's a challenge. Above yourself. Honor one another above yourselves. I want them to have their interests come first in my life. Okay, so if we're making some subpoints, this would be letter A. I would like you to pray for those three names every single day this week. All three names every day. And you're going to ask God to do something for their good before you ever pray for anything for yourself. That's honoring them above yourself. Prayer, key ingredient. Letter B, second thing you can do. If you're going to express brotherly love that has a concern about them, here's how the scripture typifies and illustrates this for us. It does it with words. Here's the second assignment, letter B. I'm going to use my words at least once this week, intentionally, purposefully, specifically for the purpose of, I want all three of these people to be edified by my godly words. I want to say something that's going to lift these people up. Letter C. Got four things here. Here's the third one. 1 Peter chapter 4, verse 10. You're maybe familiar with this simple statement that Peter throws out to us. He says, whatever gift you've received, whatever enablement that you've gotten from God, any gracious ability, endowment, propensity, skill that God has given you, he says, employ that gift or that grace to serve others, faithfully administering the grace of God. I don't know what God has gifted you to do, but he's gifted each one of us. The Bible makes that very clear. 1 Corinthians 12, 1 Peter 4. Now use whatever that giftedness, that insight, that ability, that skill, and serve those three people. Let it happen. It's a different kind of relationship. It's not like just the relationships in the world. We're to keep loving each other as brothers. Let that brotherly love continue. Verse 2, Hebrews chapter 13. And again, the syntax of this, the concentric circles of this text move us into each level, each verse moves us into a more demanding area of sacrifice, okay? If love is all about sacrifice, and it is, okay, that first one, okay, well, I guess that's a challenge, but I really like those people. Now, here's one that gets a little harder. And again, you Greek students, if you have your Greek New Testament, you're not, look at the distinction here. It's a great play on words. The first verse, I mean, the centerpiece of that is Philadelphia. Phileo, you know that biblical word. You've been to Sunday school, right? And Delphos, the word brother, love your brothers, brotherly love, okay? And then it adds this root at the end, xenos. Xenos is the word for stranger or alien, outsider. And it says, love the outsider. That's the play on words. Love your brothers, love the outsiders, okay? Now, the problem with the translation is that the word, phileo xenos, you put those together, it also is the word that's just translated hospitality, which means in not only in English, but also in Greek oftentimes, having someone into your house, okay? Which means you may not be a stranger to me, but you don't live here and I'm inviting you in. Either way, they're both biblical concepts. They're both another level of discomfort, right? Number two, second level of sacrifice, okay? You and I, we need to risk hospitality with new friend. You put three names down, right? Here's the target for the second point. I want you to add a fourth name. The fourth name, let's start with the first aspect of this, okay? Someone who's not in my inner circle. I want you to include a fourth name that is an unlikely inclusion in your church friends, okay? That's the fourth name. Now, this one could be a little harder, but think of someone you wouldn't normally think of, who you go to church with, who's a part of your church family. God sees you as siblings, but they live way down the hall, and I don't even know that. I don't know. I see them. I bump into them. I know their name, but I've never even had a meal with that person. Bring that name and put it under number two. So now we got four people on the list. What are we going to do with that fourth person? Well, we want to include them. We'd like to have them be a part of what I do. Now, I told you to fold down Romans 12. Let's go back to Romans 12 because Paul hits this topic too in Romans 12. And he explains a little bit about this. This may be helpful. Verse 16. Let's look at this. Live in harmony with one another. That's a great word. Musical word, right? We think of music, some of us do at least. Big orchestra, harmony, the concept of all these different kinds of instruments, different sizes, different sounds. Got the cello, you got the bassoon, you got the tuba, you got the timpanis, you got the piccolo, you got all, and all together they're making some kind of music and it all sounds good and it fits, right? Harmony, live in harmony with one another. And to do that as a church, look at it. He says, middle of verse 16, you can't be proud. Do not be proud, but be willing, you brass players, to associate with the flute players, okay? You see that there? That's the concept though, right? For you band geeks, did you identify with that? I was a band geek, you know that, confessed. I'm still a geek, different kind of geek, but I was a band geek in high school. Now here's the thing, flute players aren't lowly, I get it, I understand. But there are people in your mind you think, well, I don't know, they just wouldn't fit at our dinner party this week, right? That's the person I want on your list. To have that inclusion in your circle and say, I wouldn't normally include them. I don't even really know them. And you don't know them because you don't include them. So let's include them and put them on your list and say, I'm going to include that person. And again, the problem will be, bottom of verse number 16, is conceit. I mean, if you stay in your circles, God is making a commentary about your heart. Branch out. Pull someone in you wouldn't normally pull in. Okay? Broaden your circle. Now, again, you may be saying, well, I don't know if that's what that passage is really saying. You know, I understand there is a context. Well, let's build the parameter first. The context is Christian fellowship here. We'll see this throughout all three verses. But there was this need that people had as the preachers and the Christians traveled about to not, because it wasn't only for the super rich, could utilize the hotel system back there. And that was tough, as you know, from the Christmas story. But the bottom line is most people, if they were from out of town and traveling through, they would need a place to stay and people have to open up their homes to them. And I recognize that may have been a part of this, the stranger in your home. But since, you know, probably the people that we're dealing with here in our congregation that we're talking about, they don't need a place to stay. But we do need to, let's go to the second part of this, include them in our homes. Because phileo xenos is the word for hospitality, which means opening up my home. And there's a parallel word, which we know this is in view because of the motivation under that bizarre statement in verse 2, is entertaining. So by doing so, entertaining strangers, that love for outsiders, have entertained angels without knowing it. We'll get into that in a second, but let's deal with that issue of opening up our home. Because either way, it's an uncomfortable thing. What I'm saying is I want to bring those people into the place in which I live. Now, for some of you, you're going, oh, I love to do that. I loved it. I do that all the time. You're the exception. Most of us don't naturally say, let's have more people over this week, honey. Right? I mean, that's not where most of us are. I have to clean the house and who knows and we don't have the right stuff. Okay, that's where most of us live, unfortunately. And the Bible says, stop, break down that wall. And let's get real specific. Let's bring people in to where we live. And some of you have not done that for years in your house. And perhaps it's because you've been burned when you've done it. That's why this point started with the word risk. It will feel like a risk, but you need to bring people in. Wow. Why would I want to do that? Well, it says to do it for one, and it is the pattern of the church. Okay, it is how the church functioned. Well, that's because churches met in homes. No, let's look at an example when they didn't. Acts chapter 2. Acts chapter 2. Do you remember this passage? The church had just gotten started, and they had a place to meet. At this point, they weren't being persecuted quite yet, and they were free to meet in the temple courts, and that's a big space. There were up to 5,000 people by the first few chapters of Acts meeting there on the temple courts. Big church, but you know what? The big church got together also as people opened up their homes. Look at verse 44, just to get some context. They were all together, Acts 2:44. They had everything in common, okay? It doesn't mean they all had the same hobbies, but they all shared that common commitment to Christ. Verse 45, they were selling their possessions and goods, and they gave to anyone as he had need. That's the first point. We've already covered it. Woo, let's move on to the next one. Every day, they continued to meet in the temple courts. That's where they had, quote unquote, church, okay? But look where else church spilled out into. Middle of verse 46. And they broke bread in their homes, which, by the way, is not communion, if you think it is. And it makes it clear in the next phrase. And they ate together, talking about meal here, took their meals together with glad and sincere hearts, a different setting. It's a different context. It's a casual context. It's in someone's home. It's meeting over dinner. I know Bobby challenged you to take someone out to dinner, but this is pushing us further here. It says the people were praising God and they were enjoying the favor of all the people because they couldn't mistake these people are committed to one another. What an amazing group of people. Man, they love each other. And the Lord, here's the great and most encouraging statement, added to their number daily those who were being saved. New Christians were pouring into this. Now, here's the thing. You got to see this again from God's perspective. A lot of us say, well, we're all about good doctrine and all that, and we spend all our energy on Bible study. We don't have energy to entertain in our houses. Come on, isn't that extra credit? Here's the deal. When God is looking for places to put his new converts and to bring people into the family of God, because that's really what it's all about. Haven't we said that? Fill up the bus. When the bus is full, God's going to bring us home. Get our work done, go home. That's what the Christian life's all about. So we're trying to see people join this thing called the Christian life. That's what it's all about. Here's the deal. God is looking for places to have that happen. Well, Bible makes it clear. It's really easy. You don't have to wonder what to do. Get your house. Open it up. Bring those people. You got four people on a list already. Send out the card. Pick a date. Oh, it's busy, it's holiday time, whatever. This is more important. And bring them into your home and have that opportunity for God to do what he's going to do. That would be unique. That would be exciting. That would be distinctive. What about that motivation there in the bottom of verse 2? Well, it's a good question. For by so doing, what is that? Entertaining strangers. Some people have entertained angels without knowing it. Now, before you start saying, well, that's great, we're going to invite people over tonight to our home because one of them might be non-human, and that'll be interesting. So I'm going to do this. Thanks for this great biblical motivation, okay? Understand this, if you will, that angels, well, let's just think of this logically for a second. They don't need dinner. They're not going, I need a taco salad. When am I going to have a taco? I need to go to Earth and get some hot dogs, you know? They don't need that, okay? They don't need a place to stay tonight, okay? And you might be saying, well, wait a minute. And if you're a real Sunday school grad, Lot and Abraham, weren't they having meals with these angels? Remember the context there, though, okay? We're confirming the Abrahamic covenant, and we're destroying the cities of the plains, an entire group of people. And the angelic hosts went out to warn Lot and Sodom and Gomorrah and the other cities of the plain, and we were confirming the covenant that would start the whole thing called the Bible, basically. Those are big deals. That's really not the day-to-day work of the church, okay? So I doubt that there's an angelic visitor that needs a place to come and announce some huge, catastrophic, you know, a revelatory act of God in your living room, okay? It's probably not what's in view here. What do we know from Hebrews about angelic beings? Okay, here's the play on words, if you will. I'm gonna set this up from context. What did we learn? Well, I know this was 25 years ago when we started Hebrews, but chapter 1, you remember chapter 1, Hebrews chapter 1? We had this whole comparison of Christ against angels. And we tried to see that Christ, the writer of Hebrews says, is better than angels. Do you remember how that chapter ended? If not, look at it. Hebrews chapter 1, verse number 14. Okay, it says, are not, and it was a rhetorical question, but the answer is built into the question, are not all angels ministering spirits, that's an important word, sent to serve, if we didn't get the word ministering, there's the word serve, those who will inherit salvation? That's the last reference that we've had here to understanding angels and their service or their purpose in the book of Hebrews. Now he says, hey, you might obey the scripture and bring people into your home, people maybe you don't even know well. You're going to entertain them in your home. You know, you can entertain an angel without knowing it. Okay? Some have done that. Are we talking about spiritual, non-corporal beings that are looking for a place to lodge tonight? No, that's not what we're talking about. We're talking about, there's a play on words here now, people that might serve that role. Well, yeah, that's a stretch. That's a leap. No, it's not. The word angelos, the Greek word that's transliterated angel into English. Did you know that angel is just a Greek word? The baseball team, the angel, that's a Greek word, angelos, just transliterated letter by letter over. It has a meaning, though. And in your Bibles, the word angelos in the Greek New Testament is translated angels sometimes, just transliterated over as these spirit beings. But that same exact word is also applied to human beings, and that not infrequently. It's in the Bible several places. John the Baptist, for instance, is repeatedly called an angelos, a messenger, okay? And that's why you didn't notice that, because it's translated in English, messenger, okay? But was he some non-human being? No, we know all about his origins. We know his parents. We know how he was conceived, and his mom was infertile, and we knew the whole story. Not non-human, but he's called a messenger. John's friends that he sends to talk to Christ were called angelos. Jesus calls his disciples angelos. The pastors in Revelation 2 and 3 that preach to the churches are called the angelos, okay? This word is applied to human beings, but it's applied to human beings who serve, who minister, who do something good, who bring blessing to other people. That's what the angelos do. Now, check this out again with all those balls in the air. Look at verse 2 again. Some, by doing this, doing what? Opening up their home, entertaining people, have entertained angelos without even knowing it. They didn't intend to do it. Why would you obey this verse? Because you want to be a blessing to people, right? The Bible says you may do that with that intention, but the bottom line will be in Scripture that those people will end up ministering to you or other people, and you didn't even intend that. When you open up your home for people to come over and have this different context than church for there to be edification to take place, you're doing it hopefully to edify them. The Bible says you may host angelos without even knowing it. That's what people have done in the past. Wasn't their intention, but that's what happened. They may be there to minister to you. Has that ever happened? You brought someone over to minister to you, and they ended up for you to minister to them, and they ended up ministering to you? Or how about this? This happened to me not too long ago. Someone opened up their house and allowed me and some other couples to come to their home. Well, because of the chaos of the night, I didn't get much time with the host, but there was relationships happening there where I was blessed by those people. And the point is, the person that opened up their house and had us on in their home, eating all their food, messing up all their stuff, okay? By the time the night was over, they didn't know it, but the people that they hosted that were there ended up ministering to me. See, they hosted Angelos, and they didn't even know that. They didn't even attend that. That because they opened up their house in that casual environment that wasn't church with seats side by side, and it wasn't a restaurant wondering who's going to pay for the check. It was a time where everyone was casual. Ministry took place, and they didn't even know it. You're providing an environment for church to happen at a different level, and it's going to happen when you open up your home. If that were happening in our church all the time, and people were having people over in the body of Christ, you think that changed the nature of the church? All kinds. Ministry would be taking place all the time. That sometimes is unplanned and unexpected. Don't forget to do that. Don't forget to practice hospitality, to open up your home to people that maybe you're not even familiar with, because if you do that, like other people have done it, you might entertain a season of ministry, an incident of ministry you didn't even plan on, you didn't even know.
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1: 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God's Word promises it'll never return void. So I wonder, how is God's Word moving in your heart right now? Drop us a line. 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
2: 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Michael David here, and an important biblical question that some people might have is that the Scriptures sometimes says that God does not change. He's the same yesterday, today, and forever. Yet other passages describe God as relenting or repenting or changing his announced course of action or changing his mind, if you will. Well, a key distinguishing characteristic about God is distinguishing his character and his purposes versus his actions toward people in changing circumstances. For instance, as we're learning on Turning Point in Jonah, God announced judgment against Nineveh, but when the people repented, God did not bring the announced destruction. 40 days they were going to be destroyed, but the people repented, so God did not bring about what he said was going to happen. And that's similar to a parent saying, if you continue doing that, there will be consequences. But if the child stops, the parent doesn't violate their principles by withholding the consequence. The circumstances changed. And we'll learn more about that as we join Dr. David Jeremiah on Turning Point next.
3: Hi, this is Pastor Jesse Skinner from Presence Church in Costa Mesa with the K-Wave Scripture of the Day. Today's scripture is Matthew 6:6. It says, when you pray, go into your room, and when you have shut your door, pray to your Father who is in the secret place, and your Father who sees in secret will reward you openly. I love that Oswald Chambers, in his book Utmost for His Highest, he says that prayer is an effort of the will, meaning that prayer is not something that's going to naturally flow out of you. There is an actual choice you have to make as you're driving, as you're in your car, as you're in the office. You actually have to choose to open your mouth and begin to pray. And one of the greatest things that Jesus shows us is that he calls us to go into the room and shut the door behind us. Did you know that some of the greatest rewards happen when you do things in secret? In fact, the Bible says that your Father will reward publicly what you do in secret. So the most important prayers you will ever pray are the ones that nobody gets to hear. And I encourage you to pray as often as you can. I promise you, it is the most important thing that you can do today in furthering yourself in this life. There is nothing more important in your Christian walk than talking to your Father in heaven. I'm Pastor Jesse from Presence OC in Costa Mesa. You can join us Sundays at 4 o'clock. You can find more information at presenceoc.org. 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
2: 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The Holy Spirit has a unique opportunity to speak into your life, meeting you exactly where you are, right through the radio. 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
6: The Bible says God is unchanging, the same yesterday, today, and forever. But in Jonah, God seems to change his mind about Nineveh. How can that be? Today on Turning Point, Dr. David Jeremiah explores that particular passage and explains the apparent contradiction. If you need reassurance of God's steadfastness, stay tuned as David introduces his eye-opening message, Does God Change His Mind?
7: Well, you know, the Bible says God's word is this, I change not. And we're told that Jesus Christ is the same yesterday, today, and forever. So how can God change his mind? We'll get to that in just a moment. But first, let me remind you that the study guide for this particular series, Jonah, the Runaway Prophet, is available. And I recommend it as a tool for your small group Bible studies. And you can use this for everyone in the group. You get one. You get the CDs. You're the facilitator. You stay a little bit ahead of everyone and move the discussion through the life of Jonah. What a great study. And it will have an impact on the lives of the people who go with you through the study, I promise. Go to davidjeremiah.org. You will find this study guide and many others available there for your use. Here is a wonderful discussion of a question that plagues a lot of people. If God is unchangeable, how does he change his mind? Right now, we're going to find out about that here on Turning Point. During the Civil War, President Abraham Lincoln had a general named George McClellan. McClellan was brilliant in many ways. He rebuilt and trained and led the demoralized Union Army, organized it, inspired loyalty among his troops. In fact, they loved him so much they called him Little Mac. But he had one major problem. He could not make decisions. He couldn't make up his mind. He would say we're going to do this and then not do it. He would settle on a strategy, then change it. He would commit to a timeline and then abandon it. And every new piece of information sent him back to the drawing board. He had his troops ready to fight, but he could never pull the switch to do it. And Lincoln, who he worked for, was so frustrated that he reportedly one time came to him and said, if General McClellan is not going to use the army, I would like to borrow it for a time. Because he got so frustrated watching this guy change his mind. But we've all had people around us who tell us they'll meet us somewhere and we take them at their word, they don't show up. Or you try to make a simple plan and they respond with uncertainty and hesitation. Over time, those kinds of relationships can become quite frustrating. And that raises the question, is God like that? I want to approach that question from one verse at the end of the third chapter of Jonah. In many ways, I would like to skip over this verse and go on to the rest of the story. But I can't do that because it's important that we talk about it. Here's the verse. Then God saw their works, that they turned from their evil way, and God relented from the disaster that he had said he would bring upon them, and he did not do it. The Bible says God relented. At first glance, it sounds like God changed his mind. The Bible consistently teaches us that God is changeless. I mean, theologians call this the immutability of God. We see this clearly in Malachi 3:6, where we read, "For I am the Lord God, I do not change, therefore you are not consumed, O sons of Jacob." Or Hebrews 13:8, "Jesus Christ the same yesterday, today, and forever." James 1:17 says, "Every good gift and every perfect gift is from above and comes down from the Father, with whom there is no variation or shadow of turning." In other words, God is unchanging and unchangeable. What God is today, he has always been, and what he has always been, he will always be. It is not proper to speak of what God will be or what God has been, because we can only speak of what God is. God lives in the forever present, not in the past, not in the future. God is. Not God was or God will be, God is. He never changes. And that's the truth of the Bible. That's what we have known, most of us, all of our lives. One man, A.W. Pink, explained it this way. He said, "God cannot change for the better, for he is already perfect. And being perfect, he cannot change for the worse." So students of the Bible know that God is immutable, that he never changes. That's what the Bible says. But they also know there are several passages in the Old Testament where God is described as changing his mind. For example, in 1 Samuel 15, the Bible says God regretted making Saul king. Here's what it says. "I greatly regret that I have set up Saul as king, for he has turned back from following me and not performed my commandments." And then in Genesis 6, concerning the generation before the flood, here's what God says about that. "And the Lord said, I will destroy man whom I have created from the face of the earth, both man and beast, creeping thing and birds of the air, for I am sorry that I have made them." Did you read that? And then in Jonah 3:10, God relents from the judgment he had announced against Nineveh. In the case of Saul, God regretted. In the days of Noah, God was sorry. And in Jonah 3, God relented. Some of you are thinking, now there's a contradiction in the Bible. It's in all of those books about the contradictions of the Bible. This is one of them. But before you reach that conclusion, let me just say this. These are not contradictions. Properly understood, they reveal one of the most powerful truths of the Scripture. They do not weaken the changeless character of God, they strengthen it. There never has been a time when this truth is more needed than today, because everywhere you look, there's fluctuation and change. And sometimes you wonder if anything's going to be stable ever again in your whole life. At a time when people are grabbing for anything that will stay put, it's wonderful to have a steadfast God we can trust, who's always the same. But what about these verses? First of all, let me say, this is not a contradiction, it is an accommodation. Put on your thinking cap and follow me. Here's what you need to understand. The Bible says that this God we're talking about is a spirit. John 4:24 says, God is spirit, and those who worship him must worship him in spirit and in truth. How many of you have ever seen a spirit? Don't raise your hand. You can't see a spirit because a spirit doesn't have a body. So how do we understand God, who's a spirit? He doesn't have a body. We do. God speaks in spirit language. That's where he lives. We live in human language. And learning is taking what you do not know, and on the basis of what you do not know, coming to understand it. So if you know nothing, you could not ever learn. But learning uses what you already know to grasp what you do not yet know. So how could we know God unless he revealed himself to us in terms we can comprehend? I have no knowledge of spirit beings. I don't know how to comprehend them. Theology has a word for this process. It's a big, long word. It's anthropomorphism. It is made up of two Greek words, one anthropos, which means man, and morphe, which means form. And anthropomorphism is language about God put into human form. Without these, we would never understand God. That is just simply true. Let me show you what I mean. In Deuteronomy 33:27, we read, "The eternal God is your refuge, and underneath are the everlasting arms." Does God have arms? Does the Spirit have arms? Of course not. But God does what arms do. He upholds and undergirds his people. So how does he communicate our security to us? He gives us a picture we understand. Everlasting arms. Aren't you glad for the everlasting arms that hold you? That is who God is. We know that because he speaks in terms we can understand. Here's another one, John 10:29. "My Father who has given them to me is greater than all, and no one is able to snatch them out of my Father's hand." So does God have a hand? Does the Spirit in heaven have a physical hand? No. But aren't you grateful for the truth that when you came to Christ, you were placed in the Father's hand, and his hand is closed around you. You are secure in him. How else would you explain to people who cannot grasp spirit language who God is? And then Isaiah 66:1 says, "Thus says the Lord, heaven is my throne and earth is my footstool." What a picture that is of the sovereignty of God. Seated in heaven, his feet on the earth. Why say it that way? So we can understand he's in control. He's the sovereign God of the universe. 2 Chronicles 16:9 says, "For the eyes of the Lord run to and fro throughout the whole earth." Does God have eyes? A spirit does not have eyes as we do. A spirit has something way greater than that, universal presence and perfect awareness. But to help us understand this spirit God, he uses language of accommodation. He uses the eyes of God. Isaiah 59:1 says, "Behold, the Lord's hand is not shortened that it cannot save, nor his ear heavy that it cannot hear." Does God have ears? But God hears us when we call upon him. He's aware of us when we cry out to him. How can we understand that unless we understand it in terms we already understand? We can't understand a spirit but we can understand God when he makes himself available to us in human language. Here's the last one. Isaiah 58:14 says, the mouth of the Lord has spoken. Does God have a mouth? You see, these are human terms, and God accommodates himself to our language to reveal to us who he is so that we can understand. Now watch carefully. The greatest accommodation ever given is the incarnation. How did God reveal himself? He sent his own son to be born into human flesh, to become a man, to show us God. In him, we see who God is. When you know Jesus, you know God, because Jesus is God. And that is the greatest anthropomorphism of all, God becoming one of us. He walked this earth. He lived among us. We saw him. We understood the Father. And when people said to Jesus, Jesus, show us the Father, he replied, if you've seen me, you've seen the Father. He is the physical representation of the God of heaven. The wonder of the incarnation is that Jesus is both fully God and fully man. So he has arms and human nature, even though God by nature doesn't have a body. So when the Bible says God repents or God speaks in human terms, it is God accommodating himself to us. He's helping us to understand how his unchanging character relates to our changing human situations. This is not a contradiction. It's an accommodation. It is God communicating in terms we can comprehend. Thank God he has done that. Otherwise, we would know nothing of the God we love and serve. And it's not only not a contradiction, but an accommodation. It's also an affirmation. This is not a contradiction. Someone has said it this way. This is exactly because God does not repent that he must seem to repent when man changes his mind. Now listen to me carefully. Don't get lost in this. God's repentance is not the changing of his will, but the willing of a change. When we change, God changes. God is immutable, but he is not immobile. He consistently pursues a righteous course, and his attitude is applied according to every moral change in man. God's unchanging holiness requires him to treat the wicked differently from the righteous. Here's what's unchanging about God. He is perfect. He is changeless. He is righteous. If he is righteous and he does not deal with the wicked, he becomes unrighteous. God cannot become unrighteous. God is who he is. So when God is who he is, our response to him sometimes looks as if God is changing, but he's not. We're the changing ones. Did you know the sun isn't fickle because it melts wax and it hardens clay? The change is not in the sun, but in the object upon which it shines. When man changes his behavior, God, in order to remain unchanging, deals with each person according to that change. Our culture says everyone must be treated the same or it's not fair. Even the parables of the New Testament challenge that idea. If God treated everyone the same, regardless of their response to him, he would not be unchanging. His character would be compromised. If God treated those who reject him with the same grace he gives those who receive him, he would not be just. That would contradict his unchanging character. The sun remains the same. Wax melts, clay hardens. The apparent change is not in the sun, but in the object. God preached judgment to Nineveh through Jonah. He said, in 40 days, judgment will come. He did not change his determination to judge wickedness. But when they repented, God dealt with them consistently with his character, and judgment was withheld. Read the book of Nahum. I know you probably won't, but I'm going to tell you anyway. Read the book of Nahum. 100 years after Jonah, Nineveh again had the opportunity to repent, and they did not. The city was destroyed. Was God different in Jonah than in them? No. His character didn't change. Man's response changed. That's why you see the difference. That does not frighten me or weaken my confidence in Scripture. It affirms what I know, that God never changes. He's the only one you can count on to be the same. When we change, and that change affects our relationship to Him, there will be consequences, but it's not God changing. There's a story about a ship moving through thick fog, and the visibility is almost zero. The captain sees a light ahead and radios, "Turn 25 degrees to the south." The response comes back, "You turn 25 degrees to the north." He repeats the command and gets the same answer. Finally, he pulls rank. "This is a U.S. Navy admiral. Change your course immediately." And the fry comes back, "This is the keeper of the lighthouse. Your move." I kind of laugh at that, but let me tell you, God is the key. The response comes back, "You turn 25 degrees to the north." He repeats the command and gets the same answer. Finally, he pulls rank. "This is a U.S. Navy admiral. Change your course immediately." And the fry comes back, "This is the keeper of the lighthouse. Your move." I kind of laugh at that, but let me tell you, God is the keeper of the lighthouse.

0: always available. That's just his nature. You can be sure that Jesus is the same. He's the same yesterday, today, and forever. God is what he is. He will always be what he is. There will never be a time when he ceases to be what he is. And he is the God who reaches out to you with this invitation to come and be a part of his forever kingdom. So my question to you as we close today is, have you ever done that? Oh yes, he'll be there tomorrow if you don't do it today. But the issue will be, maybe you won't be here tomorrow. God never dies, but we do. His unchanging offer is available to us for as long as we're on this earth. But one day, either his return or our death will close the chapter on where we spend eternity. So while his unchanging offer is available, maybe this is the day you should receive it. Amen. I hope you know that if you ask Jesus Christ to come into your life, he will do so immediately. Just open your heart to him. Acknowledge that you're a sinner and ask for forgiveness, and you will receive that forgiveness and the gift of eternal life that goes with the forgiveness. You will be blessed and you will be fulfilled in your life in ways you've never experienced before. I hope you will give this serious thought, and today will be the day of your salvation. Tomorrow we're going to talk about something very interesting. The book of Jonah is based on discussion between a whale and a worm. The first part of the book is about a whale, and at the end of the book it's about a worm. Two creatures of God that are a part of this incredible story. Tomorrow, worm theology. Don't miss it. We'll see you then. Thanks for listening.
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2: 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Well, K-Wave family, I cannot agree more. Giving my life to Jesus was the greatest, most important, best decision of my life. And it's the same for you. It is the number one most important decision that someone can make. And in that one decision, you cross over from death to life. Hell to heaven, chaos to peace. God is the giver of life. And when we surrender our life to him, we find joy, we find fulfillment, we find acceptance, we find salvation. Giving my life to Jesus truly was a moment that shifted everything for me. I gave my life to Jesus when I was 8 years old, and this it's kind of funny, but I was sitting in the back seat of my mom's car in a Zaxby's, which is equivalent to a Cane's here in California, in the state of Georgia. And there was this song playing called 4 Days Late, and it was about the resurrection of Lazarus when God brought Lazarus back to life. And it's just the storytelling of that testimony. And as I'm listening to this song, in the backseat of my mom's car, in a Zaxby's drive-thru, I am just overtaken with empathy for Christ and what he had to go through in order to save us. the fact that he was beaten and crucified and nailed to a cross with a crown of thorns on his head, that he did that for you and me to give us life because he was the only way to the Father. And the fact that God loved us so much to send his one and only Son so that we could be free, so that we could have the gift of salvation, the gift of living with him in eternity in heaven. I just remember as an 8-year-old girl thinking about the pain that Jesus endured for us. And it was in that midst of empathy and in that midst of understanding what he underwent for you and I that I decided to give my life to Jesus. And you may be thinking, wow, that's some deep thinking for an 8-year-old. Yep, you're right. It was. And I was weeping uncontrollably in the back seat of my mom's car. Fast forward to college, and that is where I'd accepted Jesus into my life, but there were still things that I was walking in the flesh that I was choosing to control in my life that I had not fully surrendered to Jesus, just different areas, dreams. And I fully surrendered in college. I met Holy Spirit, got baptized in the Holy Spirit. I know there's different theological views on that. That's another conversation for another day. But I got baptized in the Holy Spirit and I just encountered God like I had never, in a lot of ways, encountered him before. And my life was set on fire for the gospel. And at that moment, sophomore year of college, I did a 180. I was pursuing acting and modeling and film and country music. And I was succeeding in all of it, to be honest. The future was looking bright, let me tell you. And I had this encounter with the Lord and I knew that he was calling me into ministry, and I laid it all down and I picked up my cross and I decided to follow Christ. And that decision altered the course of my life. Quite literally, I had opportunities that I had to say no to, opportunities that a lot of people would dream of. And in that moment, when the Lord asked me to lay it down, I knew that in him, I would find the greatest satisfaction. In him, I would find ultimate fulfillment. And I can tell you to this day, it is still the best decision I've ever made. And yes, following him is not easy, but it is always worth it. It's so rewarding. And the joy that I have encountered, the peace that I have encountered, the provision that I have encountered, his kindness that I have encountered, it is a love that is unconditional. It is a love like no other. And it is a love that has marked my life for forever. So if you're on the fence, do it. Just do it. Not to sound like Nike, but just do it. Give him a shot. Get off the fence and watch him turn your ashes to beauty. Coming up next, we have Gospel Every Day with Eric Geiger here on K-Wave. Don't you go anywhere.
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4: At the commandment of the Lord, the children of Israel journeyed, and at the commandment of the Lord, they pitched. As long as the cloud abode upon the tabernacle, they rested in their tents. So that Moses is not the one who decided whether they would march today or tomorrow, or whether they'd stay in camp on the third day. God decided that. And we need to recognize that today, that the Lord Jesus Christ is head of the church. He should be the one to lead. He can't even keep up with his church today that's going its own way. Men are having their own way, making their own decisions. But Christ is still head of his church. And those that are his will follow him.
3: That's Dr. J. Vernon McGee, teacher on Through the Bible. 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
9: So, according to research, there's a big problem that many of us in this room are currently wrestling with. And this problem isn't a problem only in and of itself, but it also leads to other problems. It impacts us physically, emotionally, mental health-wise. It impacts us and then impacts the decisions that we make. We can actually make poor decisions when we wrestle with this big problem. The big problem is loneliness. According to Harvard research just recently, 36% of Americans are struggling with severe or serious loneliness. Not just mild occasions of loneliness, but severe, serious loneliness. And this loneliness can impact your physical health, your mental health, and the choices that you make. Which means a bunch of us in this room and on the lawn and in the chapel are struggling with loneliness right now. And if you aren't, you have people in your life who are. And people you work with or people who live in the same home as you who wrestle with loneliness. And it impacts even physical health. Victor Murphy was the previous previous Surgeon General of the United States. And while he was the Surgeon General, the one thing he wanted to attack was loneliness, because his research as a medical doctor caused him to believe that loneliness was the source, the root of so many problems that we face in our society from a medical perspective. This is what he wrote in his book, Together. He said, being lonely impacts your physical health the same way that smoking 15 packs of cigarettes a day does. And loneliness has been associated, this is a medical doctor, with heart disease, high blood pressure, and dementia. So loneliness impacts physical health, or can impact your physical health. It impacts your emotional health. Psychologists refer to loneliness as emotional pain. And it also can impact the choices that we make. When we are lonely, we sometimes want to numb the pain of our loneliness with behaviors that could be destructive in our lives. Vivek Murthy said this, many people use drugs, alcohol, food, and sex to numb the pain, the emotional pain of loneliness. But you're maybe thinking, I'm not lonely. Look at me. I've got people all around me. I'm at church. There's no way I'm lonely. I've got people in the same row as me. But psychologists and therapists draw a distinction between isolation and loneliness. So you're not isolated right now, but isolation is the objective reality of being alone, but loneliness is the subjective feeling of not having deep and meaningful relationships. So just because you're not isolated doesn't mean you don't experience loneliness. You can be in a marriage and experience loneliness. You can have roommates and experience loneliness. You can have a team of people at work that you work alongside and experience loneliness. And when you have lonely feelings, it shows you there's something to correct, that you should act just like you do when you're thirsty or you're hungry. So what do you do? Where do you look? Now, there's 168 hours in the week. I'm gonna give you a different message than you're gonna hear the 167 other hours. Because the other hours, the common cultural message, the common narrative in our society today is loneliness is a problem, but you can fix it if you look within. So you're lonely, you need to fix it. And you can do it yourself. You can fix the loneliness problem in your life. You'll read a whole bunch of blogs, a whole bunch of articles, and they essentially have the same mantra. Look within yourself, look within, figure out what kind of person you want to be, and then find people in your life who will affirm the kind of person you want to be. Start with yourself. Look at yourself. Sounds kind of reasonable, but play it out. If you find people who affirm who you want to be, but then you want to be someone else, do you ditch those relationships and find some, how shallow is that community? And then you find some other ones and then ditch those and find some other ones. And in fact, data and research actually says The worst thing you can do is look at yourself. John Cacioppo, the very famous psychologist who did the most extensive research on loneliness, right before he died, he concluded a 10-year study about those who struggle with loneliness. And this is what he found. He researched 229 people, gave them an assessment every single year, the same 229 people. Gave them two assessments. One assessment was on their loneliness, and one was on their self-absorption or self-centeredness. And here's what he found. The more self-centered somebody is, the more lonely they become. The more focused you are on yourself, the lonelier you become. And so the culture is saying, hey, loneliness is a problem. Fix the problem by looking within yourself. The famous researcher on loneliness says, no, don't do that. Whatever you do, don't do that. Because if you only look to yourself to solve the problem, loneliness is actually going to increase in your life. We can't fix the problem. When you're thirsty, you don't drink salt water. It only makes you more thirsty. When you're lonely, you don't look to yourself. You just make yourself more lonely. So let's look at the very first chapter in the Bible, Genesis chapter 1. This is the book of Genesis. Genesis means beginning. So this is the beginning of you, the beginning of humanity. And you're going to look to, with me in a moment, at the scripture. You're going to see the God who created you. And you're gonna understand that this God created you and he gets you, understands you, knows loneliness. He understands your loneliness because he actually created you to have the feeling of loneliness. And you're gonna see why in this text. Genesis 1 verse 26 through 28, this is the word of the Lord, very first chapter in the Bible. Then God said, let us make man in our image according to our likeness. They will rule the fish of the sea, the birds of the sky, the livestock, the whole earth, and the creatures that crawl on the earth. So God created man in his own image. He created him in the image of God. He created them male and female. God blessed them, and God said to them, be fruitful and multiply, fill the earth and subdue it, rule the fish of the sea, the birds of the sky, and every creature that crawls on the earth. This is the word of the Lord. Now I want you to notice something fascinating in verse 26, the very first verse that we read. Scholars marvel at this verse. I'm gonna teach you something a bit biblically nerdy today, but you're gonna love it. Here we are, verse 26. Then God said, let us, you see anything strange there? Let us, God said, let us make man in our image. We have God, but we have God saying, let us. So scholars look at this and say, wow, in the first chapter of the Bible, you already see a glimpse of what us Christians believe, the Trinity, that we have one God, yet three persons. That in the very first chapter of the Bible, God is speaking to himself, God the Father, God the Son, and God the Spirit, and God who exists as one God, yet three persons, Father, Son, Spirit, speaks to each other and says, let's make man in our image. Fascinating. See, some people at Mariners brag about how long their life group's been together, their small group. Our group's been together 5 years. Our group's been together 15 years. Well, the life group of God the Father, God the Son, and God the Spirit, they've been together a really, really long time. Forever. Eternally, God eternally exists. He has no beginning. God the Father, God the Son, God the Spirit eternally exist with no beginning, and they exist together in community. So our God understands relationships because our God has forever existed in a relationship with himself. I know I'm getting a little deep with me. Hang with me. He's forever existed in a relationship between the Father, the Son, and the Spirit. So our God then creates us in his image, which means he creates us to be relational because he is relational. He lovingly creates us, not because he's needy. See, some people miss this. Some people think, well, God made people because he was lonely. He's not lonely. There's nothing missing in God. There's nothing deficient in God. He's the all-glorious one. He was not lonely. He exists in community. He lovingly creates us so that we can enjoy him and know him. He creates us in his image so that we can be in relationship with him. He's such a beautiful and gracious God. So this is God creating us. And then you look to the next chapter, look at Genesis chapter 2 at the bottom of page 14. You see that first God created the man. He created Adam, the first man. And then in perfect paradise, this is before sin entered the world. Sin enters the world in the very next chapter in the Bible, in Genesis chapter 3. So this is before everything gets corrupted. But yet, even in perfect paradise, there's something fascinating that you see in verse 18. Look down with me at verse 18. Then the Lord God said, it's not good. It's not good. Something's not good. This is a perfect paradise. Sin has not entered the world, but it's not good for the man to be alone. I will make a helper corresponding to him. So understand, before any psychologist, researcher, or doctor wrote a book saying it's not good for you to be alone, the God who created you said it's not good to be alone. In the second chapter in the Bible, our God, who exists in relationship eternally with himself, creates you for relationship with himself, but also says it's not good for you to be alone. And so here's what God does. God doesn't just declare there's a problem with loneliness in this passage, but God solves the problem. This is beautiful. Adam doesn't fix the problem himself. Adam doesn't look within himself to solve the problem himself. The cultural narrative today is look within, look within, look within. Adam doesn't solve the problem. He looks up, and God solves the problem. God creates community for Adam. And this begins a pattern in Scripture where you see people not looking within to solve their loneliness problem, but people looking up. And when they look up, God graciously gives community. Adam doesn't achieve community. He receives community. And if you look up, God gives community relationships to his people. Let me just give you a real quick overview that you see in Scripture. So if you keep reading the Bible, this is the first two chapters in the Bible, but if you get to the middle of the Bible, you see Israel's history, and you see there's a king named David. So this is 1 Samuel chapter 16, and David is alone in 1 Samuel 16. In fact, God finds David alone in a field. God found Adam alone in a garden. In 1 Samuel 16, God finds David alone in a field. And a prophet goes to David's house, David's dad's house, a man named Jesse, looking for the next king of Israel. And Jesse gives all of his sons to the prophet to look at, but except for David, because David's alone in a field. The prophet says, none of these sons are the next king. Where's your other son? Jesse calls his son from the field. He's been alone in the field. And the prophet knows, here's the next king, because David is a man after God's own heart, and he's anointed as the next king, 1 Samuel 16. But he's alone.
10: 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He is the one who is with us, keeps his promises, conquers, and will make everything new. 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
9: Next chapter, 1 Samuel 17, you still sense the loneliness in David's life, because he goes to the battlefield where his brothers are fighting against the Philistines. And when he gets to the battlefield, his brothers look at him. This is in 1 Samuel 17. And they're like, man, what are you doing here? Why are you here? They were not including him in their community. He's like ostracized and isolated from them. But David was willing to be the only one who would stand for God, who would represent God's people against the Philistine army, and Goliath, who was the representation of the Philistine army. And David says, I'll be the only one. I'll stand, even if I'm the only one who stands for God, I'll be the only one. And he volunteers to fight against Goliath, who is mocking God's people and slandering the name of our God. And so David says to Goliath, you come against me with a sword, a shield, and a javelin, but I come against you in the name of our Lord God. And God graciously gives victory to David as he slays the giant Goliath. That's 1 Samuel 17. But then boom, the next chapter over, God not only gives victory to David, he gives community relationships to David. Look at 1 Samuel 18, verse 1. An amazing relationship begins between David and his best friend, Jonathan. Jonathan was bound to David in close friendship and loved him as much as he loved himself. David did not achieve community, he received community. Adam did not earn relationships, God gave him relationships. So we have a God who realizes it's not good for us to be alone, but we have a gracious God who gives community to those of us who will look up. See, when you get to Jesus, keep flipping in the Bible, you get to the very middle, you get to Jesus in the Gospels, and Jesus pulls together disciples to himself that would not only believe in Jesus, but would belong to each other. And when you read the Gospels, you don't see Jesus doing a lot of one-on-one mentoring with each disciple. They're together in community. In fact, do you remember when Jesus taught them to pray? Jesus did not say, hey, pray this way. My Father who is in heaven. How did he teach them to pray? Our Father who is in heaven. Because he was saying, you don't only believe in me, but guys, listen, you now belong to each other. And Jesus pulled people from different backgrounds. They had different professions, from fisherman to tax collector, different political affiliations. Jesus pulled them together and was saying, what unites you is that you believe in me. What brings you together aren't the common surface things of this world. What has brought you together is me, and you now belong to one another. So they not only believed in Jesus, but he gave them community. You see, throughout the Bible, God's giving community relationships to people who look up. And then you get to us in the scripture. The book of Acts tells the story of the early church, people like us who believed in Jesus. And you see that not only did these people receive forgiveness, but they also received community relationships with one another. Look at Acts chapter 2, verse 41 through 42. So those who accepted the message of Jesus that Peter preached, those who accepted that message, they were baptized. And about 3,000 people were added to them. So they received grace and forgiveness, but they didn't only receive forgiveness. Notice what else they received. They devoted themselves to the apostles' teaching and to the fellowship, to the breaking of bread and to prayer. Immediately they are in community with one another. And then the rest of the Bible is letters written to churches of people like us. And in those letters, you will see an emphasis not on my faith, but our collective faith. For example, the Apostle Paul, one time he wrote the phrase in his letters, my Lord. He wrote that one time. But 53 times, he wrote my Lord one time, but 53 times he wrote our Lord. See, our faith is communal. And when we receive forgiveness, we receive community with one another. Now listen, for some of you, this is so disorienting. It rubs against so much of what we hear over and over again, because we live in our culture in an individualistic society, where oftentimes people will say, hey, my faith is just between me and God. It is nobody else's. My faith is personal. My faith is private. Listen, your faith is personal. It's deeply personal. But in fact, the more personal your faith is, the less private it becomes. Your faith is personal, but it's never private. It was not intended to be just you and God. The scripture knows nothing of that sort. So we say things in our culture, I hear people say things like, man, I love Jesus, I just don't love the church. Or I wanna follow Jesus, but I'm not into this kind of thing. But understand what you're saying when you say that, the scripture knows nothing of that kind of thinking. In fact, it's so foreign to how the New Testament, how the scripture speaks about this. It'd be like this, if you came to me and said, Eric, man, I really like you. I just don't like your kids, bro. You would never say that to me because you're not an idiot. You would never say that. You also would not come to me and say, Eric, I'm cool with you, man. Like you. But I don't like when you talk about your wife, Kay, or when you post pictures of Kay. I like you, but I can't stand your wife. You would never say that because you don't want to get in a fist fight with me. You would never say that. But understand in the scripture that the gathering of God's people, the community of God's people, is compared to both his kids and his wife. The church is made up of people he has adopted for himself from every tribe, tongue, and nation. And so the church is the gathering of people, not just you who Jesus has rescued, but he's rescued other people, some like you and some unlike you, but he's put us together in community. And he calls the church, he calls this his bride, his bride. We are not perfect. We are not perfect. But we have been clothed in the righteousness of Jesus. He has adorned us according to the scripture in a robe, and he has declared us his pure and perfect bride. I am so impure. I am so imperfect. But Jesus, in his mercy and his grace, has given me all of his righteousness and his perfection. And he's done the same for my brothers and sisters in Christ. So much so, he loves us so much that he's called us his bride. His bride that he gave himself for. He gave himself for the church. He gave himself for us. So we should be cautious about how we speak about the wife of Jesus and the kids of Jesus. The gathering of God's people is not perfect. It's not perfect. Church is not perfect. Gathering of people, not perfect. But when you read through the scripture, you don't see any of the community that God gave to be perfect, because we live in an imperfect world and we're imperfect people. Listen, if Mariners was perfect, she's no longer perfect after I got here. Not perfect. When you read the scripture, you see though, all the relationships that I mentioned in the text, none of them are perfect. Adam and Eve. Well, it was perfect until Genesis 3. It only took 3 chapters in the Bible for it to get messed up. And then they're blaming one another, not a perfect community. David and Saul. I mean, David and Jonathan. Well, Jonathan's dad was a man named Saul. This would have been a Dateline special. Saul wanted to kill David. You know that gave some relational tension to that relationship. The disciples, not perfect at all. Some of us would say, oh man, I'd be so in the community if it was like it was when Jesus was around. Those disciples backstabbed one another. They were fighting for who would have the best seats next to Jesus in the new kingdom. The early church, the reason we have so many letters in the scripture written to the early church is because the early church was filled with a bunch of messed up, jacked up, broken people, just like we are. In fact, crazy stuff happened. You read the letter to the Corinthians, you have the Apostle Paul literally having to tell people to not get drunk at the Lord's Supper. And so our community is not perfect, but it's infinitely better than being alone. The church isn't perfect, but infinitely better than being alone. So what do you do when you feel lonely? Where do you go? You're gonna have 167 hours this week of people telling you to look within to solve the problem. But even data from research says that doesn't work. You have a gracious God who says, don't look within. I'm not giving you the pressure to fix it. Look to me, look up. Loneliness reminds us to look up. Loneliness reminds us to look up. This week, if you're one of the 36% of people who will face severe loneliness this week, what if in the moment of loneliness, you viewed that as an invitation to look up? As you look up, you'll be reminded that you have a gracious God who created you to have that feeling of loneliness. And really, you're never alone because he's always with you. He's always near. He's moved within your life if you've said yes to him. You are never really alone. And at the same time, he also wants to give you relationships and community with other people. John Cacioppo, the famous researcher on loneliness, I read his whole book on loneliness. And when you're reading the book, you are not getting the impression that he is a big fan of church. But at the end of the book, it's like, whoa, he says, I have to admit the church does this well. The church in America even. This is what he wrote about the church in his book on loneliness. He said, in many parts of North America, no other institutions exist to combat the oppressive feeling of being both physically and spiritually isolated. He's saying there's no other institution that does it like the church does it. We actually do this well. Help people be in community with one another. And we do it well, listen, not because we're awesome. Not because we have great systems, not because we've figured out, not because we've cracked a code. We do this awesome because God is awesome. Because he's the one who created us, and he created us for relationship with himself, but also relationships with another. And the reason the church does this well is because Jesus built his church to do this well, to help people connect from all different backgrounds. And so when you're lonely, where do you go? You look up.
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2: 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K-Wave family, community is one of the biggest gifts that God has given us. The Bible is very clear that we are to be the body of Christ. And to make up a body, you have multiple parts, multiple people, multiple sets of skills and talents, and multiple personalities. We all have a part to play in the body of Christ. And if you look at the life of Jesus, he wasn't one to isolate. Now, he was one to draw away and pray with the Lord, to commune with the Lord, to spend time with the Lord. But when he wasn't doing that, he was in community. Think about the disciples, for instance. He lived life among 12 disciples, teaching them, discipling them, living life with them. And if Jesus lived life amongst other believers, how much more should you and I live life with other believers? I think of the Trinity in itself, three in one. God in himself represents relationship and connection. I mean, if you need any other reason to be in relationship and connection with other believers, that's pretty self-explanatory right there. We have to pursue friendships, connection, vulnerability. And I'll be the first to say, it can be challenging. Especially when you have a plate full of responsibilities, to-do lists, kids. I don't have any kids, but I know that that adds so much to the list of things to do. When you're busy, there's so many things that call for our attention in Southern California. There's always something fun to do. But that cannot be an excuse to neglecting the communing of the saints, the gathering of the saints, the gathering of friends. Sitting around a table with your girlfriends or going on a workout with your guy friends, communing in co-ed community, it is important, it is needed, it is healthy, it is biblical. And in today's crazy, fast-paced world, we have to be Christians who pursue that community, who make space for that community. And I've heard a lot of people say in California that it's extremely difficult to make community. I was reading in, I believe it was Psalms or Proverbs the other day, and it said to have a friend, you need to be a friend. So if you're not getting a text invite, if you don't have a small group to go to, if there's no dinner party for you to attend, then do it yourself. Open up your own home. Set your own table. It doesn't have to be fancy. People aren't looking to be impressed. They're looking for connection. They're looking for a point of community. Set the table at your house, or if you don't have a house, get a blanket and do a picnic at the beach. You send out the text messages. You send out the invites. Oh, well, that's not fair. People should pursue me. Yeah, they should. But if they're not, do it first and watch how it will be repaid and how people will start being a friend to you. Sometimes it just takes one person to be the bigger person and the initiator. But do what you have to do to get into community, to create community that is centered around Christ and a biblical foundation, and it will edify your life in greater measures than you could imagine. It truly is what we are created for. And if God exemplifies that in himself, how much more do you and I need to do life in community? Coming up next, we have the word for today with Chuck Smith, the one and only, the legend. Don't go anywhere. 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
11: Hi, this is Pastor Jesse Skinner from Presence Church in Costa Mesa with the K-Wave Scripture of the Day. Today's scripture is Matthew 6:6. It says, when you pray, go into your room, and when you have shut your door, pray to your Father who is in the secret place, and your Father who sees in secret will reward you openly. I love that Oswald Chambers, in his book Utmost for His Highest, he says that prayer is an effort of the will, meaning that prayer is not something that's going to naturally flow out of you. There is an actual choice you have to make as you're driving, as you're in your car, as you're in the office. You actually have to choose to open your mouth and begin to pray. And one of the greatest things that Jesus shows us is that he calls us to go into the room and shut the door behind us. Did you know that some of the greatest rewards happen when you do things in secret? In fact, the Bible says that your Father will reward publicly what you do in secret. So the most important prayers you will ever pray are the ones that nobody gets to hear. And I encourage you to pray as often as you can. I promise you, it is the most important thing that you can do today in furthering yourself in this life. There is nothing more important in your Christian walk than talking to your Father in heaven. I'm Pastor Jesse from Presence OC in Costa Mesa. 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

0: Welcome to The Word for Today, featuring the Bible teaching ministry of Pastor Chuck Smith, founder of the Calvary Chapel Movement. 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And on today's edition of The Word for Today, Pastor Chuck continues his message, Preach the Gospel to All Nations, as we pick up in Revelation chapter 14, verse 6. And now, with today's study, here's Pastor Chuck.
1: Now I saw another angel flying in the midst of heaven, having the everlasting gospel to preach to those that dwell upon the earth, and to every nation and kindred and tongue and people. A local TV station recently was advertising that they were going to put this little angel up in the sky. And their satellite that they had raised so much money for was this angel that's going to fly through carrying the everlasting gospel, their own satellite up there. Unfortunately, it got lost in its orbit. They haven't been able to find that angel. Let's hope it's not a fallen angel. I think that this is not a satellite launched from the space shuttle, but I believe that this is an actual angelic being. Now, the interesting thing to me is that he has the everlasting gospel to preach to those that dwell upon the earth, to every nation, kindred, tongue, and people. Now, what did Jesus say would have to happen before the end could come? And the gospel of the kingdom must be preached unto all nations, and then shall the end come. But interestingly enough, Jesus was talking about this same period of time, the last period of time during the Great Tribulation. It's all in context with the Great Tribulation. And the gospel shall be preached as a witness to all nations. Now, the church has taken that as a challenge, and they said Jesus can't come again until we've preached the gospel to every nation. Now, I believe that we should seek to preach the gospel to every nation, but I do not believe that our failure to do so is hindering the return of Jesus Christ, because I believe that that particular "and the gospel shall be preached as a witness to all nations" is a reference to this angel that flies through the midst of heaven declaring the everlasting gospel to all of the nations, kindreds, and people. And he says with a loud voice that they should fear God, give glory to him, for the hour of his judgment is come, and worship him that made the heaven and the earth. Now, men foolishly are worshiping the heavens. They're worshiping the earth. They are worshiping, as Paul said, the creature more than the creator. Worship the God who made the heavens. That's the rational thing to do. It's irrational to worship creation. Creation testifies of a creator. The evolutionist worships creation. Because they did not want to retain God in their mind, God gives them over to reprobate minds. Professing themselves to be wise, they become fools because they worship and serve the creature more than the creator who is blessed forevermore. So in the proclaiming of the everlasting gospel, they are given words of wisdom, worship him who has made the heaven and earth and sea and the rivers and the streams and the lakes. There followed another angel saying, Babylon is fallen, that great city, because she made all of the nations drink of the wine of the wrath of her fornication. And we'll get now in chapter 17 complete details on this fall of Babylon as we read the very same thing, and we are given details on the fall of this great religious system of Babylon. And the third angel followed them, saying with a loud voice, if any man worships the beast and his image, or receives his mark in his forehead or in his hand, the same shall drink of the wine of the wrath of God, which is poured out without mixture into the cup of his indignation, and he shall be tormented with fire and brimstone in the presence of the holy angels and in the presence of the Lamb. Now, this means that God is going to give every man a chance First, the angel proclaims the everlasting gospel. Now, this angel warns man against worshiping the beast or taking his mark, so that if a man does take the mark, does worship the beast or his image, he is doing it knowingly, he is doing it willfully, in willful rebellion against God, because he has been deceived into thinking that in the final conflict that will soon be taking place, that Satan and the forces of darkness will be able to overcome the forces of light. You listen to those who are involved in the satanic cults and satanic worship today, and they do say, hey, we are winning. Just look around and you can see. Christianity doesn't have a chance. We're on the winning side. And they are advocating their victory. I heard some kid the other day advocating, he was a Satan worshiper, and declaring that, hey, we're winning. Just look at the world in which you live. We're winning. Evil is going to triumph over good. And they're declaring their victory. And they're actually deceived into believing that they will be able to triumph. Thus, when the angel goes through the skies warning them, they're taking the mark. After that will be a deliberate, willful act of rebellion against God. And that is why at this final opportunity, the gospel will be proclaimed. God would not proclaim it unless it were the opportunity of being saved. And there is that final rejection, that identifying themselves against God, and thus the wrath of God is to be poured out, the cup of his indignation. Indignation is a Old Testament word for the great tribulation. You find it used many times in the Old Testament in reference to the tribulation. And he shall be tormented with fire and brimstone in the presence of the holy angels, the presence of the Lamb, and the smoke of their torment ascends up forever and ever. And they have no rest day nor night who worship the beast and his image, and whosoever receives the mark of his name. Now here is the patience of the saints. Now we were also told earlier the patience of the saints is to know that, you know, they that incarcerate them will be incarcerated and so forth. They that kill with the sword must be killed with the sword. Here's the patience of the saints in this point. Here are they that keep the commandments of God and the faith of Jesus Christ. And I heard a voice from heaven saying unto me, write. Now, the three angels flying through the midst of heaven, but now this is another voice from heaven. Write, blessed are the dead which die in the Lord from henceforth. At this point, because of the great tribulation that's going to come upon the earth, those that are martyred by their refusal, blessed are the dead who die in the Lord, who die for their testimony for the Lord. For they have ceased from their labors, or they rest from their labors, and their works do follow them. Now this is also confirmed by the Spirit. Yea, saith the Spirit. And I looked, and behold, a white cloud. And upon the cloud there was one sitting like the Son of Man, having on his head a golden crown, and in his hand a sharp sickle. And another angel came out of the temple, crying with a loud voice to him that sat on the cloud, thrust in thy sickle and reap. For the time has come for thee to reap, for the harvest of the earth is ripe. And he that sat on the cloud thrust in his sickle and the earth on the earth, and the earth was reaped. An interesting passage, again, parallel passage in the book of Isaiah, of him who was coming, his garments were like those who had been treading in the winepress. Jesus, when he comes, is coming to clean up the earth and to establish his kingdom. And here is pronounced, the time has come. Thrust in your sickle. Reap the earth. Another angel came out from the altar, which had power over fire. And he cried with a loud cry to him that had the sharp sickle, saying, thrust in thy sharp sickle and gather the clusters of the vine of the earth, for her grapes are fully ripe. Man has come to the fullness of rebellion against God, and the time of God's final judgments have come. And so the order to thrust in the sickle. And the angel thrust in his sickle into the earth and gathered the vine of the earth and cast it into the great winepress of the wrath of God. And the winepress was trodden without the city, and the blood came out of the winepress, even unto the horses' bridles, by the space of 1,600 furlongs. From Megiddo to Edom. And we read in Isaiah's prophecy that he will be coming from Edom with blood, or with his garments stained with blood. Who is this that comes, you know, with garments stained with blood? In Isaiah's prophecy, from Edom to Armageddon is 1,600 furlongs. And when this judgment comes, the armies and the nations of the world will have gathered for a final conflict, seeking really to overthrow the Lord on his return. Psalms 2, God said, why do the heathen rage and the people imagine a vain thing? For they have gathered against the Lord and against his anointed, his Messiah, his Christ. The people imagining a vain thing, that they can actually overthrow Jesus Christ and prohibit him coming and establishing his reign. Knowing that he's coming again, knowing that he's coming to that area, they're going to gather together and they actually feel they can overthrow him. The people have imagined a vain thing, for they've gathered together against the Lord and against his Christ. But he saith unto me, ask of me, and I will give you the heathen for thine inheritance, and the uttermost parts of the earth for thy possession. For the Lord in heaven shall laugh, for he will have them in derision. I mean, the stupidity of Satan and man thinking that they could actually overthrow God. God will just chuckle at the thought. And now we come to the prelude to the final seven plagues by which God's judgment will be completed upon the earth, and the earth prepared for the reign of Jesus Christ. And I saw another sign in heaven, great and marvelous. There were seven angels having the seven last plagues, for in them is completed the wrath of God, filled up, accomplished. And I saw, as it were, a sea of glass mingled with fire, the sea of glass that is before the throne of God, now being mingled with fire for the fiery judgments that are to come. And them that had gotten the victory over the beast and over the image and over his mark and over the number of his name. And they were standing on the sea of glass, having the harps of God. And they sing the song of Moses, the servant of God. These are redeemed Israel who have been saved during the great tribulation period, who have received Jesus Christ as the result of the two witnesses and the 144,000 who will also be bearing witness to them at that time. So they sing the song of Moses, the servant of God, and the song of the Lamb, saying, great and marvelous are thy works, Lord God Almighty, just and true are thy ways, thou King of saints. Here's the song that is preceding the final judgments of God poured out upon the earth. And again, the justice of God is declared all the way through this great tribulation period. Voices from the throne, from beneath the throne, crying out, Hosts, Lord God Almighty, just and true are thy ways, thou King of saints. Here's the song that is preceding the final judgments of God poured out upon the earth. And again, the justice of God is declared all the way through this great tribulation period. Voices from the throne, from beneath the throne, crying out, Holy and just are thy

a doubt of the righteousness of God. Man does that now. How can a God of love do this or that or the other? And man challenges the justice and the righteousness of God now. But when the final time comes, throughout eternity, there can never be any challenge of the fairness of God, of the righteousness of God, or of the judgments of God. There will always be that declaration of holy and true are thy ways, thy judgments, O Lord. Even as God sought to protect the innocence of Jesus in his death by many testimonies, Pilate examined him even by scourging. And after this Roman Inquisition, Pilate said, I find no fault with him. Testimony of the innocence of Jesus. Judas, the one that betrayed him when he threw the money down on the floor, said, I have betrayed innocent blood. A witness to the innocence of Jesus. And finally, even as he was hanging there on the cross, the one thief said to the other, we're here because we deserve to be here, but this man has done nothing amiss. God protected the record. Jesus was innocent. He was the just one dying for the guilty. Now, through the Great Tribulation, God's justice, God's righteousness, God's fairness is constantly being vindicated and declared. Just and true are thy ways, thou King of saints. Who shall not fear thee, O Lord, and glorify thy name? For only thou art holy. For all nations shall come and worship before thee, for thy judgments are made manifest. And after that I looked, and behold, the temple of the tabernacle of his testimony in heaven was opened. And the seven angels came out of the temple, and they had the seven plagues, clothed in pure and white linen, and having their breasts girded with golden girdles. So there are seven angels bringing now the seven final plagues, the judgments of God. And in this will the judgment be complete. And one of the four cherubim gave to the seven angels seven golden vials, little bowls, full of the wrath of God who liveth forever and ever. And the temple was filled with smoke from the glory of God and from his power, and no man was able to enter into the temple until the seven plagues of the seven angels were fulfilled. Now there is in heaven a temple of which the earthly tabernacle was a model, the very presence and place of God's dwelling, there within the Holy of Holies. And now, even as when Moses established the earthly tabernacle and the presence of God came down like a cloud, and Aaron and the others could not stand to minister because of the power of God's presence that was there in this cloud. So now in heaven, as we see the temple of God, we see this cloud covering it during this final pouring forth of the judgment of God. And no man is allowed entrance during this period of time. I believe the reason why is that God is in his temple weeping over what is taking place upon the earth. You remember Jesus said to his disciples one day, he who has seen me has seen the Father. Why sayest thou then, show us the Father? You remember when Jesus was looking at Jerusalem and he began to weep? O Jerusalem, Jerusalem, thou that stonest the prophets and all that have come from God to thee, how often I would have gathered you together as a hen doth gather her chicks, but you would not. And now is your city laid unto you desolate. Your children are going to be slain in the streets. They're going to put an embankment around you. And he was describing the agony, the judgment that was going to come upon Jerusalem because of their failure to recognize their day of visitation.
If you'd only known.

0: found in this thy day the things that belong to your peace, but they're hid for your eyes. And now is the result of this, the judgment that's going to come. And Jesus was weeping as he could see the judgment that was going to come upon. Jesus said, if you've seen me, you've seen the Father. God does not delight in the death of the wicked. In fact, through the prophet Ezekiel, God said, turn ye, for why will ye die? Behold, I have no pleasure in the death of the wicked. I believe that God weeps over the wickedness of man and those who remain obdurate in their rebellion against God to death. And so as God's final plagues are poured out, the temple is closed for man, covered with a cloud. As I believe God sits in the temple weeping over what man has necessitated as a result of his rebellion. And God is forced to put away the evil in order to prepare the earth for the righteous reign of his Son throughout the kingdom age.
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0: May the Lord be with you and give you a beautiful week. Fearsome, awesome things are coming upon the earth. Jesus, in talking about them, said, pray ye always that you'll be accounted worthy to escape these things that are going to come to pass upon the earth, that you might be standing before the Son of Man. That is my prayer. I want to walk in close fellowship with Jesus Christ. I wouldn't dare walk any other way at this point. I am convinced that the day of the Lord is at hand. In the same place where Jesus said, pray that you'll be accounted worthy, he also said, when these things begin to come to pass, look up, lift up your head, your redemption's drawing nigh. Hey, we're not far off from that time when they will require everyone to take this mark in their right hand or in their forehead. The technology exists. It's being used in a altered form right now. Already being used. The same system that can be easily transferred into everyone receiving that mark for identity. Look up, lift up your head, your redemption draws nigh. The Lord is coming soon. And the words of Jesus to us in this day is, watch ye therefore and be ready, for you know not the day or the hour the Son of Man is coming. Look up, lift up your head, your redemption is drawing nigh. Walk with him. I would say run with him. God bless you as you run with Jesus this week.
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2: This is Shauna on Johnny Erickson Tata Sharing Hope. Johnny, although you've gone through many trials, I don't think I've ever seen you just tolerate them as though you were weathering them out until things got better. To me, that is unusual, considering how most people deal with trials nowadays. So, Johnny, what do you think transforms a trial into a rich time of spiritual formation instead of being only a burdensome nuisance? I mean, I believe a lot of our listeners, being Christians, would like to understand how to view their trials as less of a burden and more of a blessing.
3: Oh, yes. To look at all our trials as a blessing, right? Well, it's certainly how the Bible would have us to look at trials. Why else would we be told to, quote, count it all joy when we go through a trial? So here's a good way to look at it. Survival will ask, how can I get through this trial? But the Lord would have us ask, how is God going to use this trial to make me more like his son? And oh, how important this distinction is. If only we'd stop and think when we are hit with a trial. You know, the way Proverbs 15 tells us to do, it says, quote, the heart of the righteous weighs the answer. So stop and weigh what you think. Do you want to have a natural knee-jerk reaction to this frustrating trial? Like, oh man, how am I ever going to survive this hassle? Or would you rather pause and ask God how you can cooperate with him and his plan for you in this trial? Because as a Christian, isn't that what we want? Don't we want to cooperate with God to move forward into his plan for our lives? The Bible assures us that everything, every small and great trial, every pain and problem is ordained by God for your benefit and blessing. I remember early on when I was still somewhat new to my wheelchair, I read this quote by Alan Redpath. Listen to this. He wrote, there is no circumstance, no trouble, no trial, no testing that can ever reach me until, first of all, it has gone past God the Father, then past Christ, and then right through to me. And if it has come that far, it has come with great purpose. Wow. And of course, God's great purpose is that you be like Jesus. And you can read about that in Romans 8, 28 and 29. So when you face a trial today, remember, survival will have you say, oh, how can I get through this? But your spiritual blessing will say, how is God going to use this trial to make me more like his son? And check yourself. Ask, do I want this trial to consume me with anxious energy, or do I want it to increase my trust in Christ? A trial becomes transformative when you begin to long for Jesus more than you long for relief. This means you can tell how much you treasure Jesus just by the way you respond to a trial. When you cooperate with God in that trial, you are on your way to experiencing the infinite value of Christ, which in turn leads you to treasuring him above all else, even trials.
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6: Hello and welcome to Pastor's Perspective. Brian Perez here for the next hour. We're going to answer the questions you have about the Bible, the Christian faith, just about anything that's on your mind. If you went to church yesterday, heard something your pastor said, and you're like, wait a minute, How does that I've never heard it said that way before. We can help you. Give us a call at 888-564-6173, 888-564-6173. You can also watch us live streaming on Facebook, YouTube, and Instagram. If you're watching, you see the phone number there on the bottom of your screen. You're welcome to call in as well. There's also a QR code there that you can scan, and that'll take you to the Pastor's Perspective page at kwave.com, where you can fill out that form, and that gets to us, and maybe we'll use your question on a future program. But if you want an answer today, start calling now at 888-564-6173. We've got Pastor Brian Broderson, the Pastor Emeritus of Calvary Chapel Costa Mesa, here today. He's joining us online. And in the studio is his wife, Cheryl Broderson.
4: Mrs. Emeritus.
6: What's your title?
4: Mrs. Emeritus Joyful Life, I guess, or Women's Bible Study. Something. Hey, Brian, you look older since I saw you last.
6: Oh,
4: you would
6: it's true.
4: Maybe there was like a birthday on Friday or something.
6: There was, yes.
4: Have you gotten lots of K-Wave listeners saying happy birthday?
6: A few.
4: Okay. Well, it speaks to whether Michael David is as persuasive as we hoped.
6: I do know somebody who was listening, and they reached out to me just out of the blue, and I was just like, how'd you know? And, oh, they heard Michael David say it. So I'm like, oh, yes. Well, that Michael David.
4: Yes.
6: Got to get after him for that. But thank you, Mike, for covering for me last
4: Either month. That or what you do is on his birthday, you give him a big shout out, right?
6: Well, see, Mike is more of an extrovert. So if you
4: he doesn't mind.
6: Say his birthday, he'll be happy. He'll count down the days. It's 7 days to my birthday, 6 days, 5 days. And
4: my mother used to always say, oh, this is the last Tuesday that you'll be, you know, at that time, probably five, mm-hmm. you know. It's last Tuesday, you know, last Wednesday. So I've always done that to my children who don't appreciate it anymore and grandchildren who still like it for the most part.
6: Yeah.
4: The 25-year-old's not that impressed anymore.
6: Probably not.
4: No, he's kind of like, what? Oh, yeah, there goes grandma again.
6: Doing her grandmotherly things.
4: Yes, yes.
6: All right. Brian, how are you, sir?
7: Oh, I'm just fine.
4: You're missing your wife, though, right?
7: Oh, of course. But, you know, we have chatted numerous times today. And
6: you're chatting right now.
7: I'm in grandpa handyman mode. So I've been changing out doorknobs and locks all day. And it's been an adventure. It was so brutally hot because I was outside doing one. But then a rainstorm came through and, you know, cooled everything down to... Oh, 83. Yeah, cooled it down.
6: Cooled it down to 83.
4: You know, because of the humidity there, it just feels so, so warm. Mm-hmm. You know, but it's humidity. But it's so beautiful there, too, though. Everything's very green and lush.
7: Yes.
4: Especially the alligators, very green.
7: Yeah. Yes, they are very green.
4: The alligators
7: and the foxes are red.
4: Yes.
6: Mm.
4: So
7: Kristen saw a red fox on her walk.
4: Oh,
7: the other
4: wow.
7: night.
4: How fun is that?
6: I saw red fox on a Sanford and Son rerun.
4: Yeah, there you go. I knew he was going to do something like that. Yes.
6: Man. Okay. So let's go to the phone. Well, start calling in 888-564-6173. Let's answer a question that was submitted online. Jeffrey sent this through the Pastor's Perspective page at kwave.com. He is in San Bernardino. And he says, first off, thank you for your dedication and the time you take to answer our questions and your prayers for the brethren. Here's the question. Satan came to God and asked permission to attack Job. Is that situation unique or could it or does it happen to all of us? What do you think, Brian?
7: Well, I don't know that the exact situation happens, but I think it. You know, it's somewhat unique, but not exclusively just one time in history. It happened to this guy named Job. Jesus said to Peter, Satan has desired to sift you as wheat, but I have prayed for you. So I think with that statement from Jesus, you have a similar type of a thing, probably. You know, again, Satan has asked for you. And that's what he did with Job. So, yeah, I think that it is rare but not limited to just Job or even to Peter.
4: You know, I was reading the other day in Second Chronicles, the account where Hezekiah, it's, you know, after he's been healed and the Babylonian ambassadors get in touch with him. And it says that God, like, distanced himself to test Hezekiah.
7: Test him.
4: See what he would do. And I think in an instant like that, it's almost a Job situation where God just takes a step back and allows the tempter, you know, kind of in to test. So I think that we all go through testings of a sort. And I think some of those testings are definitely demonic.
7: Well, Paul in Ephesians, you know, when he's talking about the armor of God.
4: That's right. Yes.
7: All of that, he says, do all to stand in the evil day. So he does refer to, I think, seasons. I mean, it's not necessarily a 24-hour period he's referring to, but I think it's a season of intensified spiritual attack. And I think that we're all, you know, subject to that at times. And I know that, you know, I certainly have been, and you certainly have been, and many other believers that we know have experienced that.
6: Jeffrey, thanks for sending in your question through the Pastor's Perspective page at kwave.com. 888-560, go ahead. Yes, sir.
7: I have an important question, and that is, what year were you born?
6: What? I don't remember.
7: What year were you born?
6: I'll have to look it up I'll text you that answer. I'll text you the answer.
7: I'm being nice, and I'm not, you know, asking your age.
4: Yes, yes. Yeah,
6: not directly.
4: Not at all. You know, we have a friend named Joel, and he married Heather, and Heather's grandparents were from the Highlands of Scotland. And so when he went to meet her grandparents, he said he didn't understand anything that they were saying. And he said that the grandfather kept, he learned to say yes, no, or maybe. That's all he answered. And he didn't know if he was doing it right, but he tried to tell by the inflection of the grandfather's voice. And so the grandfather said, "What do you mean?" And he said, "Yes." And the grandpa seemed to take offense to that. And he said, "What do you mean?" And he said, "No." And then he said, "What do you mean?" And he said, "Maybe." And he said, "I said to you, what year were you born in?" And he goes, "Oh, what year was I born?" So anyway, but that's a true story. And he was answering the wrong way because he had no idea what he was saying. We have a sweet friend. She might even be listening, but we used to have that same, she was from Scotland. We used to have the same communication problems, didn't we, Brian? And one time she was asking someone, "Are you all right, China?" Because that's, you know, something that you say if you're a Londoner. And he thought she was saying, "Are you a weight trainer?" So we'd have all sorts of things like that, miscommunications and, you know.
7: Yes.
4: Yeah, it was, it just made things fun. It really did. Mm-hmm. And she had a great laugh.
7: Okay.
4: Yes.
7: So I got your text, Brian.
6: Yes.
7: And
6: there's
7: a song.
6: You don't even have to do the math because I did the, I put the age
7: on
6: that.
7: Yeah, yeah. Thank you. Doing the math. Yeah. Yeah. There's a song about the year you were born.
6: I'll have to look that up.
4: Yes. Yeah. 17.
7: Yeah. Actually about the summer of the year you were born.
4: Okay. That's really naughty of him.
6: That song. Yes, yes, yes. Yes. And technically I was born in the summer, the last few days of the summer. So that song's all about me, I guess.
7: Yeah.
6: Right. Sure.
4: Yeah. Isn't today the last day of summer?
6: Today or tomorrow.
4: Today or tomorrow. I never know if it's the 21st or the 22nd.
6: They change it all the time. I think this year is the 22nd.
4: Okay.
7: No, somebody said today's the first official day of autumn. Who was it that said that?
4: Mr. Autumn.
7: So, yeah.
4: Somebody who took a fall.
7: Somebody on the other side of the world where it is the first day of autumn.
6: Yes, indeed. All right. 888-564-6173. By the way, we are live today, in case you're listening and you hear Brian and Cheryl and you think, well, they're always together on Fridays. Well, no, they're here. It's a Monday edition of the Friday show with Brian and Cheryl or something like that. Let's go to the City of Industry. Cheryl. Here is Leventi. Go ahead, Brian. What? Huh?
7: No, I'm going to tell Cheryl. I'll tell her after.
6: Okay. Leventi, welcome to Pastor's Perspective. Thanks for calling 888-564-6173.
8: Good afternoon, pastors. My question is, what was the greatest creation that God made? And I'm asking because I need confirmation from something I heard yesterday.
6: Hmm.
8: Church.
6: Okay, Brian.
7: Well, the greatest creation is really human beings, because human beings, you know, when you start with the days of creation and you have, you know, the heaven and the earth are created, and then God said, let there be light. And then you go through the various days and the different aspects of creation. And then you come to day six and you come to everything kind of switches up there, and God speaks now about this creation, and he says, let us make man in our image and according to our likeness. And so God created man. He created the male and female in the image of God. He created them. So man is the pinnacle of creation.
8: Okay.
6: Is that what you heard at church yesterday, or something different?
8: No, I heard it was the church that was his greatest creation.
6: And the church is made up of people, so maybe...
7: Yeah, I mean, you know, the church is the bride of Christ, and I think you could probably build somewhat of a case for that, I think, yeah.
6: What do you think, Cheryl?
4: I think, you know, I have to ponder this a little bit more. I'm just kind of thinking, is the church a creation? Or is it seems to me like the church is born, you know, that it was born at Pentecost rather than created at Pentecost.
6: Mm.
4: And so I want to think about that and ponder it a little bit more before I answer.
6: Ponder before you pontificate.
4: Right. Ponder before I pontificate. Always. I wish.
6: Leventi, thank you so much for your phone call today on Pastor's Perspective at 888-564-6173. Let's talk to Frank in Fontana, listening to us on K-Wave AM and FM. What's up, Frank?
9: Hi, good morning, or good afternoon, and thank you for taking my call.
6: See, we don't know if it's morning or afternoon because it's the last day of fall or it's the first day of fall or who knows. It's still summer, we think it is, so... Might still be morning. Know. Who knows?
9: I think I'm a little nervous, you know, being on the air, I guess. I didn't think I would be, but all of a sudden, when I said my name, I said, ooh.
6: So, I'm nervous every day, and I do this for a living. But anyway.
9: Oh, I appreciate you guys doing this. My question has to do with prayers being answered. And, you know, when do you know if a prayer is answered by God or if it's just a coincidence that's happened? And the reason I ask that is because I feel like I had a prayer answered. I needed to pay my rent, but I also had to have some pretty expensive dental work done, and I was coming up short. And I actually borrowed some money from a friend. And so I was able to pay my rent. Of course, my landlord's happy. I'm happy that I got to pay it, and, you know, we're chugging along. But now, you know, I have a debt to pay to my friend. So was that prayer answered, or was that just a coincidence that I was able to get the money? I don't know.
4: You know,
9: I don't know how to look at them.
4: Yeah. God works. My dad used to love to say God works supernaturally, naturally. So yeah, it is the process of your prayer being answered. Years ago, my dad used to love to tell this story. It's a made up story. I think it's a made up story, at least. And then somebody wrote a song about it. But he used to talk about this little boy who was up on a roof, and he started to fall off the roof. And he said, oh, God, save me. And all of a sudden his shirt got caught on a nail. And he said, never mind, Lord. It's all right. I got my shirt got caught on a nail. And otherwise, what he's trying to say is the answer is obvious. God provided the nail that the shirt got caught on. God works supernaturally, naturally. So, yes, he uses friends and he uses these things to help us pay off our debts and, help us to get ahead. But I would say, yeah, that's definitely an answer. Just because you still have to pay your friend doesn't mean that wasn't an answer to the Lord from the Lord.
6: That's what I was thinking that Frank was saying, that, you know, God did answer the prayer, but I still have to pay the money back.
4: Yeah.
6: So now I'm still in debt to somebody. Yeah. But at least he still has a roof over his head.
4: You know, I used to have a friend who I remember she was I still have her, but she's just this brilliant lawyer, just so, so brilliant. And she's super good when she teaches on apologetics. Like, she knows all these scientific facts and everything about how, archaeological discoveries and everything that. And so she can just start talking and she can do it like a court case and just show you how God is real, how Jesus is, definitely real, really died on a cross, rose again. I mean, and you're just like astounded. And so I asked her to do a class on how to share your faith because I figured those facts and figures would come in. And when she got up, she said, the way that she shares her faith is by her personal testimony. And she said, that's more powerful to people than all the facts and figures that you could throw at them. What has God done for you? And she talked about how one of the things she likes to tell people is how God helped her to pay off a debt. And she owed somewhere around, I would say, $40,000 in school debts. And she was standing in line at the bank. And this guy said something to her, and she said, well, somehow it came up. And she said, well, God helped me pay my debt off of $40,000 in a year. And he's like, what? How in the world? And she said, well, he gave me three different jobs that I was able to work. I was able to set this money aside. And within 1 year, I was able to pay off all my debts. And she saw those jobs and making that money and being able to pay off that debt as the way God paid off her debt and answered her prayer. So, yes, your friend might have loaned you the money. That is a grace, and that's a gift from God to have such a good friend like that. And now, as you pay him back and you say, Lord, help me to pay him back and provide the finances so I can pay him back. I had a ride the other day from a woman who's an Uber driver who's just doing the Ubering just to pay off a debt. And so she just does that on the side. That's not her actual job. But there are, thank God, there's ways that he will open doors for us to make the money to pay off debts. Yeah. But I think God wants to work with us. We sometimes think that God only works for us, but he works with us. And even salvation is cooperative. We have to receive and believe and put our trust in Jesus Christ and what God has done. And we, and then there's more. We have to deny ourselves, take up our cross and follow him. So, sometimes we expect God to do everything for us, but God wants to work with us. And I think that's important, to understand.
6: Brian, what do you think?
7: I think that was a great answer. And I was thinking the other day, Cheryl and I were talking, and we were kind of talking about that point, how, many times in Scripture, God gives a prescription for something that you actually have to do. Because I think a lot of times we think if God's going to do it, it's just going to happen. It's like magic, it's just like, oh, poof, there it is. But many times in Scripture, God says, okay, this is what I'm going to do. Now you do this. And then this, that I will do this. So I think it's important to remember that. I mean, of course, we love those times when God does just, speak something into existence or do something that's so obviously supernatural that you're left amazed. But we can't miss the supernatural through the natural processes, which is, I think, probably more often than not the way God does work.
4: What you're saying, to your point, I would think of John chapter 9, where Jesus puts the mud on the blind man's eyes and says, go to the pool of Siloam and wash. And the man's testimony is he put mud on my eyes. He told me to go to the pool of Siloam and wash. Mm-hmm. And I went and I see. Mm-hmm. I went, I washed, I see. And so
7: I can't remember what it was. There was a particular thing that I had read that morning that I was telling you about. And I can't remember what it was. I think it had something to do with Solomon's life, but it was one of those things, you know?
4: Yeah. Well, you know, think about David when he's fighting the Philistines and he says, you know, Lord, will you be with us? And the Lord said, yes. And so they attack mm-hmm. and, you know, the Lord breaks through. The Philistines reroute. He says, Lord, will you be with me? And the Lord says, yes, but this time I want you mm-hmm. to circle around and I want you to wait until you hear this sound of marching in the mulberry trees and then attack. And so there God is working with. And we see a lot that God works with the armies of Israel. But then, as we said before, there are times like Hezekiah's time where the Lord just says, you know, I've got this. And one angel goes out and kills 185,000 valiant men. Actually, I was reading it in the CSB, Christian Standard Bible, from Chronicles, that same episode. And it was, it listed the captains, the valiant soldiers. It listed the type of men that the angel took out. That was just kind of fun, but that's not to the point. The point is God works with us.
6: Love it, Frank. Hope you heard the answer, because I don't see you on the phone anymore. But thanks for calling in to Pastor's Perspective at 888-564-6173. Let's talk to Steve in Huntington Beach, and then Diana, you'll be up next. Steve, what's your question for us today?
10: Hey, guys. So I have a friend that I don't know how to handle the situation because he is in kind of a phase of extreme pride and self-righteousness. But when you tell him things like God detests the proud and stuff like that, he almost uses God as a crutch for his disrespect and ultimately his misbehavior. And I'm just not really sure how to handle it after, you know, sharing. I mean, he is a Christian, but he says he reads the Bible, but I after basically throwing the whole Bible at him, I don't know what else to do. I step away and just end the friendship.
4: I think I would step away at least for a short time, you know, because
7: what kind of stuff is he doing?
10: Well, he's very disrespectful to his parents, and I've told him, you know, the Bible says to honor your father and mother, and he's mm-hmm. like, well, I'm not being disrespectful. And then, like, kind of stuff like that. Takes very, like, pride in everything he does. not in a I'm proud of my work and I'm better than you kind of thing. He's never wrong, never apologizes. So, yeah.
7: Is he young, like a young person, Christian?
10: He's in his late 20s.
4: You know, I read a book one time, Coping with the Narcissist, and it wasn't written by a Christian, but it was really fascinating. But I had read in another article that when you meet somebody who is really prideful, that even psychologists don't like to deal with narcissists because they're arrogant people are dangerous people, and they're the most likely to sue. So, that's not the book. It was Coping with the Narcissist.
6: Yeah. Oh, this is the one that came up, but I'll keep
4: it. Yeah. No, that's okay. I don't know that I'd necessarily recommend it. I just bought it at the airport, mm-hmm. I think, and I needed something to read, and I could see.
7: You know, I would probably just say, you know, really candidly, like, you know, it's really unpleasant to be around you because of this behavior, and give them a few examples. And then just say, you know, God resists the proud and all of this. Even if he resists the idea that he's prideful, that's kind of the telltale sign of being prideful.
4: Yeah, not taking correction is really a sign of pride. You know, though, there are some really good scriptures in Proverbs about that. Yeah. You know, my mom used to say, a fool hates instruction, you know, and you know, if you rebuke a scoffer, they will hate you. Rebuke a wise man and they will thank you. you know, there's some really good proverbs on pride. So I think maybe even looking at some of those scriptures on pride in Proverbs and just kind of, you know, there's a really good book. There's a couple good books, but I think about Tim Keller wrote a book called Self-Forgetfulness. And it's one of the best books I've ever, ever read. It would be a good book for you to read just in dealing with him. But it would be maybe a book that you could even suggest that he reads.
6: Hmm. What do you think, Steve?
10: Okay.
4: It's a hard one, Steve. Yeah, that's a hard situation.
10: Yeah, it really is, because I'm kind of trying to work with his dad to figure out where his dad's kind of at his wit's end. He kind of just goes to his dad when he needs help, but never thankful, never grateful. It's just kind of a take situation. And, you know, he's been one of my best friends for about 12 years, and it's kind of hard to throw away such a good relationship.
4: Yeah. Has he always been this prideful, or is this kind of a new thing?
10: No, this is like semi-new within the last like 5 years. You know, he's kind of he's become a recluse.
4: Mm-hmm. Oh.
10: He's drawn himself out and has no real social awareness.
4: Yeah.
10: Can kind of justify any action.
4: Wow.
10: And, you know, someone who is a Christian, I would think that when I give him God's word, he would take heed of it.
4: Yeah.
10: You know? And, I mean, I've told him things like, you know, a wise man is proud, makes his father proud, but a fool brings tears to his eyes, and
4: he just,
10: nothing registers to him.
4: Yeah.
10: And because when you hit him with that, he says, well, I'm not being this. Well, I'm not being that. And that's always the answer. And I think that's why I find so much frustration.
4: Yeah.
10: And that's why I thought I'd ask you guys.
4: Yeah. Yeah.
7: So, you know, he says he's a Christian. Is he plugged into a church? Does he, you know,
4: he said he's gotten really, you know, reclusive.
7: As
10: far as I know, like, he goes to a home Bible study,
7: mm-hmm.
10: but I don't know how consistent that is.
7: Yeah.
10: He has no,
7: yeah. Job.
10: He's homeless. He lives in a van. He
4: oh my gosh.
10: Doesn't.
7: Oh yeah.
4: Yeah.
10: So
4: it sounds like almost a mental breakdown or something. You know, this sounds pretty serious.
10: Schizophrenia, but I'm not sure.
4: Yeah, it sounds like it could be. Yeah, a lot of schizophrenia manifests itself in the 20s, late 20s, and then again in the 40s.
10: Thanks, everyone's after him as well.
4: Yeah, yeah. No, this sounds.
7: Oh yeah.
4: This sounds more like you're dealing with some kind of mental disorder. Would he let his father take him to for an evaluation, you think?
10: That's what his dad's currently working on right now, is getting him to agree to that.
4: I think that's good. Yeah. And maybe you could help with that. I think I would conspire with the father if I were you to maybe help your friend.
7: Yeah. Yeah. And pray for that too, because, you know, the hard thing about people in that condition is that they just refuse to recognize they're in that condition and therefore they don't need help. So, you know, it's as plain as day to you and his dad. Oh man, he really needs help, but he'd be like, oh, I don't need any help, I'm fine. So yeah, just pray that God can break through that, you know, all of that, but definitely some mental issue here.
6: Steve, thanks so much for calling us today here on Pastor's Perspective. Again, the book that Cheryl mentioned by Tim Keller, it's called The Freedom of Self-Forgetfulness, and you can now hear Tim Keller here on K-Wave twice a day at 2:30 p.m. and 10:30 p.m. You can check the kwave.com program schedule for more information. We're going to take a quick break. We'll be back with more of your questions. What do you want to ask Brian and Cheryl Broderson? They're here till 4 o'clock. Yes, they are live on this Monday afternoon. Call in. 888-564-6173 is the number to call. 888-564-6173.
11: Everybody talks about having skin in the game. Investors say it, coaches say it, but here on Skid Row, I've learned the difference between those who talk about compassion and those who show it. I'm Joe Jordan of Fred Jordan Missions. Let's take three. Real love costs something. I've watched it my whole life on these streets. The volunteer who gives up every Saturday to serve year after year. The staff member who sits with a dying man who has nobody else because nobody should be alone at the end. My own parents who poured out their health, their comfort, and their years on people who could never pay them back. Love that costs nothing usually is worth about what it costs. My mom used to talk about a medical missionary to China named Dr. Eleanor Chestnut. A burned beggar needed a skin graft, and there was none to be had. So she took the skin from her own leg, her own body, for a total stranger. And years later, being led away to her death in the Boxer Rebellion, she broke from her captors to kneel and bandage a bleeding little boy on the roadside. 50 years later, people in China still talked about the doctor whose love made them think of her Jesus. It made them think of her Jesus. That says it all, doesn't it? Because she was only doing what her Savior did first. Jesus didn't manage our sin problem from a distance. He put his own body between us and death. By his wounds, Isaiah says, we are healed. That's the standard, not comfortable religion at a safe distance, skin in the game. So here's my question. What's your love actually costing you? If the answer is nothing, ask Jesus to show you where to put some skin in. And here on Skid Row, we'll keep practicing what we preach. Real presence, real sacrifice, real love for real people. 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I'm Joe Jordan of Fred Jordan Missions. 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
6: Hey, we're back on Pastor's Perspective. 888-564-6173 is the number to call. We've got Brian and Cheryl Broderson here on a Monday. Yep, they're here on a Monday. And we want to know what you want to ask them. So Diana in Torrance, hello. Thanks for calling 888-564-6173.
13: Happy belated birthday.
6: Oh, well, thank you. Or maybe she means you, Cheryl, because your birthday is in April, and I don't know if she's...
4: No, that's no? really belated.
6: Oh, okay.
4: No, Brian is 39 again. Brian
6: yes.
4: Perez is 39 again. He's yep. just holding.
6: Yes.
4: Holding at 39.
13: So my question is, I've been... I just started today listening to the Scrooge tapes from C.S. Lewis.
4: Right.
13: And he's talking about the devil, but I know that my pastor says, don't worry, because it's not, sometimes the devil's not omnipresent, omniscient, and all the stuff that God is.
4: Right? Right.
13: So then how does he get us? I know our flesh too, but how does that work?
4: Well, I think there's a couple of things. One, the Bible calls him the prince of the air. So I think that he kind of puts, you know, things out there that we kind of catch his drift. You know what I mean? He just kind of puts these things in the wind and, you know, we get these subtle suggestions. And I think, you know, because he is a spirit, he's able to do that. And he's the prince of this world, the Bible calls him, but he also has minions. He has demons that he seems to be able, that are at his command. When he fell from heaven, he took one third of the angels with him, and they became kind of his emissaries. So he works with these emissaries too, and they do his bidding. But the Bible also tells us that he walks to and fro about the earth looking for victims. So he prowls like a lion looking for victims. And so maybe he sees one and he, you know, calls a demon and says, you know, work on that guy. And this is the strategy. Mm-hmm. So I think that would be part of probably the technique. Brian, what would you say?
7: Well, I think the Screwtape Letters is a good picture because mm-hmm. it's a senior demon instructing a junior demon.
4: That's right.
7: And they're always referring back to their father, who is the devil. And of course, the enemy is God. And so, but I think that C.S. Lewis really tapped into something with that, that, I mean, it's not necessarily exactly the way it is, but there's a lot of things there that you read it and you think, wow, yeah, I've had those experiences before. And C.S. Lewis himself even said that the way the whole book came to him, he felt like God gave it to him as a real picture of spiritual warfare.
4: Hmm. Well, so. And think about in Ephesians 6, it says that we wrestle not against flesh and blood, but against principalities and powers. So there is a hierarchy. In the realm of darkness.
6: Diana, thanks for calling in today to Pastor's Perspective, 888-564-6173. Here's Norma in Long Beach, who is watching us on YouTube, so we'll wave hi to Norma. How can we help you today, Norma?
14: Hello, good afternoon, pastors. Thank you for taking my call. So I have a wonderful teenager who has been trying to evangelize friends at school since such a young age. And there's nothing that can wither him from the faith that he has in God. And to him, he believes in every single verse, everything that when it relates to the Lord, he has no doubts. And the thing that I'm struggling with is because when it comes to him believing word of faith, word of life in himself, it seems like it just, he just doesn't believe it for himself, but he's able to share it for other people. Right now he is going through a mental crisis and he's admitted in a facility for that. And I'm just struggling because I really don't know how to help my son right now. And I was calling to ask for guidance as to what I can do to help my son.
4: Mm-hmm. Well, I think it's good that he's in a facility right now. I think one of the best things you can do is they usually have classes or they, you know, offer support at these facilities so that you can understand some of what your son is going through. We had one of our kids went to drug rehab, and I went to every single class that they offered because I wanted to understand what the struggle was. I wanted to be able to help. And I was also praying fervently, like, God, help me to understand this. Help me to be able to enter this so I can really fight for them and understand what's going on. And just getting that clarity and understanding what the triggers were, what had happened, how they got in that state helped me so much. And I would see if the facility that he's at offers something like that for parents, for understanding. You might get in touch with one of the doctors and see what kind of support classes there are, because those really equip you with how to help your son. Because, you know, obviously, you know, he's a great Christian kid, but there's some triggers that have been working. So how is you as a mom, how can you help him with those triggers? How can you prevent it? What can you do when he has an episode? What is the best way to help? And those kind of things really, really help me. One of the things is that because our child had been numbing themselves to pain, that when they were sober, all of a sudden they didn't know how to identify their emotions. They didn't know if they were frustrated. They didn't know if they were angry. They didn't know if they were hungry or jealous or cold or hot. I mean, seriously, that because of all the numbing. And they had to learn all over again how to identify their emotions. Learning that helped me so much because I was able sometimes to say, you know, you must be afraid. And they would look at me and go, afraid? Like almost like it would dawn, like, yes, that's what I'm feeling. So I think that if you could find some support classes and find out kind of like what is going on and, you know, how can I be part of the healing process? And I know that they must have something for that because that's one of the things that usually they offer is, you know, for the parents.
14: Mm-hmm. Thank you so much.
6: Brian, did you have anything to add to what Cheryl said?
7: I was a little bit curious about what has put him in this place where he needs to be hospitalized. So you said he's really strong in faith and has faith for everybody, but not for himself. So is he going through depression, anxiety? Why is he in the hospital?
14: So the reason is because he started having suicidal thoughts.
7: Okay.
14: And yes, we've gone through quite a lot. We lost my oldest son 3 years ago in a car accident. And he's been going to therapy for months, but now it seems like therapy is not really helping much, and he's like evolving into something else, and it's now he's in a place where he's saying it's like his thoughts are out of control, and that's the reason why he was put on hold. And he's been there for about a week now.
4: Well, I'm glad that you did that, though. Normal, that's not an easy thing to do, but that's the right thing to do because we want to save him.
7: Is he improving being in there?
14: Yes, he is. That's at least what I hear from him.
7: Is he on medication?
14: No medication. That's also a question I had as to what do you think about medication for mental health?
7: Medication is a godsend, and it can really, really be helpful. Don't worry about that. Some people think you shouldn't take medication, but I think that's a mistaken notion because you take medication for every other ailment. And of course, the brain is also a physical organ that can malfunction or have, some sort of defects that alter the way we feel and think. So medication can be very helpful, but the suicidal thoughts are the really dangerous ones that you don't want to mess with. So it's great that he's in there.
4: Yep.
7: And just as far as his faith goes, you know, as he continues to seek the Lord will bring him through it. And hopefully there's some good, wise spiritual leadership around him that can encourage him as well. What's his name?
6: Oh, hang on. Got to bring her back. What's his first name, Norma?
14: Ezekiel.
4: Oh, what a great name.
7: Okay, we're going to pray for him, okay? Lord, we pray for Ezekiel. And Lord Jesus, this is your, he's your child. He's your servant. And Lord, you know the struggle that he's going through. We pray that you would calm him that can encourage him as well. What's his name?
6: Oh, hang on. Got to bring her back. What's his first name, Norma?
14: Ezekiel.
4: Oh, what a great name. Ezekiel.
7: Okay, we're going to pray for him, okay? Lord, we pray for Ezekiel. And Lord Jesus, this is your, he's your child. He's your servant. And Lord, you know the struggle that he's going through. We pray that you would calm down his nerves. We pray

0: probably could obsessive thoughts and things like that. We pray that you, Lord, would raise up a standard against that. We pray for wisdom for the doctors. We pray if there is a need for medication temporarily, perhaps, that you would give wisdom. But mostly, Lord, we pray that you would bring him through and use these things in his life to deepen his experience of your love. We pray in Jesus' name. Amen.
1: I have a very godly friend that I'm really, really close to. I mean, she is so godly. She just loves Jesus with everything. But a few years back, she had adrenal breakdown in her anyway, she had obsessive thought. She couldn't eat. She lost, tons and tons of weight, and she had to go on an antidepressant because that helped with it. And it was a temporary time, but she needed it to help with everything. It was like it had to calm down her nerves and bring peace, but it did. And so, there are those helps that God can provide for us that can get us through those rough seasons. And I think the more dangerous thing is the condemnation of feeling like, oh, no, I should have peace. Why don't I have peace? And sometimes the Lord allows these things, these become our mission field or our way of relating to people that we never would have known or be able to relate and say, yeah, me too. And all of a sudden they're open then. So we just need to trust the Lord even in these things too, that he's allowing this and he's got a plan. And sometimes this is the path he chooses for us.
2: Norma, thanks for calling in today. And if everybody watching and listening can keep Ezekiel in your prayers. 888-564-6173 is our number. And now here's Lisa in Rancho Cucamonga. Hey there, Lisa. Welcome to Pastor's Perspective.
3: Good afternoon, Pastors. Thank you for taking my call. I just have a quick question. I have a family member who is actually, this is her second marriage. She's married. I have a family member who's married, and her husband has decided to separate from her because she will not agree to take in his grandchild to live in their home. The reason being why this family member does not want to take in this grandchild is because she has already taken in three of his grandchildren, and he has decided to separate if she does not want to take in the last three, and she is the sole financial provider, and he will not work. So she's trying to figure out if, of course, they don't want a divorce. It's not a ground for divorce, but as far as separating, what's your advice on that?
1: I think, well, it says if somebody refuses to work, Paul called him, he said they're worse than an infidel, worse than an unbeliever, and they've denied the faith. And I think for him to put those kind of ultimatums to her, and especially because she's the one who's having to make the money and provide, I think, personally, this is not, I would say, let him go. Kind of like the song, let it go, let him go. Brighton asked more questions.
0: Is he are the grandkids like adult grandkids or are they little children? What's the age here?
3: The oldest one who he wants to live with them currently, he's 14. And this is from my brother-in-law's, one of his daughters. The other daughter who literally just left the children on the doorstep. He's 14. And the brother is 12, and then the girl is, I believe, 10.
0: Are they troubled kids? I mean, are they like in trouble, or would they be a real, difficult situation to bring them into the
1: Manage.
0: home?
3: Yeah. The first three are okay. They're fine. The current three that actually lives, my family member. The other one that's 14, he has been in trouble.

0: And that's the one my brother-in-law wants to bring in the family to live with him.
1: Mm-hmm. And this is the one that she's having the problem with.
2: Struggle with, yeah.
1: Yeah.
0: Yes.
2: Now, is there no one else to take care of these kids? Is that part of it too? Is there no other relative, no parent, no?
0: So I did talk to my family member about that, and she said the last 14-year-old, the young man who they now want to come live with them, the mother is basically saying she doesn't want to take care of him anymore either.
2: Oh. Oh.
1: So sad.
2: That is really sad. That's not a good situation.
1: Yeah. And just, I mean, this is a lot of information here, but the husband who doesn't work, why doesn't he work?
0: You know what? I think maybe it's a health issue, but he was working previously for a while and he stopped.
2: Mm-hmm. Yeah.
1: So would he be the one taking care of the kids or would she be responsible to do it?
0: My sister would be so responsible. Financially, she would.
1: Right. Yeah. Yeah, that's very difficult. I mean, I don't know that we could even give an answer. I don't know what the answer would be.
2: You know what bothers me, though, is that he gave his wife an ultimatum.
1: Yeah.
2: I don't think.
1: And I think that.
2: The ultimatum bothers me. You know, either do this, what I'm telling you to do, or I'm out of here. So.
0: And she doesn't want the marriage to work. She doesn't want her husband.
2: But maybe it would be good if he, for a time, just took the kids and, you know, had to support them. And, you know, that might be good, you know, because it might kind of open his eyes to some things. And, you know.
0: Okay.
3: Thanks for calling us today here on Pastor's Perspective at 888-564-6173. Juan in Long Beach, you're next. Thanks for calling. How can we help you? What's your question?
4: My question was, been sober for a year and 3 months.
3: Yay.
4: Came out of a Salvation Army program, and I've been sober since then. But this problem, I do have a church that I go to every Sunday since then, and I'm faithfully there every Sunday. But I've been having this problem, and I was going to try to tell the church, but I was embarrassed. And I prayed on it, but I have a porn issue. And it gets to a point where I'm basically going back to it, and I'm trying not to, and I feel guilty when I do it. I feel bad when I do it, and I pray on it, but I just need some kind of help. Like, if someone can advise me somehow, some way, to get rid of this problem, I'll gladly get advice.
3: Brian?
1: Yeah. Is there a men's group at your church, or is there a pastor that you feel like you could sit down and talk with?
4: Yes, but he's a new pastor. I don't want to bring those issues there, but I don't know, should I?
1: Yeah, that's what pastors are for. They're there to help people,
2: you know.
1: And I think, you know, it's easy to be embarrassed and to be ashamed, but listen, everybody's a sinner, and we all need help. And when we come humbly and just say, "Look, I'm struggling with this, and I really want some help, and I don't feel like I'm able to make it on my own," that's what the body of Christ is all about. It's about brothers, you know, reaching out and working together. Lots of men struggle with pornography. And so they've got lots of experiences, oftentimes stories about, yeah, this was my battle. This was my struggle. This is how God helped me. Let me pray for you. Let me encourage you. Let's meet together. Let's read our Bibles. Let's, you know, things like that. That's what you need. You need some encouragement. You need some friendship, and you need some discipleship. So if there is a men's group specifically, I would seek out the leader of the men's group. And if there's not a men's group, then I would go straight to the pastor.
2: You know, also there are AA meetings that specifically target pornography, like AA type, Celebrate Recovery with pornography. That
4: Really?
2: Yes.
4: I didn't know that.
2: Yeah, you can go online and find some Celebrate Recovery that deal especially with pornography. And they're going to take the same 12 steps almost that you do.
1: Well,
2: for
1: Celebrate Recovery is great because it is a Christian program. So it's going to be Christ-centered. It's going to be biblically based. And it deals with addiction. So whatever, you know, alcohol, drugs, whatever, pornography. Maybe if nothing else, look for a Celebrate Recovery meeting in your area. We have a Celebrate Recovery at Calvary Chapel Costa Mesa, but I don't know if you're in the area or not.
4: Oh, that's far. That's pretty far. I'm in Long Beach, California.
2: Yeah, I'm sure there's one near you. I'm sure there is. Yeah. Look it up. And they're sponsored usually by churches. So you can go online. You can find the nearest one near you. And you can find one that even, you know, especially, you know, specializes in pornography. But that accountability, that, you know what it's like, that's helped you keep off the alcohol. This will help.
3: 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Another organization is New Life Ministries. 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And they meet with men, they have workshops, and they have podcasts and everything else. So they might be able to help you too. 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
4: Newlife.com?
3: Mm-hmm.
4: Okay. Well, I'll try that. That I'm truly struggling with, and like I said, I feel guilty when I do it, and I need to stop.
2: Yep.
1: Well, you know, and practically speaking, just, you know, temptation comes, it creeps up on you, so to speak. So just, you know, think about those moments where you kind of start to drift in your thinking, and then that thinking is going to take you to a place you don't want to go. And replace that with something, you know, pick up your Bible and read your Bible for a while, or, you know, listen to praise music, or go out and go to church, or, you know, put yourself in a place where you're feeding yourself spiritually and simultaneously denying the flesh and asking God to help you, and he will. And, you know, but we need each other too. So get plugged into one of the groups.
2: Well, I'm thinking about Romans, where Paul says, and make no provision for the flesh.
1: Yeah.
2: You know, don't keep those things. If you go on a diet, you don't keep, you know, ice cream in your freezer. It's just, you just don't do that. So there is that need to not, you know, have provision, starve the flesh.
3: Yep. If you've got certain websites you go to, take them off your phone. Certain apps, take them off your phone. So much that can help you. 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Thank you, Juan, for calling in today to Pastor's Perspective. That's all the time we have on today's episode. We're going to archive on Facebook, YouTube, Apple Podcasts, and Spotify. So check it out later. And if you have a question for us, call back tomorrow. I think, Brian, will you be here tomorrow?
1: I do believe I will be.
3: Yay. And then will both of you be in here again together on Friday?
1: Will we be? Could be. It very well could be.
3: It's a cliffhanger. All right. God bless you guys. Thanks for watching and listening.
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12: Number one, you're not a perfect parent.
13: What?
12: And your child is not a perfect child.
13: Hmm.
12: And your child does not need a perfect parent. Your child has a perfect Savior. And that's what your child needs.
13: Mm.
12: What your child needs is for you to be a faithful Christian. And that's what's important for us to understand.
13: That's a big statement.
12: Yeah, so I think sometimes we overcomplicate what we're doing. What we're really doing is we're growing in Christ's likeness before our children.
14: That's Juan Sanchez, and he and his wife Janine are with us today on Focus on the Family with Jim Daly. Thanks for joining us. I'm John Fuller.
13: You know, John, parenting doesn't come with a manual.
14: No.
13: Were you scared to death? I remember when Trent, my son, was born, my first son, and they handed him to me. It freaked me out. It was like, what do I do now? There was nothing that came with it. You know, it was like, you know, what a blessed son you have. And I was like, yeah, I hope I don't break him, right?
14: Goodness.
13: Today, we're going to talk to our guests about the ins and outs of parenting and getting on the same page and what happens when you don't, and a lot of great tips.
14: Mm-hmm. And reaching your child's heart is a real critical component of the conversation today. In fact, the book title is Reaching Your Child's Heart, and the authors are Juan and Janine Sanchez, and we're so glad to have them. Juan is senior pastor of High Point Baptist Church in Austin, Texas, and Janine teaches English and writing to children and helps women understand how to apply God's word to everyday life. They've got 5 adult daughters, bless you,
13: and that is amazing.
14: Growing number of grandchildren.
13: That is awesome. Welcome to the program.
12: Thank you. It's a joy to be here.
13: Here's the question. What have you learned raising 5 mm-hmm. girls? I'll ask both of you.
15: Wow, so much. I think one of the big things is that formulaic parenting just doesn't work.
13: Yeah.
15: You know, the A plus B equals C. And if you do this, then your children are going to turn out this way. And the Lord in his kind providence did not allow that in our lives. And what a mercy.
13: Yeah.
15: Really.
13: Gene and I walking through a grocery store when we were first married, no kids, and we'd see a child out of control. And we would say, you know, when we have children, our child will never act like that,
14: right?
13: How many of us say that?
14: Oh, yeah.
15: Well, my child was there. My child was that child.
13: Oh, yeah, mine too. That's the funny thing. But Juan, you did military.
12: Yeah.
13: Did you come into the marriage and into the parenting role as dad, as that guy?
12: Yeah, I mean, I was Captain Von Trapp without the whistle.
13: Yes, right? I thought about that. Sound of Music is your story.
12: Yeah, yeah.
13: Yeah.
12: Yeah, but what's interesting is, you know, kind of like you mentioned, I didn't know what was going on. And I had a warped understanding of parenting. I thought, I read the theology books, you deal with the kids, and then once they are old enough to talk and potty train and all that, then I'll kind of jump in there. And so when we had our first daughter, very surprisingly, because we were going to wait 2 years, get to know each other.
13: You had a plan.
12: We had a plan. And 6 months into our marriage, we're pregnant. And so we didn't know what was going on. And so we were making things up as we go along. She didn't sleep through the night consistently till she was 4 years old. And I told Jeannie, we can't keep doing this.
13: Oh, my goodness.
12: And so, yeah, there was a lot of learning the hard way.
13: Yeah. Juan, you said when your firstborn daughter turned 6, it was kind of change of the game. Yeah. What happened when she was six that changed it?
12: One of the things I would say is, like Janine mentioned, she knows she is not the Holy Spirit. And so she wasn't critical, she wasn't nagging, but she prayed for me for 6 years. And then one day she came to me and she said, hey, there's this parenting conference happening not far from us. Would you be willing to go? And so I said yes. And again, my thinking was, I'm in ministry, I have to pour myself into this. And the speaker spoke my language, mm-hmm. which is biblical and theological. And he helped me understand from scripture, what is God's design for the family? What is God's design for the husband and the wife? And what is my place in all of this? And I realized, oh, my place is to be the leader. I'm supposed to be the spiritual leader. And I'm supposed to, in the way that Jesus loved the church with a sacrificial, servant, and sanctifying kind of love, I'm supposed to be reproducing that culture and that environment in my home, leading my wife in that way, but also leading my children. So we came back and I began reading and thinking about that, you know, very convicted. And it was amazing to me how our home, I would call it, was upside down, where Janine was leading us in the parenting, the discipleship, the discipline. And within a matter of time, it seemed fairly quickly, she began to come to me and ask questions about discipleship and parenting and discipline. Mm-hmm. And we came to it as a team. And what we've discovered is that there are three pillars to faithful parenting. And the first one is godly parental example. We lead by example. You know, just as elders are supposed to lead not under compulsion, but by example, we are displaying to our children who God is, His love, His authority. But secondly, biblical instruction is the foundation, and then corrective discipline. And what we found is those three pillars are given to us in Scripture for us to be able to model for our children what the Christian life is like, for us to teach them who God is and what He requires of them, and then that corrective discipline that God Himself uses on us. Yeah. And it's been amazing how it not only transformed our parenting, but actually transformed our marriage.
13: Mm-hmm. And it's actually not that complicated.
12: Nope.
13: But you have to get focused on it and understand what the inputs need to be.
12: That's right.
13: For those predictive outcomes.
15: Well, and I think too, like I was reading all the parenting books, trying to gather all of the information that I could, and then Juan would come home and ask me, we'd talk about what to do, and that just switched, and he took ownership of that information. And now he was reading and he was formulating what is the best plan for our family, the best plan to handle these types of situation. And that can be clunky at first, right? Especially with a kind of a stronger, I've been doing this for 6 years, right? And then having to change that leadership over to him. But it was such a great
13: thing. It's probably
15: thing.
13: A relief, too, to
15: it,
13: have
15: it is.
13: More of a partner in that regard, you know, that you're in this with me. A lot of wives, I think, are probably going, oh, I only wish, but let's get you a copy of the book. That would be a good place to start and
15: talk
13: about
15: it. Well, and
13: to pray. Yeah, and pray.
15: And to really, really pray. I think sometimes we think of that as a last resort.
13: Right.
15: And that really needs to be our go-to, because the Lord was going to do a better job with Juan than I was going to do any day. So
13: I would say, could you repeat that? But I think we got it. I mean, that's so true. And that's true for both spouses. You know, husbands want change in their wife, and the wife wants change in the husband, and you can only work on you.
14: Yeah. Our guests today on Focus on the Family with Jim Daly are Juan and Janine Sanchez, and they've written a terrific book. 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
13: Let me ask you, what does healthy, dedicated discipleship look like in a normal, busy week for a family? I mean, this is the real stuff, right? Everybody's moving different directions. You've had five girls. I mean, dinner, getting things ready. I can't imagine the bathroom difficulties. You know? It's my time in the bathroom.
15: Oh, absolutely. That's discipleship right now. Isn't it? At that moment?
13: Yeah.
15: We chose to capitalize on things that we could count on that we were doing together anyway. And so mealtime is such an important time in the life of your kids when they're young, teaching them just how to sit, how to have nice table manners as they grow, to consider one another, how to be kind to a host and hostess. And even in the teenage years, that's where you're going to have conversations. And so God was so kind to help us realize that we have those dedicated times. Use those times to be in the Word, to think about issues of the day that we could point the kids to Christ, have those conversations that can mold them. Once again, it's just another opportunity to point them to God's Word. And that's where Juan was able to be at different seasons. It was in the morning. Yeah. In other seasons, it was during the evening, where we were tried to be as consistent as a schedule would allow. Yeah. To have time in the Word. We were in the car often, and we also utilized that time to listen to Adventures in Odyssey. Yay. So many different things that could teach the kids and help with some of those gaps that that we can't think about.
12: Think Deuteronomy 6. Right. You know, teach when you wake up, when you lie down, when you walk by the road. It's not either or, it's both and.
13: Yeah.
12: But we do have to know, like, the age of our children, the development, you know, where they are. And so when children are younger, they're in that concrete stage of thinking where it's more facts, you know, they're memorizing and they're telling us back, right?
13: Right.
12: But as they grow older into their more abstract stage of thinking, and then they begin to reason. So we have to know what stages there are. So when they're very little, we're just basically teaching them truths. A catechism is a great way for very small children who are in the grammar stage in classical education, that concrete stage where you teach them a question, you teach them the answer, then they say it back to you. And we learn from a very young age. Children can learn a lot.
13: Yeah, they're sponges.
12: You know, they can even communicate before they're verbal, just using some basic sign language. So we just learned some really basic ways to communicate and to do those things. And like Janine said, there's so much going on in those times. So they're learning to read, and we're teaching our children a love of reading. And when we instill in our children a love for reading, they'll be lifelong learners.
13: Yeah, that's good.
12: They're also learning how to sit. You're helping them learn how to sit. But we also would give them things to do, like Janine said. But it's so simple. Yeah. You know, like, we would sit at breakfast. I used the New Living Translation. It had just come out. And we were just reading through the Bible. And I don't know how long it took us to get through it, but we would just read a portion, maybe as much as a chapter. We would say a few words, and then we would pray for one another. When they could understand, then we would just simply ask, what questions do you have? And then, how can we pray for you today? Yeah. And so we would just do that in the morning. But then in the evenings, what we would do is, after dinner, we would check in. I would read aloud. I love fantasy. Janine, not so much. And so I would read the Chronicles of Narnia, The Hobbit. We would do that in the evenings. And then bedtime was just really simple. We would do the catechism. And then I would sit with them. We would sing three little songs, ask them how we could pray for them, and just pray with
13: them. That's so sweet.
12: And it just, it really was very simple.
15: Yeah. A lot of us have kids in different ages and stages. And it's like, oh my goodness, you know, who am I teaching to? Like, am I teaching to the 10-year-old or the 2-year-old? And it's amazing, as you're teaching to the older kids, what the younger ones are getting. And, you know, just doing it again and again.
12: Yeah, I remember one time Janine was taking the girls to brush her teeth, and I had the 2-year-old, and we had been doing the catechism, and I'm looking at her, and I'm looking at, what do I do? I just wait for them to come back. And I just thought, let's go. Who made you? She said, Todd made me.
13: Todd.
12: I said, well, what else did God make? Todd made all things.
15: All things.
12: Said, well, why did God make you and all things? For his own glory. And I thought, my goodness, she gets it.
13: Yeah.
12: She's been absorbing it as we're doing it with the older sisters.
13: Right, absolutely.
12: And one of the things that's helpful to understand is that little children, they're like a warehouse. Their brains are like a warehouse, and they're shelving. And what our job is, to put the truths of God in those shelves in the right places, so that as they grow and develop, the Holy Spirit has something to work with, those truths to convict of righteousness, truth, and judgment, and to draw them to Christ. And so what we're doing is, we're just filling the warehouse.
13: I like that,
12: you know,
13: concept.
12: With God's truth.
13: You know, I'm thinking now, for the parents of young children, I want to speak specifically to you. And Juan, let me ask you about this, and certainly Janine, jump in. But one of the things that I felt was the progression for me in parenting was going from expectations mm-hmm. of behavior, mm-hmm. whatever it might be, to a bit more relaxed, yeah. not to be so yeah. uptight. And I think that's a normal progression of every parent. And that poor firstborn.
15: I know. Mm-hmm.
13: Oh, the poor firstborn. Sorry, John. But, you take so much because the parents were so rigid. And in that context, how do we learn earlier?
12: Yeah.
13: You know, like grandparents are awesome, but this is the second time around, yeah. right? Mm-hmm. How do we learn and how yeah. do we encourage younger parents mm-hmm. to get there more quickly?
12: Yep.
13: And the get there is yep. to relax.
12: Yeah. Yeah. Well, let me just say a few things. Number one, you're not a perfect parent.
13: What?
12: And your child is not a perfect child. Mm. A perfect parent. Your child has a perfect savior. And that's what your child needs. Mm. What your child needs is for you to be a faithful Christian. And wow. that's what's important for us to understand.
13: That's a big statement.
12: And so I think sometimes we overcomplicate what we're doing. Mm-hmm. What we're really doing is we're growing in Christ's likeness before our children.
13: Yeah.
12: And we're doing what God has called all of us to do as Christians. We're modeling Christ's likeness, Ephesians 4:11-16. We're speaking the truth in love to one another until we all grow in Christ's likeness. And then we just kind of helpfully correct one another. Well, no, this is not quite right. No, that's not quite right. But that's what we're doing. We're living yeah. it out. And so what we encourage and we advocate for is in the very early years, a more parental directed home, because your children need that. But what you're doing is, as they learn responsibility, you give them more and more responsibility. When they can accept your yeah. authority, yeah. then what you want to do is give them opportunities, because what ends up happening is in child-centered homes, they're giving away all the authority now. And then when the kids become teenagers, they don't like the choices they're making. And so they're trying to rein them in.
13: Yeah.
12: So it's the very opposite. Yeah. And so if you can do the hard work now or later,
13: yeah.
12: but you will do the hard work.
13: Interesting.
12: And the later you wait to do the hard work, the harder it becomes.
13: That is so true. And Janine, let me amplify this a little for moms. What I've seen is when their fear goes up, mm-hmm. especially those teen years, and dads can do this too, but I think it's more prevalent in moms. When fear goes up, mm-hmm. control That's right. rises higher mm-hmm. in order to get their feeling of security
15: right.
13: back with the kids. And man, that can be the exact wrong move at that time, because your teenage child is trying to get independence.
15: Sure.
13: Hopefully you've done the hard work
12: yeah.
13: that they're
12: right.
13: wise in their independence.
12: Yeah.
13: But if not, that fear rises and then your control rises higher
15: right.
13: and now you've got rebellion.
15: Sure. Yeah. Well, and yeah. fear is an awful master, isn't it?
13: Yes.
15: And it kills relationship.
12: Yeah.
15: And so that's just one of the things that I think is so important on this journey of parenting. Am I being winsome in how I'm dealing with this child, pointing them to Christ, discipling them, or am I being just an authoritarian ogre?
13: Right.
15: And I think that the more permissive we are in the younger years, doing it backwards, we have more fear, we're more fear driven, and then we get to these teenage years and we want to clamp down, and it chokes the life out of that relationship, because at the end of the day, you're not trusting. First of all, you're not trusting the Lord, you're not trusting the teen, you're not trusting in God's word. And so this is just such an amazing time to have positive instruction, opportunities,
13: yeah.
15: conversations. And let me tell you, it takes time, but it will not be void.
13: Yeah.
15: It will bring back that relationship, so that before your kid goes out, you're talking about it. Okay, what are you doing? What are some pitfalls? What are some mm-hmm. dangers you might see as you're going out? We're giving you all the freedom. What are some expectations, right, that we have of you? And we would talk about those beforehand. We expect you to go where you say you're going to go, be with who you say you're going to be with, and be home at a certain time. And also helping our kids to know, this is really important. This was something that my dad instilled in our home, was that if there was trouble, I knew I could call my dad.
13: Wow, that's good.
15: I knew that.
13: Yeah.
15: And I did. Now, there are consequences to that, but I knew that I didn't have to handle that situation myself, and I wanted my teenagers to know that. All of these situations are opportunities for discipleship, and there have to be natural consequences afterwards.
13: Your oldest girl, is she out of the house?
12: She's 34.
13: She's 34, okay.
12: Yeah. Oldest,

0: 34, youngest is 23.
1: Okay, so in that context, you guys have lived this, and I want to speak again to a different spectrum of parenting where we get a lot of calls for counseling help, which we want you to do that. Mm-hmm. Call us if you need us. Mm-hmm. But it's kind of that, to your point, where if you were passive in younger years, as you said, Juan, at some point you pay the parenting piper. Mm-hmm. It's going to come up. Yeah. So these kids that are raised in good Christian homes, they go to Sunday school, go to church, they hear it, they can recite it. They get to a point where they get out of the home, they go off to college or mm-hmm. whatever they're going to do, and they're free from that parenting throttle, mm-hmm. and they go crazy. Yeah. You hear about this. Yeah. Kids going to Christian schools, and it's a party every night, and they're not controlling those appetites well. Mm-hmm. What, you know, your influence as a parent is really diminished at this point. Right. And there are people that are suffering in that spot right now. Yeah. They don't know what to do. What advice would you have for them when that control is now gone? Yeah. I mean, it's only influence.
0: So a few things. Number one, what we would hope would happen, it doesn't always, is, you know, Jonathan Lehman talks about in his book on authority, the difference between authority of command and authority of counsel. It's a really helpful concept. Yeah. So with younger children, we want to exercise the authority of command. And slowly, as we disciple our children and we equip them to make choices, that authority of command then becomes authority of counsel. So we're reasoning together, we're exhorting, we're coaching them before they go out. But what happens when that pattern or that model was not exercised and our children are out of the house? We no longer have command, authority of command, and we barely have authority of counsel. Again, this is where the gospel comes in. This is where, if it were me, I would just simply say, I've recognized where I have failed. And so rather than be exasperated, remind myself, we're parenting for the long haul, not the moment.
1: Yeah.
0: And so don't let the moment overwhelm you, right? And so long as that child has breath in his or her lungs and Christ has not returned, there is the hope and power of the gospel of Jesus Christ. And so one of the ways I would display that is to confess my sin, confess my mistakes, ask for forgiveness, and then appeal for relationship.
1: Yeah.
0: And then just continue to pursue the relationship and slowly try to rebuild that relationship.
1: Yeah.
0: To get to that place where that authority of counsel has come back in place.
1: I thought that might be the direction we go. And I think that's what's so critical here. Relationship is so important. Yeah. And oftentimes in that emotional moment, I like to think of it like a strand where we're cutting bits of the fiber of that tether between us and our child. Mm-hmm. And when we don't respond out of relationship, when we do the you must, you know, lecture, a little bit of the cord is ripped between you. Yeah. And I wouldn't say relationship at all costs, because there are things that occur that you need to stand firmly, drug addictions and other addictions and things that are damaging. You need to be firm and get them hopefully into help. But relationship is critically important.
0: Yeah.
1: I mean, that's what we're made for. Mm-hmm. That's why God created us, was for relationship. So we then can take that into our parenting role to bless our children with the concept of relationship. Yeah. But how does a parent that is just, you know, it's so hard because my child is behaving in such a way that it's difficult, Juan, to have a relationship with this son.
0: Yeah. John Piper wrote an article on how to continue to pursue your wayward child that I think is really helpful. But I do think, you know, we're kind of at the mercy when they're outside the home. And so if we have asked for forgiveness, I find letter writing is helpful because you can write down your thoughts and that child can take that letter. And I trust that the Lord might allow them to read that letter and to really think through without the pressure of having to respond immediately in conversation.
1: That's good.
0: And so you write the letter, you let them read it, you let them have it, you give them every opportunity, but you keep sending Christmas cards, you keep sending birthday cards. You know, you give texts, you send texts, you send scriptures, you keep praying for them, yeah. right?
1: You do the relational
0: thing. We are wrestling yeah. with mm-hmm. God for their yeah. souls. And so you never stop doing that. You never stop trusting the Lord for that. Mm-hmm. And you never stop inviting them to come back.
1: Yeah. But man, this has been good. What a great start. This is just like yeah. sitting in a living room and having a conversation with good Praise friends. God. So yeah. this has been really good. Thanks for being here.
0: Thanks yeah. Thank us. You for having us. And that was the intention of our book is to give it to folks as if we were sitting down with them for
1: yeah,
0: coffee.
1: Yeah. It's good. I mean, this has been such an encouraging reminder that parenting is about more than behavior. And those busy schedules, it's about shaping hearts and pointing our children toward a lasting relationship with God. Let me turn to you, our listeners. Here at Focus on the Family, we're here to help you and your family to thrive in Christ. 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A great place to start is by signing up for our Age and Stage e-newsletters. Each week, you'll receive a short email tailored to your child's specific age and stage, offering practical, biblically grounded insights to help you parent with confidence in the 2s and the 8s and the 15s. I mean, it's great. You only have about 940 weeks 0 to 18 to shape that child's character. So think of it that way. We also have Juan and Janine's excellent book, Reaching Your Child's Heart, A Practical Guide to Faithful Parenting. It is filled with biblical wisdom and practical insight for every age and stage. And it's a great reminder that our calling as parents is to point our children to God and cultivate a love for Him in their hearts. And when you make a gift of any amount to support the work here at Focus on the Family, we'll send you that book as our way of saying thank you for being part of the ministry. Let me share this note from Carly, who wrote in to tell us this. Because of the insight I've gained from listening to your show, I was able to help one of my teenage students navigate a very tense and difficult family situation with advice that was godly, Christ-honoring, and respectful. The conversation addressed so many challenging issues, and I'm deeply thankful for the wisdom you've shared and how clearly it helped guide my response. Thank you from the bottom of my heart for all you do. I can't wait to apply what I've learned with my own kids as well.
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4: I believe the Bible says one of the works of the Holy Spirit is he's going to guide you into all truth. Lord, lead me by your Spirit. I'm trusting you. I'm moving forward trusting you. That's the kind of walk that will please the Lord. I believe it's the mind of the unfaithful, those without faith that are like, God, show me, and then I'm going to believe you. But the way it really works is for believers, God says, trust me, and you'll see it. You step out trusting me. Just take me at my word. Believe me by faith. You'll see what you'd never see otherwise.
3: Sometimes I have a hard time trusting others. Not because I think they're dishonest, but rather because I feel the need to do the task myself. I'm not sure whether that stems from wanting to be in control or out of worry that I didn't communicate expectations well enough. In today's message, Pastor Bill teaches that we need to do the hard thing. He teaches that you're to trust in God and let Him be in control. When you do, you will see miraculous things occur that you'd never experience otherwise. Now, here's Pastor Bill in the book of Matthew chapter 16. As he begins his message, don't let a little leaven cost you heaven.
4: Matthew 16, we're going to cover verses 1 through 12. I titled the message, Don't Let a Little Leaven Cost You Heaven. One of my buddies told me I was getting my Jesse Jackson on. That's not what I'm doing, but we'll see in this section, Jesus is going to deal with the, it's interesting, right? Two of the groups that opposed Jesus throughout his ministry, the Pharisees and the Sadducees, they don't even get along, but they will come together to oppose Christ. We're going to talk about a few things. We'll look at the difference of not believing and being unwilling to believe. There's a difference. We all know people who don't believe yet. But then there's a difference between people who don't believe yet and people who won't believe. No matter what you show them, no matter what they see, no matter what evidence is provided. And so we'll see that the Pharisees and Sadducees fall into the group of those who won't see. And there's a doctrine associated with them that Jesus warns his disciples about. So with that, let's look at the first verse here. Look at chapter 16, verse 1. It says, then the Pharisees and Sadducees came and testing him, asked that he would show them a sign from heaven. So a few things that we should note off top, right? The one that the Pharisees and Sadducees, they don't get along. They're two separate sects. They both represent an extreme on either end. One of them is extremely, you know, one is extreme in the sense of being liberal, and the other is extreme in the sense of being ultra conservative. We don't believe in anything. We don't believe in angels. We don't believe in any of those things. We'll talk about that a little more as we go. But these groups don't get along. They got beef in the streets. But they both recognize that Jesus is Jesus, and what he's teaching and what he's doing is an affront to them. And so they're willing to come together to come against him. And so that's something I would challenge you to consider as you watch just how things go in the world. It's amazing to me the groups that'll come together to oppose Christ, to oppose what he's doing. Groups that have nothing else in common. They don't get along about nothing else. They don't agree on nothing else, but they'll come together to oppose the work of the church, the work that God is calling his people to be a part of. And so these people are here opposing Jesus, and this is what they're doing. They come to him. It says they're coming testing him, and they're asking that he would show them a sign from heaven. Now, it remains, you know, to be seen. Jesus has already done quite a few signs at this point. He has multiplied bread and loaves and fed folks. He's walked on water. You know, he's healed lepers. He's, you know, he's healed people of diseases that there was no medical or medicinal cure for. And so and this is the error of both of these groups, the Pharisees and Sadducees. If they had just looked to the scriptures, then they would have seen that everything Jesus was doing identified him as the Messiah. Because all the messianic prophetic scriptures said, when he comes, the blind are going to receive sight. The lame are going to walk. The, you know, dead are going to, it told us what he was going to do. So anybody that had just read the scripture would be like, that's him. If they had known Daniel 9, Daniel said when he was coming. And so they would have known when he was coming, what he was going to do when he came, all these things. If they had just been students of the scriptures, I don't want to brush over that real quick, because the same is true for you and me. Amen. If we would but just be students of the scripture, we would be able to identify what is of him and what isn't of him. So often I'm blown away as I look out. Social media is terrible. It's like, it's wonderful and it's terrible at the same time. Sometimes it's wonderful. I'll find things on there and it's like, wow, that's beautiful. That's edifying. Wow, look at that. And then I'll see other things and I'm like, man, I hate that that person can just get on here. People can get on social media and say whatever they want. And I watch ministries and pastors and people. I'm watching people say stuff that I'm like, does nobody in that building read a Bible? Because the things that are being said are so far out. And you got a room full of people say, yeah. I mean, they're praising God hard. And I'm like, that's not true. What he's saying, there's a church right now. I don't know how this guy gets away with it. This guy to father kids. He's got a left one church where he fathered kids with women in the church that he wasn't married to. Somehow he got to stay the pastor. He took over another church and they got land. And he says, you know what God's calling us to do? We're going to grow weed. They said, that's what God wants. He said, God wants me. He said, I'm looking for folk that smell like weed. I want y'all to come on down here. Yeah, and here go the thing. Thousands of people in this church are like, yeah, this is God. God is in this, boy. Woo, you know. They going to grow cannabis at this. I can't believe it, right? I say all this to say, as bad as that man is as a leader, he got to give an account to God for the foolishness. Do you think that the people will be innocent? No. No, God holds you and me accountable too. I'm accountable for to know my Bible. I got my own relationship. If I get up here and say something like that, y'all ought to empty this place. I should be here talking to myself saying, I shouldn't have said that, huh? You know, if we would just do that, that foolishness wouldn't last long. It wouldn't happen, you know? But so my point is that we're accountable as well. And so the Pharisees and Sadducees, while Jesus is going to have an interaction with them, he's going to use it as a teaching moment for his disciples. And so Jesus is always teaching his disciples. He's using every opportunity to just sow another nugget in there because he knows eventually these guys are going to have to do it on their own. And so here, the Pharisees and Sadducees, they come, they're testing him, and they said, they asked that he would show them a sign from heaven. Now, here was one of the superstitions of Jesus' day. The rabbis taught that demons could perform earthly miracles, stuff that's on the earth. But only God could do miracles that related to the heavens, miracles that were in the sky or in the heavens. And so essentially what they're saying to Jesus is, we know about all the other miracles, but demons could do that. You might be a demon. And so show us, give us proof that you're not. That's essentially how they're coming at him. And again, if I were Jesus, Jesus is a much more patient Jesus than I could ever have been. Much more gracious, much more patient. And this is encouraging to me that he would endure such. Would you guys agree that's insulting? This is Jesus Christ. He left heaven, came to earth on a rescue mission to save them. And they're treating him like this and trying to catch him up and asking him goofy questions. And I'm amazed that he would endure it patiently. I'm convicted by that because this is not my makeup, right? If I can tell you coming at me with some stupid, you might get a little stupid back, you know? So maybe just a little sanctified stupid back, you know? So, but just that he would endure them patiently and okay, well, you know, he's gonna endure them as well. Verse 2, it says, he answered and said to them, when it is evening, you say, it will be fair weather for the sky is red. And in the morning, it will be foul weather today, for the sky is red and threatening. Hypocrites, he calls them. You know how to discern the face of the sky, but you cannot discern the signs of the times. And so he says, I mean, you guys can look out and read the weather, and you can tell when it's going to be good weather, when it's going to be a rough weather day. He says, you can discern that. And he says, you guys are hypocrites. That you guys, because you guys can't look at the scriptures and discern spiritual times, what's going on. You can discern the earthly times, what's happening in the earth realm, but you can't discern what's happening in the spiritual realm. And so he calls them hypocrites for this. Now, everybody know what a hypocrite is. Hypocrite is a fake. A hypocrite is somebody who, you know, you got a mask on. I'm showing one thing, but I'm really something else. Something else is going on underneath. And Jesus says, you guys are fakes, man. You guys are hypocrites. You guys have mastered the art of discerning the stuff that don't matter. And the stuff that matters the most, you guys act like you can't see it. And the reason why he calls them hypocrites is because this. They could see it. It wasn't that they couldn't see it. It was that they wouldn't see it. The stuff was right in their face. They're asking, imagine this. Imagine asking Jesus Christ for a sign. He is the sign. You got the sign in your face. And you're like, show us a sign. And he's like, you know, I'm right here. You know, and so their unwillingness to see it is the problem. And so I want to speak to that for just a moment, because I think one of the most frustrating types of people to try to evangelize is a person like this who won't see it. And you guys will know the difference, right? I've ministered to people sharing the gospel, street evangelism, or friends that I'm encountering, I'm trying to share Christ with them, and they got legitimate, but what about this though, you know? And it's not like they're legitimate. They don't know the Lord yet, and they got, you know, things that they've heard or experienced that they're like, what about this? And with some people, if you answer the what about this and you answer enough questions, they're open. Those are sincere seekers. Those are people that are saying, I don't quite understand this thing, or I've been led to believe this thing. And so with a little bit of explanation, I may be open to reconsider what I'm thinking. That's worth your time. That's someone that's worth continuing to engage and share with. However, I've also talked to people and you answer one question and it's like, okay, but and they jump to the, whoa, hold on, brother. I've answered that question for you. Does that change anything for you? Now that that's proven for you, do you believe? Are you accepting it? Or are you going to move on to the 30th opposition? And I'm like, because if you got, you know, if that's going to be the case, we can do this. We'll be doing this all day. I'll be going to opposition 30. We'll be at opposition number 113 by the evening. And if you're just unwilling to believe, then we could just knock this off. And sometimes that's the case with, you know, some people that are in cults, false beliefs. You know, when Jehovah's Witnesses come to my door, I will engage, but I want to do most of the talking, because same thing with most cults. They got a script. And they want to lead you down a path. They got loaded questions. If they ask you any questions at all, it's to lead you to something here so that they can say what they want to say there. I will engage them, but my goal is I'm going to just get the gospel stated, because the Bible says, I'm not ashamed of the gospel. It's the power of God unto salvation. Once the gospel has been shared, sorry, y'all could go. That was enough. I just wanted to say that to y'all. I got to get going. God bless you. Have a nice walk. Dogs on the corner, you know, be careful. So, because, you know, going back and forth with someone that has come and they've been trained to not believe. They've been trained to, yeah, but, well, but this anyway. And so even when you show them something that they didn't know, it's like, did you know that? I love to do the Jehovah's Witnesses. Did you guys know? Because they treat the Watchtower as the Word of God, right? That's the Word of God, Watchtower side. That is God speaking. Because God spoke from the Watchtower on two dates, and it's right here, or you can Google it, and he said that the Lord was coming back on those dates, and he didn't come. Did God lie, or is the Watchtower Society not God? Because the Bible says God can't lie. So what happened here? And some of them know that, and they've been just told, you know, well, you know, man, the people messed. Nah, brother, that was God speaking. When y'all was handing out the magazines back then, y'all was saying God said. So since your God could lie, for me, I can't get past that. Because the God of the Bible, I just got the Bible. I don't got a watchtower. But the God of the Bible, he said, no man know the day or the hour anyway. So, you know, I could rock with this. This is steady, true and true. You know, I do the same thing to the Mormons. Mormons come to your door. That's what I do to the Mormons. I tell them, because I'm a black man. I said, do you know that the God of the Mormon church said, and it's dated and stamped, you can show it, that black people were cursed. We couldn't hold a position of leadership. Could you believe? Because I need a God that like black folk. You know, so the God of the Bible say, you know, every tribe, tongue, nation gonna make it. But your God, prior to the civil rights movement, he was averse to black folk. That's really true. Did you know that? If I ever see a black Mormon, I'm like, man, come here, bro. I'm gonna smack you up with this, bro. This unacceptable that you would be a Mormon at this point, you know? But again, I don't want to go through 10 things with y'all. I can't get past that. I need a God that like black folk. My God like all folks. He said we can all be saved, you know? And that's it, you know? But there are some beliefs where they're not open. So I'm not finna let you talk to me and talk my ear off. You know, I'm gonna pick my one issue and I'm gonna say what I'm gonna say, and then God bless you. Go home and think about that for a minute bit. Think about, if you didn't know, let that soak in. The Pharisees and Sadducees were of this sort, where God and Jesus said, look, you guys can discern basic stuff, but the thing that's the most important stuff that's right in your face, you guys won't see it. And he calls them hypocrites. You guys are frauds. You guys are phony balonies. He says, hypocrites, you know how to discern the face of the sky, but you cannot discern the signs of the time. Verse 4, a wicked and adulterous generation seeks after. Let that soak in. The Pharisees and Sadducees were of this sort, where God and Jesus said, look, you guys can discern basic stuff, but the thing that's the most important stuff that's right in your face, you guys won't see it. And he calls them hypocrites. You guys are frauds. You guys are phony balonies. He says, hypocrites, you know how to discern the face of the sky, but you cannot discern the signs of the time. Verse 4, a wicked and adulterous generation seeks after a sign, and no sign shall be given.

So first of all, Jesus hits him with this. He says, a wicked and adulterous generation seeks a sign. So we want to be careful about being the kind of believer that's like, well, God, show me a sign. Show me something else. I need to see something else. Because what is God, what's the entry point in your relationship with the Lord? What does God want? What pleases him? Faith. We enter in by faith. We continue by faith. We walk by faith and not by sight. The Bible says without faith, it's impossible to please him. He who comes to God must believe that he is and that he is a rewarder of those who diligently seek him. And so if you're telling God to show me, you're saying, I don't want to trust you. God, that's a messed up. That's not the relationship I want with you. I'm a trustworthy God. You got no reason not to believe me. I've given you every reason to believe me. I deserve your faith. And I'm not really happy to have a relationship any other kind of way. I want you to trust me. And so if I'm unwilling to trust God, God says to these guys right here, you're a wicked and an adulteress. Wicked, right? Your hearts are wicked. Adulteress, you're unfaithful. Adulterers are unfaithful. Adulterers are in relationship and they're unfaithful to the one that they're wed to. He says, you're a wicked and unfaithful generation who seeks after a sign instead of walking by faith. I don't want to be that. I don't want to develop that in my walk with the Lord. Sometimes we read Old Testament stories, you know, Gideon, he put out a fleece. Lord, if it's you, do this, you know. We got to be careful when we come to the New Testament that we look back and we start trying to do what they did. Gideon didn't have some of what you got. You got the whole word of God. You got the Holy Ghost. In and upon, we have access to some things that he doesn't have. And so, you know, I believe the Bible says one of the works of the Holy Spirit is he's going to guide you into all truth. Lord, lead me by your spirit. I'm trusting you. I'm moving forward, trusting you. That's the kind of walk that will please the Lord. I believe it's the mind of the unfaithful, those without faith that are like, God, show me, and then I'm going to believe you. But the way it really works is for believers, God says, trust me, and you'll see it. You step out trusting me. Just take me at my word. Believe me by faith. You'll see what you'd never see otherwise. As you just said, God, I trust you. I'm going out at your word. And I want to be clear, because some people be goofy with this. When I say faith, I'm not saying that you know, some people use faith. Faith is faith. They use faith for what they want, right? So you wake up, you see a car drive by you. I'm believing God. I believe God for my Bentley. And that's not what I'm talking about. Faith is always in, right? Faith is in God, in God's word, in what God has said. So when God calls you to do something, God calls me to do something that I'm looking at me and saying, God, I can't do that, but you said for me to do it, right? I'm looking at my resource. My resource is not enough for what you told me to do. But if you said at your word, if you said do it, I'm trying to get my English right. You must go help me, you know. So if you call me to do this, you know, there's the calling is the enabling of God. And so if you're telling me to do it, then it must be that you're going to enable and empower me to do it. And though I don't see it, I'm going to trust you and I'm going to go for it anyway. That's walking by faith. A light study of Hebrews 11. Anybody go back and look at Hebrews 11. It's by faith. Nobody got stuff. By faith, they did stuff for God. They accomplished things for God. That's what faith is supposed to do in the life of the believer. Everybody's got something God's calling you to do, but it's going to require faith to do it. And as you exercise faith and operate in faith, you'll be able to do in God, for God, accomplish things that you couldn't have done in the flesh. But because you believed him, because you believe beyond what you can see, you were able to step out and live in a way that you wouldn't have lived otherwise. And so, again, it's a wicked and adulterous generation that says, show me. I got to see it first. Give me a sign. He says, this is the only sign you guys are going to get. The sign of the prophet Jonah. Now, for those skeptics of the Bible that look at the story of Jonah and think, oh, man, that was a fairy tale. A fish swallowed a man whole. Jesus didn't think it was a fairy tale. Amen. Jesus says, this is the sign that you're going to get, sign of the prophet Jonah. He said this earlier in Matthew in chapter 12, verse 39. I'll read it to you guys. The scribes were asking for a sign. It says, some of the scribes and Pharisees answered, saying, teacher, we want to see a sign from you.
But he answered and said to them, an evil and adulterous generation seeks after a sign, and no sign shall be given it except the sign of the prophet Jonah. For as Jonah was 3 days and three nights in the belly of the great fish, so will the Son of Man be 3 days and three nights in the heart.

0: of the earth. And so, you know, Jesus said that the sign y'all going to get is the resurrection, that I'm going to die. Like Jonah was in the belly of that fish for 3 days and three nights, and then he was thrown up on the dry land. The Son of Man is going to be 3 days and three nights in the belly of the earth, and then I'm going to rise from the grave. If that's the last sign that you're going to get, if you can't receive the resurrection, you can't have me. And so that's important, right? Can you be saved and not believe in the resurrection? No. It's a part of what we believe as Christians, that Jesus died and was buried, and 3 days later he rose from the grave. It's the most glorious part of the gospel because it demonstrates in death, the penalty for my sin was paid. In the resurrection, the promise that I will live again and you will live again is there, that God said, look, I got power over the grave. Death can't hold me. And so if I live again, then everybody who believes in me and have received me is gonna live again too, amen? And so without the resurrection, 1 Corinthians 15 said, we are of all men most to be pitied. We wasting our time doing this if the resurrection ain't true, you know? And so we believe the resurrection. So here Jesus says, that's all y'all getting from me. The last sign you're going to get is the resurrection. Last thing I'm going to show you guys. He moves on from the Pharisees and Sadducees. And I want you to note the last part of the verse. And he left them and departed. I want you to know that it was abrupt. Nothing was solved. They weren't helped. They hadn't changed. And Jesus knew when he was done. We're done here. Don't feel bad. Some of y'all feel bad about, you know, sometimes we want to help people so bad, but you can't help everybody. Some people won't be helped. Jesus said, he said what he said, and he said, all right, y'all, peace. We're done here. Y'all don't get 5 more hours of my time. Y'all don't eat me dry and y'all unwilling to believe. There's a time where you got to know when we're done here. I said what I was going to say. God bless you and move on. And it's okay. Jesus did it. I used to struggle with this. I used to say, no, if I stayed a little longer, if I try a little harder. And then God said, no, man, look, if Jesus is a better evangelist than I could ever be, right? If he didn't win them all, I'm not going to win them all. And there's a time when you realize this is going nowhere. They're unwilling. I could walk away. I've said what needed to be said. He left them with the truth. You guys, sign of the prophet Jonah, that last sign y'all going to get. And he left them and he departed, turned on and he went on about his business. I got other things to do. And I would just say this to believers. Sometimes we can pour all this energy and effort into people who won't believe. And it'd be somebody right around the corner that's saying, would you help me out? I believe already. I just need a little help. Jesus is, he's leaving those who won't be helped, and he's going to take the discussion over to those who would. So now look at verse 5. He says here, now when his disciples had come to the other side, they have forgotten to take bread. Then Jesus said to them, take heed and beware of the leaven of the Pharisees and Sadducees.
1: 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Matthew does. 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Again, that number is 310-245-4811. 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
1: A federal report confirmed what pro-lifers have warned about for 15 years. Obamacare is subsidizing abortion. The Government Accountability Office found 1,719 Obamacare health plans cover elective abortion, reaching 4.4 million Americans. That's 683 more plans than in 2014, leaving pro-life families with fewer and fewer ways to avoid these plans. President Obama promised federal funds would never pay for abortion. That promise was an accounting gimmick. This report proves it. Your tax dollars are underwriting abortion coverage right now. 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
4: What makes the Bible the most unique document you will ever encounter?
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4: The Bible is not the word of man. 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
5: This is the Alternative Broadcast, featuring the timeless biblical teachings from the archives of Dr. Tony Evans. The Bible has been called a book of wisdom, a life manual, even a philosophical guide. But Dr. Evans says it's much more than that. Today, he explains why Scripture is completely unique, unlike any other book in history. Because it doesn't just contain words about God, it is the Word of God. Let's join him in Isaiah 55 as he shows how the Bible proves itself to be exactly what it claims to be.
4: The Bible is the most important book in the world. There is no book you will ever read, no writing you will ever encounter, no inscripting that you will ever see that will be able to compete with the Word of God. Scripture is unique. The Bible is unique. Now, I know for some people, it's a philosophy book where they put it alongside of other philosophical thought about the meaning of life and the like. First of all, you must understand that the Bible calls itself unique because the Bible calls itself the Word of God. That means that without ever leaving the Bible must authenticate itself as being unique since it declares itself to be so. Especially since in the Bible, we read in the same chapter, chapter 55, verse 9, as the heavens are higher than the earth, so are my ways higher than your ways, and my thoughts higher than your thoughts. In fact, back up to verse 8, for my thoughts are not your thoughts, neither are your ways my ways, declares the Lord. So that if the Bible is in fact the unique word of God, its thinking should be higher than our thinking. It should be different than our thinking. Because if a man could come up with it, that means God didn't need to. Here's a verse we're going to appeal to a number of times throughout this series, but you need to know it. And that is 2 Peter chapter 1, verse 20. But know this first of all, that no prophecy of Scripture is a matter of one's own interpretation. For no prophecy was ever made by an act of human will, but men moved by the Holy Spirit spoke from God. In other words, nobody wrote anything until God told them in order for it to get into the Bible. The main reason that we know the Bible is the Word of God is because Jesus said so. In fact, Jesus says in Matthew chapter 5, verses 17 and 18, that the smallest letter of the smallest word that's recorded in the Bible will come true, just like the Bible says, because it is the Word of God. Now, what's the implication of that? To reject the Bible is to reject Jesus, since he endorsed it as the Word of God. Jesus declared over and over again that the Word of God was sourced in God, and the Bible has all the credibility of any other historical document ever written. In fact, another argument for the uniqueness of the Bible is that Scripture is unique in its unity. It is unique like no other book is unique. What do I mean? The Bible was written by 40 different authors, 40 different people, over a time span of 1,500 years. It was written from about 1450 BC to 90 AD, over 1,500 years, by 40 different men. Now, let me tell you about the background of these folks. Moses, he's a political leader. Peter, he's a fisherman. Amos, he's a herdsman. Joshua is a military general. Nehemiah is a cupbearer. Daniel is a prime minister. Luke is a medical doctor. Solomon is a king. Matthew is a tax collector. Paul is a rabbi. Moses was written from a wilderness. Jeremiah was written from a dungeon. Daniel was written on a hillside. Paul was writing in prison. Luke was writing while traveling. And John was writing while exiled on the Isle of Patmos. Now, how are you going to get 40 different men writing over 1,500 years, living all over the place, to come together across that time span and wind up with one document? The Bible is unique in its unity. It has got all this diversity and still comes up with 66 books making up one document and it not getting messed over time. Let me give you another reason why the Bible is unique. The Bible is unique in its teaching. There are a lot of books that teach there is a God, but there is no other book that teaches there is a triune God. That there is one God composed of three persons who are distinct in personality while at the very same time being one in essence. No other book teaches that. But why would another book teach it, since the Bible is unique? Jesus says, I work, my Father works. I give life, my Father gives life. He says, me and my Father are one. He declares the uniqueness of God. Let me tell you another teaching of the Bible that makes it like no other book. And this is probably the biggie, Jesus Christ. There has been no character ever invented anywhere in history that can compete with the uniqueness of Jesus Christ. Who else goes around talking about being born of a virgin? I'd call that pretty unique. That's a one-of-a-kind kind of situation to declare he was born of a virgin. What other man do you know who is both God and man at the same time? One minute he's hungry, the next minute he's feeding 5,000. He's hungry because he's man, he's feeding 5,000 because he's God. One minute he's thirsty, so he needs to drink because he's man. Next minute, he's walking on water because he's God. One minute, he has to sleep because he's tired because he's man. The next minute, he's raising Lazarus from the biggest sleep ever, dead, and he gets up out the grave because he's God. In other words, Jesus is unique. But wouldn't you expect Jesus to be unique if the Bible is unique? Because the Bible has to self-authenticate itself as being unique. And Jesus Christ is the most unique man that ever lived. As they said in the New Testament, never a man spake like this man. Okay? Well, let me tell you how unique Jesus is. Jesus didn't just say, I'm gonna point you to God. He also said, I'm the God I'm pointing you to. That's unique. Jesus didn't say, just look over there, there's God. Guess what he said? He said, come together every Sunday and do this in remembrance of me. Taking the place of God. Not only that, but he received worship that only belongs to God. You remember Thomas? Thomas came to Jesus and he said, I don't believe. I don't believe it till I see it. If I don't see it, I don't believe it. Jesus says, here, touch my hands. Touch the hole in my side. Touch the nail prints in my hand. Thomas fell on his face, and guess what he said? He said, my Lord, my God. He said, you are my God. And guess what? Jesus didn't correct him. In fact, Philip, my boy, John 14, Philip says, you know, Jesus, it's been nice. We've been running with you. We've been hanging out with you for 3 years, you know? And you all right, Jesus, but when we gonna see the big daddy? We won't see big daddy, the father. And then guess what Jesus says? Have I been with you this long and you still don't understand? And then he throws it right out there. He says, when you have seen me, you have seen the Father. You've just seen him in human terms. Then Jesus threw the Jews off one day. He said what he was going to do, and he's going to rise from the dead and all that. And the Jews said, look, you're just a young man. You haven't been around here long. And Jesus says, before Abraham was, I am. Now, what he was supposed to say was before Abraham, I would have been bad enough. Before Abraham was, I was. But he didn't say before Abraham was, I was. He used the term God used to Moses when Moses said, who should I say sent me? God said, you tell him I am that I am sent you. Before Abraham, I am. I am the ever-present one. In fact, he says, Abraham saw my day and was glad. I think that's pretty unique. You won't find this person in any other book.
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4: It is unique about its description about man. It explains in detail where man came from. It explains in detail where the universe came from. It explains that man is a creature of the earth, but yet he breathes with the breath of God. It explains your deepest need because it explains why nothing in nature can meet your deepest need. Because before man began to live, God had to breathe into him the breath of life. And he didn't live until he got the breath of God. And you still don't live until you get the breath of God. The only thing you can do without the breath of God is exist. Oh, here's another uniqueness. The Bible is unique about the way of salvation. Guess what? Every other religion known to mankind tells you what you must do to make yourself acceptable to God. The Bible, unlike any other religious book, says men are saved not by works. They're saved by grace. Every other religion, you earn your way in. Christianity, based on the Bible, says you can't earn your way in. God had to come down and make provision for you, offering you grace. He became your substitute. You don't have to find your own way to get to God. So the Bible is unique in its teaching. Let me give you another way the Bible is unique. The Bible is unique in its impact. Or as Hebrews chapter 4, verse 12 says, the Bible is living and powerful. It's alive. Jesus said, man shall not live by bread alone, but by every word that proceeds out of the mouth of God. It's alive. God spoke, and the Bible says the worlds came into existence. He didn't go check with an architect. You know what he said? Let there be. That's some powerful words. God is the only being in the universe who doesn't need raw material to get the job done. Scripture is unique in another way. Just have two more to give you. Scripture is unique in its history. No book, and I'm telling you, no book. Somebody say no book. In human history has been preserved like the Bible. Why wouldn't it be? If God is the author, he's going to take care of his book. No book. They outlawed it, they destroyed it, and they killed people for printing it. Wycliffe Bible Translators is known for John Wycliffe, who printed the Bible so the people could get it, and they killed him. They tore down the printing presses. The Bible even records a story in Jeremiah 36. The king said, get rid of that book. And the king threw the word of God in the fire to get rid of it. Why would the king throw the word of God in the fire? The same reason Herod wanted to kill Jesus when he was born. The king didn't want to have to answer to it. So he threw it in the fire. Guess what God said? God said two things. That book is not the only thing that's going to burn. That's number one. Number two, Jeremiah, go get me some new scribes. I'm going to tell them what the king burned, and we're just going to rewrite it. Or let's come to a more contemporary day. Voltaire. You remember you studied philosophy, and that was the French philosopher Voltaire. Voltaire was an atheist. He said there is no God, and then he jumped way out there. He says, and this Bible in 50 years will be a non-existent document. That's what Voltaire said. Voltaire died. But that's not the kicker. Let me get a kicker. They turned his house into a Bible printing press. So the very house where he said the Bible would be dead was printing Bible. God will make a fool out of you. It's like the great philosopher said, God is dead. And then he signed his name. The philosopher died. And somebody wrote, he is dead. Signed God. God promises his word would abide forever. 1 Peter 1:23, Psalm 119, verse 89, Matthew 24:35 says, heaven and earth shall pass away, but my word shall last forever. So there's no destroying Bibles here. There's no getting rid of Bibles. And no book has sold more than the Bible. But why would you expect anything different if God is marketing his own book? You would expect it would outsell every other book by every other author. One more way that scripture is unique. It is unique. Here's a killer. This kills me. This is one of the great proofs of the Bible. It is unique in its accuracy. Now, you're supposed to get something wrong unless you God. You can only have a perfect book if you are a perfect person. Now watch this. You're supposed to make some mistakes. You know what? You know why the Bible authenticates itself? Prophecy. It talks about things well in advance of them happening in detail. Watch this now. Micah 5, written hundreds of years before the birth of Jesus, says that the Messiah would be born in Bethlehem. Now, Bethlehem is that big. I mean, if you're going to pick someplace, pick a big city where you got your chances, a little higher to get it right. Bethlehem is that big. Where was Jesus born? Bethlehem, prophesied hundreds of years before his birth. The Bible predicted the fall of the Babylonian Empire by the Medo-Persian Empire. The Medo-Persian Empire, Daniel says, would be defeated by the Greek Empire. The Greek Empire would be defeated by the Roman Empire. Now, all you got to do is close your Bible and go to your history book. If you go to your history book, you'll discover from secular history, not Christians, that the Babylonian Empire was destroyed by the Medo-Persian Empire, which was overcome by Alexander the Great in the Greek Empire, which was overcome by Rome. The Bible says that the Greek Empire would be divided three ways. Well, all you gotta do is go to your history books and you'll discover that when Alexander died, three generals came in and split up the kingdom of Greece into three different ways. Now watch this. The Bible says that the Roman Empire was gonna fall, and when the Roman Empire, Europe, fell, that it was going to break off into a 10-nation confederacy, and this 10-nation confederacy would come together to form a united Roman Empire. That wasn't luck or chance. God knows what's happening before it takes place. The Bible authenticates itself because of it is prophetically true. It is prophetically accurate and therefore dependable. We close with the great tragedy. Here's a great tragedy. That we trust it with our lips. We honor it with our mouths, but we don't believe it with our lives. How do we know we don't believe it? Don't we believe it? We carry it sometimes. We got it sitting up on the shelf, maybe on the coffee table. Okay? How do we know? Here's why you know you don't believe it. Because you go to every other source for your solutions. Somebody didn't hear me. You run to everything but it to fix what's wrong. It's not the first place you go, it's the last place you go. And when you go to it last, that's because you believe in it last. Because what you believe in your head always shows up in your feet. So if God's way is the last way, when all else fails, try God. We try it last in our finances. We try it last in our relationships. We try it last in our careers. We try it last in our orientations. We try it last in our communications. We try it last. And we wonder why we got to go years without stuff getting right. We go years without stuff getting right because for us, it's not unique. It's just another book that I honor because I was raised to honor it. But it has no life. It has no power. It's just talk. God just talking. He just wanted to talk one day, so he just wrote a book. It has no power at all. And as long as that's what you believe, that's what you'll see. Nothing. If you don't believe it, you won't see it. For you, it'll be a dead book. Lifeless. Empty. You'll get up and read it in the morning and say, how boring. You know why it's boring? Because God knows you're not going to do nothing with it. And so it becomes an empty document. Ah, but when you understand it is the breath of God on paper, if the breath of God on paper, then you'll discover it's alive.
5: 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Next time, he'll explain why truth isn't something we create or feel. It's something revealed. Be sure to join us.

0: 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Well, K-Wave family, the longer I walk with the Lord, the more I realize just how powerful His Word is. It is the living, breathing power of God. It is Jesus in book form. And God uses the Word of God to transform our lives if we'll let it. Something I'm learning about is how powerful it is to speak aloud the scripture, to declare God's promises out loud, partnering our voice and our faith with His word. It ushers in breakthrough and promises. It ushers in deliverance and freedom, healing. God's power, God's word has the power to set you free. God's word has the power to renew your mind. God's word has the power to heal your body. God's word has the power to make anxiety bow its knee. God's word has the power to transform, to redeem, and to make new our lives. We have to be intentional. It seems like intentionality is the word for this evening. We have to be intentional to pursue God's word, to let God's word be planted in our heart on good soil so that it can reap a harvest in our life. I get it. It can be hard to sit down in silence and read for 10 minutes. But I'm telling you what, if you can start with 5 minutes, 10 minutes, I believe you'll work your way up to hours and you won't even be able to put it down. And that's my story. I wasn't always great at just reading God's word, but the more that I have been disciplined to do it, the more I have fallen in love with it. And it's a book I can't put down. I was reading the story of David the other night, and I'm telling you, I was on the edge of my seat. I did not want to put my Bible down, and I'm just in my bed with my little nightlight at 1 a.m. in the morning reading God's word. And I can't even tell you the peace that came with that. And it was my favorite part of the whole week. But there seems to be such resistance, such a fight to keep us from that intimate place with God. And that's a real thing. There is a fight after our pursuit of the Lord, after our relationship with the Lord, our closeness with the Lord. And we have to be diligent to fight that and to fight it well. And what does that look like? It means it doesn't matter what the day looks like. Get into God's word. It doesn't matter how tired you are, get into God's word. It doesn't matter if it was the best day or the worst day, get into God's word. And I'm telling you, watch how God will bless you. You can't be in God's word and not be blessed by it. I think it's impossible. Coming up next, we have Gospel and Life with Tim Keller. Don't go anywhere. 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
2: A federal report confirmed what pro-lifers have warned about for 15 years. Obamacare is subsidizing abortion. The Government Accountability Office found 1,719 Obamacare health plans cover elective abortion, reaching 4.4 million Americans. That's 683 more plans than in 2014, leaving pro-life families with fewer and fewer ways to avoid these plans. President Obama promised federal funds would never pay for abortion. That promise was an accounting gimmick. This report proves it. Your tax dollars are underwriting abortion coverage right now. Taxpayers deserve better.
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6: 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But the Bible says that God is holy and that we were made for His purposes, not the other way around. Today, Tim Keller explores the surprising connection between God's love and His holiness and why God's commitment to transforming us is one of the greatest expressions of His love.
7: He created us. And therefore, we were made for him. And that's the reason why when we get near him, we start to sense a satisfaction we've never experienced before. But because he's real, we're always bumping heads with him. You don't bump heads with a fantasy. You don't bump heads with someone who was built just to meet your needs. How do you know that Jesus Christ, your God, is not just an expression of wish fulfillment? How do you know? You only know if he's constantly disrupting you, moving your agenda, rearranging things.
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3: Let me read to you from Ephesians chapter 2, the passage we've been looking at for several weeks. Ephesians 2, 19 to 22, and then I'm going to read you a supplementary passage that we're going to key off of tonight. Consequently, you are no longer foreigners and aliens, but fellow citizens with God's people and members of God's household, built on the foundation of the apostles and the prophets, with Christ Jesus himself as the cornerstone. In him the whole building is joined together and rises to become a holy temple in the Lord. And in him you too are being built together to become a dwelling in which God lives by his Spirit. For a number of weeks we've been looking at this idea, this metaphor, this concept, this teaching, that to be a Christian means that you are, as it says here, a dwelling place of God the Spirit. We are being joined together and are rising to become a holy temple in the Lord. And we've seen that Paul is really teaching us quite a few things. And one week we talked about the fact that Paul is saying that Christians are not designed to stand on their own. No human being is designed to stand on his or her own. That we need each other, and we talked about the unity, and we talked about the fact that just attending a church and getting some inspiration out of it is not the same thing as being built together at all. And that's another sermon, isn't it? Yes. So let's avoid it. Then the second week, we looked at the fact that this also teaches us that since we are a dwelling place of God the Spirit, we're his house, that means we have an access to him. He interpenetrates us with his presence. We have access to his very face, and we looked at all of that and all of that, all that that meant. And that's also another sermon which we avoid. Last week we said the metaphor shows us also that we are God's temple, God's house, in the sense that we need to be built on a foundation. There has to be something changeless and something solid and something unchanging that we can stand on, and on which we take our stand. And that, we said, was a body of truth, a body of information. The foundation, Paul says, is the apostles and prophets. And we talked about our attitude toward the scripture and our attitude toward truth and how different Christianity is when it comes to truth from other religions who don't see truth in the same terms and so forth. Now, I'd like you to also see tonight that we are, according to Paul, we are being built. We are rising. We are being shaped into a holy temple. Who's doing that? Who's shaping us? God, the architect. God is building us into a holy temple. Now, Paul doesn't have to use that word holy, but he does. He should have just said a house, a temple, but he brings out the idea that because we are God's dwelling place, his teaching is we were meant to be holy. Now, I would like to get a handle on holiness. What is holiness? In modern everyday usage, from what I can tell, in modern English, the word holy, 99.9% of the time has nothing but a negative connotation. Whoever uses the word holy, where?
7: The only time I ever hear it used in everyday fashion is what? Holier than thou. That's it. It's never used in anything but a negative way. Of course, that's obviously not at all what Paul has in mind when he says you have to be holy. If you want to get an idea of God's, what Paul is getting across here, and what God wants for you and me, you have to read five little verses that show us Jesus' attitude toward God's temple. In John chapter 2, and by the way, every gospel writer talks about this. There's four different accounts, but I'm just reading you the shortest one. In John chapter 2, in verse 13, we're told this. When it was almost time for the Jewish Passover, Jesus went up to Jerusalem. In the temple courts, he found men selling cattle, sheep and doves, and others sitting at tables exchanging money. So he made a whip out of cords and drove all from the temple area, both sheep and cattle. He scattered the coins of the money changers, and he overturned their tables. To those who sold, he said, "Get out of here. How dare you turn my father's house into a market?" And his disciples remembered that it was written, "Zeal for your house consumes me." Now, there's a lot of bad news in here, and I'm the one to break it to you. Here is Jesus, loving Jesus, meek and mild Jesus. He comes into the temple and immediately he gets very intense. He gets very serious. Here's Jesus Christ, gentle, meek and lowly, who said, "Turn the other cheek." But in the temple, you see him terrible in wrath, literally cracking the whip, driving people everywhere, starting a riot, a big commotion. What's going on? Why is it that when Jesus gets into the temple, he suddenly gets so serious? Well, now, an aside, but an important aside. Jesus is not explicable. He's not at all easy to understand. And that should be very reassuring. Do you know why? You see, it should be reassuring because he surprises us all the time. He contradicts our expectations all the time. He acts in ways that we cannot understand. He upsets us. He crosses our biases. That should be reassuring because that's one of the evidences that Jesus is real and that Christianity is real. Why? Because that's how reality is. Reality doesn't make sense all the time. Reality is full of contradictions. If Jesus Christ was made up, if somebody had concocted him, as many people believe, by the way, many people believe, all religions were basically made up. They were concocted. The founders and the gods and the central figures of all religions have evolved over the years. They are the results of myths and legends, and therefore they have been concocted. And they are ways in which human beings, they have developed these religions as ways to help us cope with life. Jesus doesn't work on that. Jesus was not made up. Jesus is real. That's the reason why so many times he doesn't make sense. If he was made for us, if he was concocted for us, then he would always make sense to us. He would fit in our expectations. But the Bible says Jesus was not made for you. You were made for him. And I tell you something, if we were made for him, that explains why, on the one hand, he is so satisfying, and yet he is so inexplicable. Anybody who's been a Christian for a long time finds out we were really made for him. What does that mean? It means that we were made for him. He created us. We didn't create him. Nobody created him. He created us. And therefore, we were made for him. And that's the reason why when we get near him, we start to sense a satisfaction we've never experienced before. But because he's real, we're always bumping heads with him. You don't bump heads with a fantasy. You don't bump heads with someone who was built just to meet your needs. How do you know that Jesus Christ, your God, is not just an expression of wish fulfillment? How do you know? You only know if he's constantly disrupting you, moving your agenda, rearranging things. And that's one of the great things about this. You know, there's a certain sense in which Christianity cannot compete with the made-up religions. And Christianity is not as simple as other religions. I mean, if you don't have any facts to worry about, it's easy to be simple. That's why one writer put it, Anybody can be simple if you have no facts to worry about. And that's the reason why Christianity has all sorts of things that don't make sense. And Jesus is constantly acting in ways that are disturbing and inexplicable. That's the way reality is. Now, having said that, though, this is not as inexplicable, really, as you might think. Why does he act this way? Why is the loving Jesus Christ, the meek and mild loving Jesus Christ, suddenly become intensely zealous for the holiness of God's temple? The reason why, as John writer says, the gospel writer John says, when the disciples saw him doing this, they remembered a Bible verse, "Zeal for thy house consumes me." Here's what I think it means. There is a concept we have in this verse of Ephesians 2 that combines the holiness and the love of God. People think it's a contradiction. People are always complaining to me. They said, you know, in the Old Testament, God seems to be a God of wrath. He's always talking about judgment. He's always talking about the law. He's always saying, be perfect, do all these things. But in the New Testament, there's Jesus, so sweet and mild, and he seems to be a God of love, and he's saying, I accept you just the way you are. How do you explain the contradiction? Here's how you explain the contradiction. And some of you, for some of you, this will really hit home. God is an artist. God's an architect. God is the one who is building this temple. It is rising to become a holy temple for the Lord. God's an architect, and that means if you're a Christian, you are his artistry. You're a work of art. And my question to you is, what is the relationship of an artist to his or her work? Zeal for the purity of your art consumes you because of your love.
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7: You see, in the heart and the mind of an artist, you see this zeal for holiness, this demandingness, along with this passion and this love. Look, a background to Jesus cleansing the temple is Malachi chapter 3 in the Old Testament. Listen to this. "Behold," says Malachi, "the Lord whom ye seek shall suddenly come to his temple. And who may abide the day of his coming? And who shall stand when he appeareth? For he is like a refiner's fire, and he shall purify his people as gold and silver." This is amazing. Look, "the Lord whom you seek." Interesting. I want this God of love in my life. I seek him, and all of a sudden he shows up, and what? "The Lord whom you seek will suddenly come to his temple, and who may abide the day of his coming, and who can stand when he appeareth?" Well, what does this mean? How does, he says, Malachi says, he's a refiner. He's a goldsmith. How does the goldsmith relate to the gold? Oh, he loves the gold. There is nothing more precious to him than the gold, not just economically. This is his treasure. But how does he relate to the gold? He's always beating it. He's always hitting it. He's always twisting it. He's always putting it through the fire and putting it through the fire and putting it through the fire. Zeal for the purity of the gold and his love for the gold are the same thing. If you understand an artist, in fact, if you are an artist, you'll understand this. The love and the holiness of God come together. "The Lord whom you seek will suddenly come to his temple, and who may abide the day of his coming, and who may stand when he appeareth. For he shall be like a refiner's fire, and he shall purify his people as gold and silver. You see, when he comes, he is full of cleansing intensity. The temple is his house. The temple is his work of art. The temple is his artistry. He's the architect, a refiner's fire. How do you relate? How does the artist relate to the art? Now see, C.S. Lewis puts it, as usual, in a brilliant way. I'll just read it to you. And think about this, let it sink in. When Christianity says that God loves a human being, it means that God really loves us. Not that he has some detached concern for our welfare, but that in an awful and surprising truth, we are really the objects of his love. You asked for a loving God? Well, you have one. The great spirit you so lightly invoked is present, not a senile benevolence that drowsily wishes you to be happy in your own way, not the cold philanthropy of a conscientious magistrate, nor the care of a host who feels responsible for the comfort of his guests, but the consuming fire himself, the love that forged the worlds, persistent as an artist's love for her work, as venerable as a father's love for his child, as inexorable, as exacting, as love between the sexes. You see that? That's love. Because God created. That's God's love. God's love is creative. God's love is artistic. You want the love of God? This is the love that forged the worlds. You see? The great spirit you so lightly invoked. This is a perfect explanation of what Malachi says. The Lord is adorable.

soon work. He will relate to you as a goldsmith of the gold. His love is a consuming fire, persistent as an artist's work for her, a love for her work, as venerable as a father's love for his child, as inexorable, as exacting as love between the sexes. There you got it. God, the artist, the architect, there is no contradiction between his love and his holiness. Now, friends, if you have ever actually had somebody love you who loved you more than he or she loved themselves, I mean, in other words, if you've ever had somebody who loved you and put your needs first, you'll know what I'm talking about. Most of us, we all love people, but most of us are cowardly in our love. We're cowardly. If you really love somebody, you kind of need them. And because you kind of need them, you're afraid to confront them. You can't stand the tension. If you confront them, then they're going to come back. They know how to pay you back. You know, if somebody loves you and they start to tell you something's wrong with you, you know how to get them to take it back. You know how to take it back. You just get mad. You get upset. You get hurt. You get grief-stricken. Next thing you know, they're saying, "Forget I said anything." You know how to get it back. Because we're all cowards. We need each other. We can't stand the tension. We can't stand the lack of affirmation. We need each other's affirmation. And so we tend to be cowardly. But if you've ever had somebody who truly, truly loved you and put your needs first, they tell you what's wrong. When they see self-destructive behavior, they call it. They don't stop. They come after you. If you hate it and you tell them you hate it, they don't let go. They do not like what you're doing to yourself because they love you. The loving Lord, whom you seek, will come to his temple. So, and you see, Jesus' love and his holiness don't really, they're not opposed at all because they converge on the cross. And when you see Jesus on the cross, the love and the holiness of God converge because that was the ultimate work of art. What Jesus did on the cross, you know the wisdom of it? There God's love and his holiness converged because the more he poured out and expressed his wrath, his hot wrath against sin by pouring it out on his son, the more he was securing the salvation of his own. The more he poured out his wrath, the more he saved us. They come together. There's no contradiction between them. They only look that way. Just like the artist whose love for his work and intensity of passion for his perfection come together in one heart. If you love somebody, zeal for their wholeness, their holiness, consumes you. And that's it. So that's the reason why. If you're his temple, he is concerned for how you look. Now, let me just apply this for a second before we move on. God, let's apply this by going back to the original point at the top of this section. Is God, the God that you worship, real? Now, if you're coming to church here, you might be coming to church, you might really like church, and you still might have an imaginary God. It's very possible. I talk to people regularly enough to realize that you can have an imaginary God and you're just taking whatever you hear in these worship services and you're working it through your grid. And you know, you don't quite understand that and that doesn't quite work, so you just sort of ignore it, you know. Just, I don't like that part, but I like this part, you see. Here's how you can tell whether you have an imaginary God or not. If you have a real God, he comes into his temple and he rearranges things and he causes a commotion. Have you ever seen an artist who doesn't make a mess? Not me. You ever seen an artist that doesn't make a mess? Impossible. If you're a goldsmith, it's hot in there. Jesus Christ comes into the temple and he puts together a whip and he says, "My temple will be a house of prayer. You have turned it into a market." And he creates a commotion and he rearranges the furniture in a fairly drastic way. How do you know if God, the God that you're worshiping, is real or imaginary? I'll tell you. In imaginary religions only add. It's very easy to tell. I mean, imaginary religions, you can always get them on cable.

0: least, you know, I find it's not that hard. You turn around, you can get imaginary religions, and all they're ever talking to you about is how you can realize your potential. And how if you come into their religion, they can clean you out and they can deal with your problems and they can, oh, they expect commitment in a sense. You need to give and you need to do other things like that. But ultimately, they're adding and they're adding. The real God subtracts. The real God rearranges the furniture of your life. The real God is somebody who's always knocking things out. That's the only way you can be sure that your God is not wish fulfillment. In reality, you bump heads with reality all the time. So let me just ask you, think about a couple of areas. For example, your intellectual life.
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2: 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And you're going to make it through this one too. And not only that, but God has been faithful to you. And he will continue to be faithful. He will continue to meet you where you're at. He will continue to make a way, provide in the midst of the way. And if you needed a little reminder that you can put your trust in him, this is your sign. This is your little God reminder. Trust him. Lay it at the foot of the cross. His word says his yoke is easy and his burden is light. My friend, if you've been feeling heavy, if you've been feeling weighed down, if you've been feeling bogged down, if you've been feeling depressed or anxious, overwhelmed, exhausted, lay it at the foot of the cross. That situation that you just can't wrap your mind around and you don't know how you're going to get through it or how it's going to make sense or how you're going to come out of it. Lay it at the foot of the cross. Trust that he's good. And that when you put something in his hands, you can rest assured he can handle it better than you can. It takes intentionality and self-control to release control. Release it tonight. Let God fight your battle for you. And go to sleep. Lay your head on the pillow, knowing that he is trustworthy. I hope that encourages you. Coming up next, we have Somebody Loves You with Raul Reese. Don't go anywhere. 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
3: Whatever the need may be tonight in your own personal life, whatever your need may be tonight, take it to the Lord. 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

0: 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Today we're launching an exciting series in the book of Nehemiah. 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One thing we'll learn is that Nehemiah committed every legal and logistical challenge to God, receiving the strength he needed to rebuild the walls of Jerusalem. Here's Roll Reese with our introduction to Nehemiah.
1: Let me give you this evening, and we hope we can get into the study, just the introduction, because there is so much to share about the book of Nehemiah. It is probably one of my favorite books concerning leadership. Whenever we teach leadership, we like to look at the book of Nehemiah because it has so many leadership principles that you can apply in your personal life when you study it. But when you look at the book of Nehemiah, especially in the first seven chapters of Nehemiah, it is a book of prayer. Nehemiah seems to be praying all the time, asking God for help, really depending on prayer, depending on the Holy Spirit, depending on God. Gene Getz says Nehemiah's experiences touch us all, particularly as we face the more difficult challenges in life. For example, he models for us many great principles. Principle number one, how to pray when there seems to be no human solution to our problems. You've been there? I've been there. No solution to my problems. Lord, what do I do in this situation? Lord, how do I get out of this problem that I got myself into? And sometimes it can become a desperate place within our lives as we're praying, but at the same time, there seems to be no answer from heaven. And yet it takes faith to believe as we pray. Every one of us face problems within our lives. Some of you have come here tonight with many, many problems in your life, financial problems, physical problems, emotional problems. And at the same time, yet God wants us to call upon Him so that He can answer our prayers. He's not deaf. But the prophet Isaiah says the only thing that separates us between you and God is your sins. Your sins separate you from God. And that's why it's so important, as Nehemiah here will teach us how to pray, how to confess sin, how to enter into the holies of holies as we begin to pray to our great God that knows every one of my needs and problems that I have within my life tonight. Secondly, he says how to blend human and divine factors when facing these predicaments, the predicaments of life. And these are the things of life that every day people have to face as they go through problems and situations in their lives. And yet God says, hey, I'm on the throne. I'm here in heaven. I hear prayers. And many times God, in our difficulties and problems, He is literally not only moving in our lives, but He's testing our lives. He's trying to see how we're going to react and how we're going to operate under the power of faith and coming to Him and asking Him to do a work in my life. And then thirdly, how to keep God's sovereignty and our human responsibility in a proper balance. That's a good one. Keeping that balance between you and God. Recognizing, believing by faith that He is the one that's able to do what to do, His plan in my life, and work it out to His perfection. Not to my perfection, but to His perfection. All things work together for good to those that love God and are called according to His purposes. That's what the scripture says. And yet there are people that don't really believe that. I think it's really important how to plan our work and work our plan. At the same time, rely on God as our divine resource person. Not putting our trust on men or anything else, but truly the Lord is my deliverer. He is my Savior. He is my protector. He's the one that takes care of me in every problem and situation. Fifthly, Jinget says how to handle discouragement in ourselves and others. The book of Nehemiah will teach us that. God knows how to humble us. God knows how to bring us on our knees. Many times it's through sickness. Many times it might be through bankruptcy. Sometimes it might be through an accident. But God has His ways, because His thoughts are not our thoughts and His ways are not our ways. You see? And Nehemiah is going to teach us many great lessons as we study this great book of Nehemiah. God desires to be everything to us in our time of discouragement. As we are discouraged and then are encouraged in the Lord, we can encourage others in the Lord as we've gone through things in our lives. Because we can be pretty cold people, very unsympathetic, very unsensitive to people's needs. And yet, when you suffer and you go through things in your life, you begin to understand those that are going through it. And then you can minister to them. Minister to them right where they're at. Gene Getz also says, sixthly, how the book of Nehemiah sets goals and achievements. And not only the goals that are set, but achieving them. But at the same time, it seems like we're not fulfilling them. And yet, God can teach us how to do it when we're under pressure. When things are blocking what we're trying to do. God has ways of teaching us those things and how to pray for God to take down those barriers. Another thing that he says is how to motivate others when morale is rapidly deteriorating. If you're a manager or you're a boss and you see your employees are down because sales are not up, how are you going to go in and give them a little cheery talk? How are you going to let them really know that, hey, God's in control of this company? God knows what He's doing. Maybe this is a time where the whole company is going through purification and God is going to weed out so that He can do His work with the boss and with the employees. The book of Nehemiah will teach us that. It will teach you how to be a great manager. How to take care of people, how to watch over people, how to motivate people, especially as a Christian. Eighth, he says how to cope with personal anger and other negative emotions. Oh man, that one's for me. You're going to learn in a time of stress, when everything's going not your way and you're uptight and things are going the wrong way, not your way, how to bring yourself into the control of the cross of Jesus Christ. How to be at peace with God and recognize the Lord is on the throne. The book of Nehemiah will do that. Ninth, how to accept promotion and success without abusing and misusing our privileges. That's a good one. When you get promoted, that they get puffed up. But how to know how to be successful without the abuse or the misuse of our privilege that are given to us by God or by the people that promote us. The book of Nehemiah will teach you that. And then 10, how to respond to those who make false accusation against us and malign our motives. We will see that in chapter 4 and 5 of the book of Nehemiah. Tobiah, Sanballat, and the Arabians coming against the men of God, Nehemiah. Hey, Nehemiah, come and see us. We want to talk to you. They wanted to kill him, to isolate him from the work of God. He said, I'm too busy working. I'm not coming. He says, you guys have your own meeting. I'm not coming. It's so cool. Nehemiah is such an incredible book that teaches us all these principles about leadership. How to face and solve the toughest problems in our lives and leave God first in our life. And yet, in our own lives, God has to be first. Seek ye first the kingdom of God and His righteousness. all these things will be added unto you. I think that every Christian can identify with these particular problems. And at the same time, Nehemiah encourages them all to us. He says, look, if you read it, if you study it, you will know what to do when these situations arise in your own personal life. I'm looking forward to meeting Nehemiah in heaven like Paul. Another favorite one of my Bible characters, Nehemiah.
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1: It's interesting because the man Nehemiah was a special person in this particular time that God used to fulfill his perfect will to be done at a particular time, very critical time in the life of the nation of Israel. Nehemiah was chosen by God at a particular time, born in captivity in Persia, 1,000 miles away between Iraq and Iran. We know from Scripture that his father's name was Hilkiah, and his grandfathers were probably taken in captivity when Jerusalem fell to the Babylonians. When they made the 3 sieges, they came and they took the people for 70 years into captivity because the people of God had disobeyed God. Everything is so incredible when you read the history of Israel. Because as they came back in Zechariah 2, when they came back, in the book of Haggai, it says that they came back and 50,000 people returned. That's all that came back. The rest of them, they had built homes, had gotten comfortable in Babylon, so they stayed in Babylon. This is where the Jews were, before that, were farmers, but when they went to Babylon, they became and they learned the ways of business, and that's why the Jewish people today are the greatest business people in the world. That's where they learned it, in Babylon. And they pass it on to their children from generation to generation. Interesting. And you know what happened? At this particular time, when they came back to the land, they got busy. The land was all messed up. They started working it. It started producing. If you read the book of Haggai, and then God comes to them and says, you know what's really amazing about you guys? I brought you back so that you could have a place of worship, and yet you don't worship me, and you just came out of captivity for 70 years. You haven't learned your lessons. You better get your priorities together. He says, the more you bring home and you put into a bag, he says, I make a hole in the bottom and I take it from you. Because they weren't giving to God. They weren't doing anything for God. And the Lord calls them to repentance, and the Lord says to them, look, the more you make, the more I'll take until you start building my temple. The house of God is number one, not your houses. They were spending so much money in their homes, in themselves, and not giving anything to God. And God says, because you don't give me, I'll take it from you. And God did. And what's interesting is that when God began to do that, it says that all of a sudden, when you read chapter 2 of Haggai, they says that the priest, it started with the priest, as the people started to come back and they started giving and they started building the temple. And what did God do? As they began to come back to a place of worship, there was a small revival and God began to touch the people. God began to touch the people when they got their priorities completely right before God. God first. Nothing else but God first. And now Nehemiah is way down 1,000 miles from Jerusalem. His brother Hananiah will come later on and he'll give the report. And Nehemiah has been thinking in his heart, because in their families among the Jews, they would tell the story over and over. And it was a very tough situation for him. Because Nehemiah really, truly believed in prayer. This is an incredible book. And that's why I'm so excited tonight just to share with you that this man, Nehemiah, just even his name, you know what it means? It means the Lord is comfort. It is the same name of the Holy Spirit, Paracletos. The Holy Spirit was what? Sent by Jesus to become a comforter to us. Interesting. Nehemiah. The Lord is comfort. The Lord will comfort us in every one of our needs. Nehemiah was a layman and a businessman, while Ezra was a priest and a scribe. You see the difference between Ezra and Nehemiah. And though he had an important office in the king's court, for I was the king's cupbearer, his heart was with the people in Jerusalem. Even though he never met them, even though he had never seen them, because he prayed for them, his heart was knitted with them. I love it. Knitted with them. That as he has his great desire in his heart and he's thinking about his people and he's praying and he's serving and he's worshiping and he puts his faith in God, he says, God, I will wait. He waited 4 full months before God answered him, but he didn't say nothing to anybody. You know, there are times when we pray that we shouldn't tell people, hold on, be quiet. Be quiet before the Lord. Let God speak to your heart deeply. For who knows what the Lord will do if you don't say nothing about it when God confirms it. And then God, when he comes through, he gives you the great joy to know it was the Lord. He did it. Whatever the need may be tonight in your own personal life, whatever your need may be tonight, take it to the Lord. He's there for you. He wants to give you all the desires of his heart. Of his heart. If you will just humble yourself before his presence. He will do a work like you have never ever seen before in your own personal life. You say, but how do I do that? Hey, by faith. Step up to the plate and do it. God will bless you for it if you want to do that. The problem in Jerusalem, let me give you just very briefly, is that Nehemiah was serving the king Artaxerxes as a king's cupbearer. And at the same time, not only was this a very high position, a very important position, but the king's selection for this position was only for someone wise and one who demonstrated unlimited discretion. And one who was totally honest and trustworthy before the Lord. He was the only person that could do that job. Wise, unlimited discretion, and totally honest and trustworthy. This position also was for that man to test the king's wine by tasting it first, guarding and sleeping quarters, so that no one could assassinate the king. So he had a real heavy job. He was like a bodyguard too. And yet Nehemiah's position alone reveals to us what? That this man's intellectual capabilities, his emotional maturity, and his spiritual status was very high. Why? Because he had been brought up in the ways of the Lord. His grandmother, his mother, his father, they had taught him the word of God. The importance of us as parents and grandparents teaching our children the word of God. In the first 7 chapters of the book of Nehemiah, it deals with rebuilding the walls. Now, rebuilding the walls, this is a good time for the book of Nehemiah. Why? Because we also are rebuilding the walls here at Calvary Chapel. But most important, not the walls of Calvary Chapel, but how about the rebuilding of the walls in your life? What needs rebuilding tonight? I hope and I pray. In the next couple of weeks, as we go through the book of Nehemiah, that the walls in your life will be rebuilt, spiritually speaking, whatever the problem may be. The rest of the book deals with revival and reform. And the first chapter of Nehemiah, it begins with Nehemiah's prayer. And here we see, though they had begun rebuilding the temple in Jerusalem for worship, like I told you in the book of Haggai, the walls were still broken down. And if you don't have walls and you don't have doors, what happens? It's an open door for the enemy. Tobias, Sanballat, and the Arabians were coming, and they were mad because they began to do what? To worship their God. And then they'll get mad when Nehemiah gets there because they're starting to rebuild the walls so nobody can come through the walls or the doors. We need to keep our enemy out of our walls. We need to build spiritual walls, so the enemy doesn't come in and ruin our lives. Nehemiah will teach us how to build those walls spiritually speaking. And yet at the same time, here in the book of Nehemiah, as we look at it, marks of a contemporary leader, we see a leader that has a clear recognition of the needs, a leader in personality concerned with the needs of the people. A leader is one that goes first to God with the problem and worries for the solution. A leader is available to meet the need 24/7, 365 days a year. He never says no. And how does he do it? He does it this way. He recognizes, number one, the needs clearly. Number two, he gets involved in it personally. And thirdly, he took it to God. And then fourthly, he is available to meet the need if that's what God desires. Lord, here I am. I'll step up to the plate. Use me. Send me. I'll do it. Are you a Nehemiah tonight? Do you want to be a Nehemiah? Because I'll tell you what, in the benefits of prayer, they are tremendous. Why prayer is so important? Let me tell you quickly. Number one, prayer makes me wait patiently for the Lord to answer. Teaches me patience. Secondly, prayer clears my vision. No confusion, no blindness, no flurry vision, clear vision to know exactly what I need to do. Thirdly, prayer, I love this, quiets my heart before the Lord. And I love the fourth one. As I sit before the Lord quietly, fourthly, prayer activates my faith in God. Lord, let's do it.
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1: 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Well, K-Wave family, it's been so fun hanging out with you. I hope you have a great rest of your week. I'll be back on Wednesday, and we can chat and hang out a little bit more. Let me pray and bless you. God, I thank you for our K-Wave community. God, I thank you that you are making a way where there is no way. God, I thank you that you are the one who splits the seas. God, I thank you that you are the one who brings water from the rock. God, I thank you that you are the one who meets us in the wilderness. God, you are a good provider. You are a sustainer. You are goodness. You are our source and the foundation on which we build our lives. God, you alone are enough. You are worthy. There's no one like you. God, help us to realize in a greater measure just how good you are this week. Open our eyes to see your goodness in the sunrise and in the sunset, in the wildflowers on the side of the road, in the strangers that we meet, in our family members who maybe don't even know you yet. Help us to see you in the mundane, in the big moments, in the heartache, and in the mountaintops. God, we want to be followers of Christ who are aware of your presence, how you're moving, and what you're doing here in Southern California. Help us to live boldly and to live out loud with our faith. Give us fresh courage as we march into a brand new week. We want to be your hands and feet. We want to be a city on a hill that cannot be shaken. Remind us that we are the head and not the tail. And God, may we find our confidence in who you are this week. In Jesus' name, amen. We love you, K-Wave fam. Coming up next, we have Daily Hope with Rick Warren, the one and only Rick Warren. Don't go anywhere. 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
7: Now, some of you could relate to this letter. Dear Pastor Rick, when I first fell in love with my husband, I was sure, absolutely sure, that he was the right person for me. But over the years, as we've lived together through a lot of messy situations, I've seen many sides of my husband that I don't like. My feelings toward him have turned from respect and attraction to disappointment, and sometimes even disgust. I now feel like maybe I married the wrong person. Why do I feel this way, and what can I do about it? Something has to change. Now, we've all seen these fairy tale weddings that end up as horror stories. We've all seen things that started off so right that ended up so wrong. How does that happen? Sadly, many marriages deteriorate in three stages. They start off with harmony, and they move to hostility, and then eventually move to apathy. They start off in harmony, and we're in love, and everything is great, and it's rhapsody and bliss. But then as time goes by, we begin to have hostility, and we start fighting all the time. And we're picking at each other, and we're angry all the time. And if you don't get some resolution in that stage, it moves to apathy. I just don't care anymore. Now, what causes that? What causes such a great beginning to have such a terrible ending? How does Mr. Right become Mr. Wrong? And is there anything you can do about it? Today, we're going to look at some tough steps, but they're the steps to a marriage makeover. Now, you've all seen what a physical makeover is. Somebody loses a bunch of weight, they get some new clothes, they get a new hairstyle, new hairdo, new makeup, and all of a sudden, a very average-looking person is stunning. They're incredibly beautiful. And we go, wow, what happened? They had a makeover. Today, I want to talk to you about a marriage makeover, a relational makeover, where God says, I want to change you, and I want to change your spouse, and I'm going to put together a marriage that you will find unbelievable, the marriage you've always dreamed of. It is possible if you'll do it God's way. Now, before you can work on your marriage, before you can improve it, you've got to understand what causes marriages to go wrong. What causes them to sink? What causes them to go stagnant? What causes them to go from harmony to hostility to apathy? I've counseled many, I couldn't count the number of people over the last 25 or 30 years. And I've discovered that it all boils down to four things. There are four things that cause a marriage to go bad. And if any time there was a week to take notes, this is the week. Because it'll not only help you in understanding your friendships, your marriage, other marriages, but hopefully you'll look and see the steps that God has said that can turn things around. Now, there are four major causes in a marriage that causes a marriage to go sour. The first thing that sinks a marriage is unrealistic expectations. Now, I don't know any area of life where we have higher expectations and more unrealistic expectations than we do in marriage. I'm getting married. My life is going to be incredibly perfect from now on. Now, so many things set us up with these false expectations. First, Hollywood sets us up with all these fantasy films where the knight in shining armor rides in on a white horse and saves the beautiful damsel and they ride off into the sunset. Now, I hate to tell you this, but nobody's ever going to come to your house on a white horse. And if you ever ride off into the sunset, it's probably smog. Things just don't happen the way they do in the movies. Then there's the whole dating process that sets us up. Dating and courtship and engagement and marriage, all these things. You know, you act in ways you would never act in a normal way. if you were dating. I mean, men will say things like, would you like to go to the opera? Now, what decent man would ever really suggest that except when he's dating? Nobody in his right mind, no man in his right mind would ever say that. And I mean, the things that we do unnatural things like buy things for strangers. Guy walks into a singles bar, walks up to a total stranger, says, can I buy you a drink? Now think about this. If he's in Sears, is he gonna go up and say, can I get you a toaster? Care for a washing machine? And you're on your best behavior and you don't really act in a normal way when you're dating. All these expectations are unreal and unnatural about your behavior. And then even the way we prepare for the wedding sets up this enormous expectation. I mean, have you ever read one of these brides magazines? I mean, really, they should put a warning label on the front, science fiction. Because they have no basis in reality and everybody's been airbrushed perfectly. And believe me, as a pastor, I have been in some of these Disney extravaganza weddings where you got the butcher, the baker, the candlestick maker, a cast of thousands. And oh, by the way, guys, let me just tell you, the single men, if you ever get married, you need to realize the star of the show is the bride, the co-star is the mother of the bride, and everybody else is supporting cast. Okay. You really don't matter, okay? You really don't. But it's all just this big, you know, extravaganza, and then they take the bride away and they hibernate her for 3 days, turning her into a goddess. And, you know, on the day she walks down that aisle, everybody knows she's never, ever again gonna look that good. Never. Never. It's bait and switch, baby. I mean, she is never, ever again gonna look that good. And just to make sure that the bride really looks good, they make all the bridesmaids dress in really dorky dresses. You know, floofy things and different weird colors. Have you ever known a real woman to wear a bridesmaid dress anywhere except at a wedding? They're ugly suckers, man. They just, you know, but it makes the bride look great. Then you finish the wedding and you go to the honeymoon. And the honeymoon, you know, you're supposed to go to this place that nobody can afford to go. And it's supposed to be picture perfect. It just doesn't happen that way. Now you fast forward about 6 months and they're sitting at the breakfast table. She's in curlers, he's got a stubby beard. They both have morning mouth, body odor, and other noxious gases. And they're going, what happened? I thought I was marrying Raquel, I got Roseanne, okay? You know, I thought I was marrying Brad Pitt, I got the prune pit. Now, since nothing has higher expectations in your entire life than your wedding and marriage, nothing sets you up for a bigger fall, a more disappointment, more letdown, more what happened. Now, I want to have fun with you this morning. So in these four areas that cause a marriage to sink, I want you to write down something if you're married. So I want you to write down now, something that was an unrealistic expectation that you had about your mate before you got married, okay? This will be fun. Go ahead, write it down. What did you have as an expectation of your mate before you got married that was really unrealistic? Go ahead. I'm going to wait till you write it down, so go ahead. Now, I was a youth pastor when I got married, and my expectation was when I marry Kay, man, it's going to be one long quiet time and sex. Well, it wasn't. So write down an expectation. The truth is, every marriage is composed of two very imperfect people. And when you take two imperfect people, there's no way it's going to be a perfect relationship. And so part of understanding marriage and keeping it out of hostility and apathy is just grow up. Be realistic. Realize that your mate is not perfect, but neither are you. Neither are you. Now let's see if you can figure out the second problem that sinks a marriage. All right, the second thing that sinks a marriage, unaccepted differences. We are different. We don't not only recognize it, we don't accept those differences. In fact, we resent those differences. Now, you've all heard the cliche that opposites attract, and it's true. But after marriage, opposites attack. What used to fascinate you now frustrates you. It irritates you. Now, this is kind of an interesting thing because God wired you up in such a way that you naturally seek out people who complement you, who are a little bit different. In fact, it's fascinating to meet somebody that's a little bit different from you. For instance, people who are very structured in their life tend to seek out and find people who are spontaneous. Why? Because we're different, and we just go, look how different. You know, it's interesting. People who are reserved tend to seek out people who tend to be outgoing, and there's something attractive about that. And at first, we're fascinated with opposites. And I'll admit, when I first married Kay, I was just totally intrigued by this woman because she was so different from me. She didn't think like me. She didn't act like me. She wasn't boisterous like I was. And I was very fascinated by this for about 6 months. And then it started irritating me. And I'm going, why does she think like that? Why does she act that way? Why is she so different? You see, we had no idea how profound our differences really were. The truth is, everybody does this. Before marriage, we tend to overestimate what we have in common, and we tend to underestimate what we don't have in common with our boyfriend or our girlfriend. I mean, you'll meet these people, you hear them all the time. They've been dating for 2 or 3 weeks, and they say, oh, we have so much in common. No, you don't. No, you don't. You don't. No, you don't. Okay. You may think you do, but you do not. Okay, in the first place, you're a woman, he's a man. That means you think in totally different ways. That's a big difference right there. You know this thing about men are Mars and women are Venus? No, they're not. It's not that. It's two different galaxies. Men and women do not think alike. And they're different in every cell of their bodies. And so you say, oh, we have so much alike. You may have something alike, but believe me, you have more not alike than you do alike with your husband, fiance, or boyfriend, or girlfriend, or whatever. So you have to learn to get along. You have to learn to accept differences. Now, that doesn't mean just tolerate them. It means value them. It means celebrate them. Realize that God wants to use them in your life. You see, in God's humor, he always puts opposites together for a purpose. And he does this, I think he's going to enjoys doing it. I think the angels go, this is going to be a riot. Watch this. Sparks are going to fly. For instance, how many of you are early risers? You like to get up in the morning. You're early risers. You're larks, okay? You married somebody who doesn't believe in God before 11 a.m., all right? Larks always marry owls. One of you in a marriage is daring and impulsive, and the other one is cautious and reserved. Why? Because you need both elements for balance. When you eat with a knife and a fork, not two knives. As we said last week, when two of you agree on everything, one of you isn't necessary. So we're going to have you be different. Now, one of you loves to talk. Oh, you love, blah, blah, blah, blah, love to talk. You just love to talk. And you love and love and love to talk. And the person who just elbowed you is a bump on a log. How many of you love to spend money? Can I see your hands? You love to spend money. Yeah, I do. You married a tightwad. Little miser, penny pinching, we got to squeeze every bit out of it. One of you loves to cuddle, and the other is a porcupine. Oh, no, touch me. Tom told me, he said, you know, ever since Shondell and I bought a waterbed, we've been drifting apart. When it comes to sex, one of you is a firecracker, and the other's a dud. One of you wants to say, drop everything when it comes to sex. The other one said, drop dead. Heard about the guy who handed his wife to aspirin. He said, this is for your headache. And she said, I don't have a headache. He said, gotcha. Now, one of you is neat and you're organized and you're always on time. And most likely, that was a guilty laugh if I ever heard it. One of you is neat, organized, and on time, and the other one is flexible, mellow, late. Now, we have to learn to accept our differences, not resent them. One guy told me, he said, you know, I knew I was marrying Mrs. Wright. I just didn't know her first name was Always. Did you know that God's number one tool in your sanctification, if you're married, is your partner, your mate, your husband, wife? God uses your husband, God uses your wife more than any other tool in your life to help you to grow up spiritually. Doesn't even matter if they're a believer or not. He will use them. He will use them to sand off the rough edges in your life because we need each other. Nobody has it all together. And God's number one tool in your life to grow you up, and growth is often quite painful, is he uses the differences between you and your mate. And I have discovered that the greater your differences, the more potential for spiritual power in your marriage. I don't worry about marriages where people are really different. I worry about marriages where the people are too much alike. They have the same weaknesses, the same problems, the same depression, and they get bored with each other. I can honestly say I have never been bored with my wife. Frustrated, yes, but never bored, because we are so different. And God says, I want you to learn to accept the differences because they're intentional so you can grow. Now, I want you to write down one of the ways that your spouse is different from you that you have a difficult time accepting. Go ahead. This will be a lot of fun. One, as long as your spouse doesn't see it. This will be one of the ways that your spouse is different from you that you have a hard time accepting. The third thing that sinks a marriage, unresolved issues. Things that keep coming up over and over and over and over and over and over and over and over, and you don't ever resolve them. Maybe you don't want to talk about them. Maybe it's too personal. Maybe it's too touchy. Could be finances, could be sex, could be in-laws, could be kids, could be communication. But you don't want to talk about it, so it's off limits, and it becomes an unresolved issue. Unresolved issues move a marriage from harmony to hostility, and maybe then even to apathy. Unresolved issues. Now, the worst unresolved issues aren't the ones that were created in your marriage. They were the ones you brought into your marriage from the things you learned in your family. You see, when you got married, you weren't a blank slate. You grew up in a family that had certain ways of doing things, habits, patterns, ways of doing things that you thought were normal. And your spouse grew up in another family with habits and patterns and ways of doing things that they thought were normal. And so you both come into the marriage thinking that your way is the right way to do it, and then there's unresolved issues. You see, all of us carry baggage into our marriage. It's like you got a big garbage sack on your back carrying it into marriage. You carry hurts, you carry habits, you carry hang-ups from your previous family into marriage. And the more pain you had growing up in your family, the more baggage you're carrying into that marriage, and the more problems you're gonna have to resolve. Would you write this down? Marriage doesn't create problems, it reveals them. Marriage doesn't create problems, it reveals them. It shows the areas of your life that you need to work on. Now, if you had been a single adult all your life and you had not chosen to get married, you might be able to go all through your life with those habits and hurts and hang-ups, and nobody'd ever bug you about them because nobody's close enough to really see them. If, on the other hand, you chose to get married, then you let somebody into your life who's up close and personal, and they can see all your hang-ups and all your faults and all your weaknesses. And when they get up close and personal, they say, I see this, I can help them. And so I will start a little personal improvement program for them. It's called Let's Change You. While you, on the other hand, are saying, I'm not the one who needs changing. You've got a personal improvement program for your spouse. Let's change you. And then the sparks begin to fly. You see, you brought far more flaws into your marriage than you realize. In many ways, your family set you up. both for success and failure. Because in your family, you learned some great strengths, but you also learned some great weaknesses. And you bring far more weaknesses into your marriage than strengths. And when they get in there, then you start fighting over that. And some of you are still reacting to things from your past in the present. Maybe your parents, one or both, were over-controlling. Or maybe they didn't pay attention to you. Some great strengths,

0: You've got some anger. You've got some problems, grudges stored up against your past parents. And then you come into a marriage, and anytime your spouse even remotely reminds you about that thing you hated so much in a parent, controlling, domineering, wouldn't listen, or whatever it was, it could be 100 different things. You tend to take all that anger from the past, which you never resolve, and you turn it and you focus it on the person you love the most. Now, this may be a little bit of issue, and they're going, "What? How did the volcano come out of this?" Because you're not just reacting to that, you're reacting to how it reminds you of things in the past you never liked. Does that make sense? And so you actually start creating, you bring problems in the past into the present. Now, if you are doing that, let me just say two things. Number one, it's not fair. It's not fair to your spouse. And number two, if you are doing that, you are killing your marriage. It's the quickest way to kill a marriage. And so those of you who are single adults, I beg you, before you ever consider marriage, deal with the past. Get some closure. Close the door on it. Do not carry guilt into the marriage. Do not carry grief into the marriage. And do not carry grudges into the marriage. If you do, you are setting yourself up to move from harmony to hostility to apathy.
1: 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And now let's hear how lives are changing through Daily Hope. 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
2: Hi, everybody. Today I want to introduce you to Allison. She recently wrote me to tell how God had saved her from a life of prostitution and used Daily Hope to help her grow as a young Christian. Here's what she wrote. I grew up in an atheist family, and I was taught that people who believe in God are crazy, stupid, and brainwashed. I ended up being a hardcore drug addict for 15 years, and to pay for my habit, I sold my body on the street, and I was homeless. But I found a Bible in a hotel room where I was working, and the Lord radically saved me through His Word. Then an amazing church family embraced me fully and helped me to grow in the Lord. One day, Pastor Rick, I came across your TED Talk on the internet, and I was blown away. 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I then bought the book, Purpose Driven Life, on audible.com. 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I just want you to know that I'm going to be praying that God continues to use you in the lives of other people and to use Daily Hope to help you grow more like Jesus. 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
3: 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Hope you're doing well. I'm Ron Beaver. Great to be with you. There is a weird echo in my headset. I have no idea what's going on. But anyway, glad to be with you. And we have more great Bible teaching on the way. In fact, coming up next, we're going to continue in our study of Philippians in chapter 3 today with Pastor Brian Broderson on Back to Basics. We continue to see the Apostle Paul demonstrate his one-track mind, one-track soul, and one-track spirit. It's all headed for

0: Jesus. He constantly dismisses any achievements he has in the flesh in regard to Judaism, and he continues to dedicate himself wholeheartedly to the mission of Christ, disciplining himself and putting forth all his effort to scatter seed, water, and harvest for the sake of the gospel, an example for us to imitate and follow. That's right. So stay with us. Back to Basics. 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
3: Hey, what's on my heart to share with you all this morning is a very personal passage of scripture that God used to revive me in a time of great discouragement that I went through many years ago. And in fact, he continues to minister to my heart again and again throughout the years from this picture in scripture. And that is this: God is able to revive burnt stones even when they have been reduced to a smoldering heap of ruins. Allow me to explain the context from this. In the centuries following King David, God's people had blown it big time, turning to idols, becoming religious without real relationship with God. And to put it simply, their spiritual life was reflected by physical and political defeat as they were exiled from their homeland to Babylon. The Bible says that the wall was once surrounded Jerusalem was broken down and its gates were burned with fire. It was a vivid picture of what sin and compromise can do, not only to a nation, but to each one of us. The ruins lay there for nearly 100 years, but praise God, that is not the end of the story, nor of the testimony of God's people. Now, I love the book of Nehemiah, and it's because of the man Nehemiah. He is one of my Bible heroes. His name means Jehovah comforts. Have you ever needed to be comforted by God in a time of great distress? I know that I have, and so did the people of God. God sent Nehemiah to comfort his people through the revitalizing work of the city walls. He mobilized people, families, and leaders as they began working to restore the city wall. Their own lives began to be restored as well. What is amazing to me is that in Nehemiah 4, there is a phrase that is easily missed, and I'd skipped over it for years until one day the Lord caught my attention. As Nehemiah's accusers were mocking him, because that's what the enemy does when he is intimidated about what God is about to do, they throw out this jab in Nehemiah 4, verse 2. What are these feeble Jews doing? Will they fortify themselves? Will they offer sacrifices? Will they complete it in a day? Will they revive the stones from the heaps of rubbish, stones that are burned? I love how the NIV renders this. Can they bring the stones back to life from those heaps of rubble, as burned as they are? Maybe you've heard the scoffing of the enemy like that in your life. You can't lead your children and family. You've sinned too much and failed miserably. Listen, have you been burned? Perhaps life's flames have scorched you. Were you singed in a relationship? Maybe family or marital or medical or financial struggles have brought you to a place that seems like ruin. Maybe you felt as though you failed in your calling and that God has forsaken you. Perhaps life did not go as you thought it would, and you are bound up in despair and hopelessness. Here's the lesson from Nehemiah 4. God uses what the world despises and discards. Jesus can redeem anything. Do you believe that? You see, God could have told Nehemiah to quarry new stones, but he didn't. Instead, he had them raise up the burnt ones as a testimony of how God can bring dead things to life. He can make beauty from ashes. God wants us all to know this morning that redemption is more powerful than failure, and we serve a powerful God that can bring ruins back to life. He desires to pour out his spirit on each of us once again. He has not forgotten you or forsaken you. He sees you. He knows you. He loves you. And just as he raised those burnt stones up as a testimony of his faithfulness and power, he wants to redeem your life and my life, as messy as it is, and put it on display as a sign to the onlooking world that Jehovah still redeems. Father, we thank you for your word. We thank you that you are a God of redemption and second chances. Please minister to every heart listening today who has believed the lie that you were done with them. Just as those walls were restored and made into a testimony, would you do that in each of our lives? And we ask that you would do this in Jesus' name. Amen.
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1: The very terms that Paul's using, terms that are speaking of exerting himself, he's going to exert himself. And this is something that I think maybe we have forgotten here in our comfortable version of Christianity in the West. We've forgotten that it takes exertion. It takes effort.
0: Today on Back to Basics, Pastor Brian continues his study in the book of Philippians. Join us as Pastor Brian concludes his teaching on Philippians chapter 3, verses 1 through 9, in a message titled, Pressing Toward the Goal. And now, here's Pastor Brian.
1: As you're tuning in today, as you're listening, and I would imagine that maybe there are a few people that would say, well, no, I'm fine. I've arrived. I am perfected, but we know that that's actually delusional. But for those who are without delusion, who recognize we haven't been perfected, we still need to keep growing. So what's the process? And Paul, he then goes on and he shares with us the process. And so he says in verse 13, he says, brethren, I do not count myself to have apprehended, but he says, one thing I do. One thing I do, or as the New English Translation puts it, I am single-minded. And that's probably a better way to understand it. Paul is singly focused on this. His goal is to do this. His goal is to go deeper with Christ. And he expresses it with, first of all, forgetting the things that are behind. Secondly, reaching forward to the things that are ahead. And thirdly, I press toward the goal for the prize of the upward call of God in Christ Jesus. So I'm single-minded. This is my desire. This is what Christ has apprehended me for, and this is how I'm going to get there. I'm going to get there by, first of all, forgetting the things that are behind. This is such the statement in and of itself is so powerful, because the statement tells us that this is a reality for the Christian. This is a reality for those who trust God. We, through the grace of God and the power of the Holy Spirit, we can actually leave the past behind us. Now, you know, so many people are bound up because of their past sins and failures. So many people are stuck. So many people cannot move forward because they can't leave the past behind them. They have no ability to do it. They don't realize that there's a God who can wipe away the past. They don't realize that there is a God who can forgive the past. They don't realize that there's a God who can heal from the past. But for the Christian, that is the reality. We can forget the things that are behind. Years ago, I was living in Britain, and I had a friend who attended the church I was pastoring there. He was a clinical psychologist, had a couple of earned PhDs. He invited me over one night. He wanted to sit down and talk and have some food together. I went to his flat, and as we sat there talking, he opened the Bible to this very verse, and he read it. He said, forgetting the things that are behind. And he looked at me and he said, is that really true? Can we forget the things that are behind? And I said, well, it is true. This is God's word, and this is what he says. And he says, you know, I'm a psychologist. I knew that. He says, you know, I'm a psychologist. He says, our whole approach to dealing with people is all rooted in the fact that they can't really get beyond their past, or they got to just somehow keep striving and trying to do it, but it's probably impossible. And we both then rejoiced in the reality that the gospel gives us an opportunity and a power that is not found anywhere else, that we can forget the things that are behind. We can forget them because God's forgotten them. We can forget them because God's forgiven them. And we don't have to be bound by that. And so this is where Paul starts. He says, forgetting the things that are behind. And I want to say that that's both bad things and good. Now, obviously, we want to forget the bad things. And we want to forget the bad things because if I dwell on my past sins and failures, those things will prevent me from moving forward. But the good can also prevent me from moving forward. How is that? Well, the good can prevent me from moving forward because if I dwell on my past successes, I can become complacent and satisfied with less than all God has for me. So you see, even the good things in the past, we can't rest on those things. We can't dwell on those things. I mean, if anybody could have said, you know, I've done so much for the kingdom. I've done so much for Christ. I've preached the gospel. I've suffered for the gospel. He's writing this letter from, I'm imprisoned for the gospel. If anybody could have said, you know, I've done enough and I'm just going to rest now and just take it easy and live on my past successes. If anybody could have done it, Paul could have done it. But Paul says, I don't do that. You see, he knew that there was the human tendency toward complacency. And so he said, whether it's your failures or your successes, forget the things that are behind. Now, I'm not saying that we don't look back at our, you know, successes in the Lord and draw inspiration from that, but don't settle on the past. Don't settle that, well, because years ago I did this for God or I did that for God or I was so close to God that it doesn't matter now. No, it matters now. And so forgetting the things that are behind. And then secondly, Paul says, reaching forward to those things that are ahead. There's more God wants to do in you, and there's more that God wants to do through you. And even Paul saw that about himself. Reaching forward to the things that are ahead, Paul knew that there was more. He knew that there was more service for God. There were more things for him to do for the kingdom. But he also, as I've already said, he knew there was more that Christ needed to do in him. He knew that his character still had flaws. He knew that in areas he still wasn't like Christ. And so what's he going to do? He's going to keep reaching. He's going to keep just moving forward and saying, Lord, I'm not going to let my past failures or my successes hold me back. I'm going to keep moving forward with you. I'm going to keep reaching. I think Paul was of the mindset that he knew that God rewarded those who seek him. And Paul would essentially say, I'm going to seek the Lord. I know that those things that I'm reaching for, I know that he's going to help me to attain those things. So Paul is reaching. Just the word itself, reaching, it kind of gives us a bit of a word picture. That he's stretching himself. That's a good way to think of it. You know, sometimes we use that term, right? You know, sometimes I will even say that about myself. Man, I need to be stretched. I've become so comfortable or so complacent. I need to be stretched. And that's what we're talking about. Paul's reaching. I'm going to stretch myself beyond. I'm not going to just settle into this complacency. No, I'm gonna reach further, reaching further, believing that God has more. Do you believe that? Do you believe that? You see, that's what we are to believe, that no, God has more. At this stage in my life, I believe God has more. I believe he has more for me as a person. He's called into gospel ministry. I also believe he has more for me as a person. He wants to make me more like Jesus. I was just talking to Jordan, our executive pastor, and I was telling him how, you know, even at this stage in life, and even after all of these years in ministry, this season that we are currently in, this is a stretching season. I'm having to do things that I don't feel comfortable with. Areas that I would just as soon not even bother with, I feel like the Lord saying, step into it, Just engage it. Don't worry about your discomfort. I'm going to stretch you. And that, you know, over my lifetime, I can look at many times where the Lord's called me to step up to a challenge because he basically said, I want to stretch you. I want to take you further than you think you can go. And so that's what Paul is doing. He's reaching, but then he goes a step further and he says, I press toward the goal for the prize of the upward call of God in Christ. So the very terms that Paul's using, he's using terms that are speaking of exerting himself. He's going to exert himself. And this is something that I think maybe we have forgotten a little bit about here in our comfortable version of Christianity in the West. We've forgotten that it takes exertion. It takes effort. You know, sometimes we're so afraid of falling into legalism, or we're so afraid of not operating in the grace of God. We think that, well, you know, I don't want to put forth too much effort. That might end up being a work. But we have to remember that grace is not opposed to effort. It is opposed to earning. So it's not opposed to effort. Dallas Willard said this. Grace is not opposed to effort. Grace actually empowers us to put forth effort. Grace is just simply opposed to earning. Paul's already addressed that. I tried to earn my way into God's favor. I realized that was fruitless. And so I've counted all of that loss. So Paul's talking about putting forth effort here. I press toward the goal for the prize. This is a beautiful picture of Christ up ahead of us and above us, and actually bidding us to come further, to step up higher, to press forward, to reach him. And yet, here's the great truth behind it all. We do not do that through our own strength. So think about Jesus. Think, just put yourself at, say, Jesus is up further. He's up the path ahead of you, but also the elevation is quite steep. And there's Jesus, and he's bidding us to come to him. He's further and he's higher. He's above us and he's bidding us to come. So, of course, we have to take the step. We have to exert the effort. But the good news of the gospel is that he, by his Spirit, is present in us to strengthen us to take the step forward. He, by his Spirit, is alongside of us to help us and to pull us forward to himself. You see, that's the beauty of being a Christian. It's not simply that there's this ideal that somehow we are to try to attain, but we can never ultimately make it. There is an ideal, and the ideal is the life of Christ, but the Christ himself comes and indwells us and gives us his power to become like him. And this is really the difference between religion, and this is the difference between the relationship that we have with God through Christ. And so we must press toward the goal. We must press toward the goal. And this is a picture of spiritual discipline. And what Paul is saying is that he pushed himself to keep going deeper and deeper with Jesus. And we must do that also. He wanted to attain to the life out from among the dead. He wanted to live as much as possible with Christ likeness. So when he says, I press toward the goal for the prize of the upward call, that's it. The goal was to be with Christ and like Christ. You know, recently I listened to a conversation with a man named Rahil Patel. He was formerly a Hindu priest, and he wrote a book called A Hindu Priest Encounters Jesus Christ. And this was one of the most fascinating conversations I have ever heard, I have to admit, and a fantastic testimony from this Indian man. I listened to it on the Undeceptions podcast with John Dixon, a theologian from Australia. But in this conversation, there were so many amazing things about this conversation. But at one point, actually toward the end, John Dixon asked Rahil about the differences between Hinduism and Christianity. And he wanted him to kind of narrow it down to just the kind of the essence, you know, what is the difference? And he said a number of things, but one of the things he said that was interesting is he said discipline. Now, he was born in England and grew up in the London area, but then at the age of 16, he went to India, and for 6 years, he trained to become a Hindu priest. And even in his life in London, he described the daily routine of the family as Hindus and the worship and all of that. And it was quite convicting, really, how the devotedness of this family to these idols, these false gods, but their devotion, it really put to shame the devotion of many Christians. So, but as he's talking about this, he says, you know, discipline was one of the things that he saw as a difference. And then he said this, and I'm sort of paraphrasing, but he said, discipline seems to be lacking in much of Western Christianity. He said, people think of discipline as punishment. And then he says, discipline can come out of religion's rigorous efforts to please God. Now, that was his experience as a Hindu. He went through all of these rigorous processes of fasting and deprivation and, you know, living in extreme conditions and all of this, which, you know, looks somewhat like a punishment. And it was through all of this that was motivated by his or driven by his Hindu religion. He said, people oftentimes see discipline in that way. But then he said something that to me was so profound. He said, but discipline can also come out of romance. And then he went on and he said, Christian disciplines stem from encountering the tangible, available presence of God through Christ, a presence that satisfies every part of your being and longing to know that presence more and more. So he has a whole nother take on discipline. And he says discipline can come out of romance. And he briefly alludes to think of the discipline that you exercise in the early days of love. Think of how disciplined you were to do all that you could to be with that loved one and to seek to please that loved one. And I know for myself that it was a great illustration. I could think of many things that I did then in my zeal, in my new love for Cheryl that unfortunately I don't do them today. But I could even think of some of the zeal and passion and discipline I had in the early days of my Christian life that maybe I am not so disciplined about today as well. But you see, discipline is not bad. And that's what Paul is talking about. If it's motivated by the right thing, and the right thing is love. It's love for Christ because of the love of Christ. So discipline in the Christian life is not an effort to obtain God's favor, but a loving response to the favor we've been freely given in Christ, who loved us and washed us from our sins in his own blood. You see, that's why Paul said, I press, I discipline myself. I am going to put myself out. I'm going to stretch myself because I love Christ. And I love Christ because of his immense love for me. And so, my friends, this is, I think, a word for us today. Because I think that Rahil is right about this. I think in the Western church, we are part of the Western church, right? We are the Western world here in the United States and in Europe and, you know, Canada, Australia, you know, we're all part of this cultural thing known as the West. And what's happened? I think that there has been a complacency that has set in. And I believe, and I think others would testify that they believe the same thing, that God is using this present moment to wake us up out of our complacency and to get us to be serious once again about seeking Christ and pressing toward the goal and longing to be transformed into his image, to be more like Jesus. You see, that's really the goal. And as I said earlier, as much as serving the Lord is a wonderful thing, and that is part of it, but that's not all of it. I have to admit, I know plenty of people who have served the Lord, and yet their character is so far from Christ likeness. And that is unacceptable. God wants to change us into being more like Jesus. And if that's going to happen, we have to exert some discipline. And so the Lord has given us this opportunity to just begin to seek him in fresh new ways. And I want to encourage that, because that's what the Christian life is ultimately about. It's ultimately about knowing Christ, knowing him deeply and intimately, and being made more like him. And when we come through this season, how wonderful and powerful it will be to see the work that God has done in the lives of many. And as we gather once again, we gather with a fresh work of the Spirit in our lives and a fresh likeness to Jesus Christ. And that fresh likeness to Jesus Christ is likely to become a very attractive thing. You know, it's interesting, the man that I'm referring to, the Indian man, he said that at one period in his journey, he spoke to his guru, and he mentioned that he said the Christians had some good things to offer, Christianity did. And the guru's response was, yes, they're very good at administration and things like that, but their character is very unappealing. And you think, wow, that kind of says it all right there. But you could never say that about Christ. You would say that, oh, the character of Christ is the most appealing of characters. Well, that's what he is wanting to make us into. But that's not going to happen unless we do what Paul said, unless we forget the things that are behind, unless we reach for the things that are ahead, unless we press toward the goal for the prize of the upward call of God. And remember, we do that not to earn God's favor, we do that because we already have his favor, because he favors us.
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1: And so Paul, finally, he goes on, and in the concluding portion here, he basically in verses 16 and 15 and 16, he says, therefore, let as many as are mature have this mind. This is the mindset of the mature, he says. And if in anything you think otherwise, God will reveal even this to you. So Paul leaves those who still need convincing. He leaves them with the Lord. And then he says, nevertheless, to the degree that we have already attained, let us walk by the same rule. Let us be of the same mind. So in other words, wherever you're at, this is the rule. And wherever you're at today, adopt this. That's what Paul's saying. Adopt it right now today. Have this same mind, and this will move you forward into the experiencing of the upward call of God in Christ. The presence of Christ and the experience of that presence becoming a greater reality and the likeness of Christ becoming more of a reality as well in and through your life.

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1: 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I'm Ron Beaver. 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Well, Pastor Greg Laurie is on the way as he continues talking to us about the path to true happiness. Unlike happiness that the world offers, which is shallow and temporal, the happiness God offers in Christ is permanent and satisfying. It's a byproduct of living a life that is sold out for Jesus. Stay close as we pursue Jesus with all of our heart, all of our soul, our mind, and our strength. A new beginning. It's coming up next on K-Wave.
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14: Blessed are those who are continually hungering and thirsting after righteousness, for they shall be filled.
15: Coming up today on A New Beginning, Pastor Greg Laurie points out that the road to real happiness and fulfillment is the one where there's real growth and maturity in the Lord.
14: I think every Christian should look at themselves and say, I'm not content with where I'm at spiritually.

I'm sorry for my sin. I turn from my sin and I choose to follow you from this moment forward as my Savior and my Lord, as my God and as my friend. Thank you for hearing this prayer and answering this prayer. In Jesus' name I pray. Amen.

0: with you wherever you go. I'm Ron Beaver, looking at your weather for later today. A little bit warmer than yesterday. We're looking for some clouds in the morning, giving way to mainly sunny skies in the afternoon, with highs in the low to mid 80s, overnight lows in the mid 60s. Currently 69 and partly cloudy at K-Wave. And that's it. So, hey, 1 Samuel 18 is our text, actually, as we tackle a hot topic in our culture today, homosexuality. In this passage, Ed Taylor addresses the assertion that David and Jonathan were involved in a homosexual relationship. Another example of our culture attempting to legitimize this sin by twisting the scripture. Pastor Ed explains that this is not only a false accusation, but it blatantly stands against the pattern and model that God has clearly established in scripture for heterosexual marriage. That's next on Abounding Grace. It's coming up right here on K-Wave. Stick around.
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2: The Lord, when He redeemed us, He redeemed us by the blood of Christ. He paid a price, and now He's given us as a gift back to the Lord Jesus Christ. We belong to Him. Now, service to Him, friends, does not rest upon rules and regulations and law. That's not the way you serve the Lord Jesus. You serve Him now because you love Him. You're in a new relationship to Him. You've been joined to Him. You're part of Him. And what a thrill it is now to know you're serving Him and you're not following little rules and regulations. You've been brought to a high place and you want to please Him. How wonderful this is.
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3: And today we're going to look at Revelations chapter 22, verse 6. It says, "Behold, I come quickly. Blessed is he that keepeth the sayings of this prophecy." And in verse 12, "Behold, I come quickly, and my reward is with me to give every man according as his work shall be." And so with everything happening in the world, shutdowns and governmental things and wars and everything else, it's good just to remind ourselves of our ultimate hope. It rests in Christ. It's defined by Christ. We're in this world, but we're passing through. And our ultimate promise and reward is going to be with Him upon His return, and then fellowship with Him forever. And so He lets us know He's coming quickly, and it's been distant, but there's several other promises that He had. We had a promise, Genesis 3:15, of Jesus Christ. That was fulfilled. Abraham was promised a son. That was fulfilled. David was promised that he would be king, and that was fulfilled. We were promised a Messiah. That was fulfilled. We were promised that Israel would be reconstituted as a nation. That was fulfilled. And so the greatest promise, even though it seems delayed from our perspective and it's been some time, is rooted in Him. And so He's coming, and that's the ultimate expression of our hope. It's rooted in His faithfulness. It's a certainty, and it's the only thing that's worth all of our hope, all of our trust, and all of our expectation. And so whatever we're experiencing and whatever we're looking at in this world that comes and goes, that disappoints one minute and has us satisfied the next, we want to realign ourselves and focus on the Lord, His faithfulness, His promise, and the fact that that's just the ultimate expression of everything that we have and everything that we expect. He's coming quickly, and we'll be rewarded for our faithfulness in following Him as His children and as His servants. And so, Father, thank you for your perfect plan of salvation. Jesus was called the Lamb slain before the foundation of the world. In eternity past, and you fulfilled that to our benefit. So we pray, Father, that you would remind us of the hope that we have in you and your faithfulness in Jesus Christ. And we pray, Father, in the name of Jesus, when we are dealing with things here, when we're bothered, if we're disappointed, or if we're uncertain about what's taking place, that you would center our heart in you and your faithfulness in your word and the hope that we have of dwelling with you forever. You're so loving and your plan is so perfect, and we thank you for that in Jesus' name.
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6: Is homosexuality a sin? As you may know, that's being hotly debated in our world, even within the church today. Here is Pastor Ed.
7: Homosexuality is not bad just because it's forbidden. It's forbidden because it's bad. It cuts to the core of God's creation and intention for one man, one woman, one lifetime. Not only is it declared sin and forbidden, but it also distorts and disrupts the very picture of marriage as it relates to Jesus Christ's relationship with his redeemed ones, the church. It distorts the reality of what God has established in his word.

0: Hello, friend. We are so glad you joined us as we present another edition of Abounding Grace. As we continue through 1 Samuel, we're going to pause to address a very relevant issue springing from 1 Samuel 18. Some have looked at David and Jonathan's relationship and drawn the conclusion that they were homosexuals, and thus God approves of it. But is that a fair and accurate rendering of the text? Well, today Pastor Ed Taylor will set the record straight, not based on his own feelings on the matter or the cultural norms, but rather on the authoritative Word of God.
1: Open your Bibles, would you, to 1 Samuel chapter 18 is one of the places that we will be in our Bible study today. Again, the Bible study is entitled, David and Jonathan Were Not Homosexuals. Here in 1 Samuel chapter 18, it's very important for us to pause from our regular verse-by-verse and chapter-by-chapter study through 1 Samuel and ask a very important question that is being asked throughout our culture and society today. And that's the question is this: does God approve of homosexuality? In particular, due to the text, we could also ask the question, were David and Jonathan homosexuals? And some might think, what does that have to do with our Bible study in 1 Samuel, where the Bible has much to say about our life and relationships, both with one another and with Him? And it's very unfortunate that this portion of the Bible, as well as some other verses later on in chapter 20, as well as in 2 Samuel chapter 1, have been misused and twisted and used as false pieces of evidence that indeed God does approve of homosexuality. And while our culture is changing all around us, we can stand fast upon the unchanging Word of God and gain the truth from God, not bring truth to God. Now, again, before we get into the depth of our Bible study tonight, let's cover a few things just at the outset. Number one, this is an adult-themed Bible study. So if you have small kids in the sanctuary, you'll want to use our children's ministry. Secondly, the topic of sin is not a popular one today. It's not a popular one to focus upon, especially when it touches close to home, especially when it touches close to people that we care about, people that we work with, people that we love, people that are in our family. It will be uncomfortable for some to hear the things that the Bible has to say. And thirdly, if you're caught up in sexual sin of any kind, God loves you, and He sent His Son Jesus Christ to die for you. There is not one sexual sin that is brought up above another. They all have the same penalty. And as a pastor and as a man, I don't judge you. I don't condemn you. I love you, and I care for you enough to take Bible in hand and turn its pages and give you not only the crux of what's being taught, but the context and the understanding. So you can take what you believe and you can take what you've been told and you can compare it to the scriptures. God rescued me from a horrific past life of sin, that without the power and the grace of God, I wouldn't be standing here before you. While my life did not navigate through the homosexual lifestyle, I was involved in enough sins that would bring the judgment of God upon my life should I have died in those sins. So in many cases, I'm no different than you. In many ways, my life is no better than you. And as we talk about these things, lest there be some kind of resistance, hey, if it wasn't for the grace of God, and if someone that was a friend of mine didn't tell me the truth, I'd be in the same condition as I was, living against God, not wanting anything to do with God, except if you would have asked me, I would have told you I was a Christian. My life would have said otherwise, but I would have told you that I was a Christian, that I didn't really have anything against God. The Bible says this: God did not send His Son into the world to condemn the world, but that the world through Him might be saved. That's the purpose of Jesus Christ. The words that I share with you today are not hate speech. They're not words of bigotry. Those are false accusations. These are words of truth. Jesus didn't come to condemn you. And yet, when we talk about subjects, what happens inside of you, and this is about any sin, friend, what happens inside of you, if there's any softness to your heart still left, which many do have, if there is a condemnation that you feel, there is a weight that you carry. The consequences of sin are heavy. They're hard. They're difficult. Do you know what the Bible says? The Bible says that the wages of sin is death. You carry around in your behavior contrary to God's heart for you, you carry around a death sentence. That's hard to do. And at times you'll be so heavy you'll point the finger at other people and accuse them of hating you or of speaking words of bigotry, and it's not true. It's simply not true. And I ask you to consider what the Bible has to say on this topic. I consider you to receive the words and stick with me all the way to the end. You see, when I mention the sin of homosexuality, I'm sure to get all sorts of responses. Some will be very angry and say it's an alternative, acceptable lifestyle. Others will answer, I was born that way and I don't have a choice. Now, the main response almost always in the context of a relationship with God is that when the sin of homosexuality is mentioned, automatically there's a response that says it's not a sin and God is okay with it. And God created me that way, therefore he's okay with it. But according to God, as revealed through his scriptures, living in the unrepentant lifestyle of homosexuality is just as spiritually deadly as living in the unrepentant sins of thievery, lying, adultery, fornication. You name the sins. Living in unrepentant sin puts you in a very dangerous, precarious place with your spiritual life. You see, the sin of homosexuality isn't new. Sexual sin isn't new. There's sexual sin of those that are listening to me right now. The sin of fornication, which is sexual sin outside of marriage. The sin of adultery, which is sexual sin with someone outside of your marriage. Sexual sin isn't new. It's been with us from the beginning of time. It was especially rampant in the ancient world. The Roman Empire, the world that Jesus came and taught the truth to and gave love and came with the message of hope and peace, was rampant. The Roman Empire was filled with sexual sin. Yet what's different about it today is that many Christians think it should be accepted as an alternative lifestyle and is no longer in the categories of sin. You have to understand, the church in Corinth, the city of Corinth, which was a real city, not unlike Denver or Aurora or Los Angeles or Las Vegas or any city for that matter, was filled with sexual sin, filled with homosexual sin, filled with homosexual prostitution as well as heterosexual prostitution. And it was in that city that the gospel came with such great power that men and women turned away from their past sinful behavior, their past sexual sin behavior, their past any sinful behavior. And the Bible will say, as we'll see in a moment, and such were some of you. It was their past. They left it in their past. They repented from it and turned from it. Whole sections of the letter to the church in Corinth, known as 1 Corinthians, was written to highlight and identify the beautiful, life-changing work of the grace of God. And he used them as an example. And without having a show of hands today, I'm certain that we could say the same for many that are listening to me. Such were some of you, but you were washed, you were changed, you were transformed by the grace and the love of Jesus Christ. What's different today is it's becoming more and more popular to accept this sinful behavior in our culture. Many no longer believe it's a sin. Many in our churches today think it's simply another way to express committed love. I read recently one popular news anchor declared, and I quote, "We don't get our rights from God, but from man." And that therein lies the problem with the thinking of the world today. Our rights don't come from man. Our rights come from God. As the phrase has often been said, these are God-given. See, if God gives the rights, then God can define the rights. And when you remove God from the equation, as our culture has on this topic, then rights can be established by whoever has the loudest voice, albeit a small vocal minority. You and I need to be careful that even when there are vocal majorities or minorities, a majority or minority does not establish the truth. Only God through his word establishes the truth. And we yield to him. You see, even churches, Now, we know that many of the mainline churches have changed their bylaws and changed and established allowing all sorts of things related to homosexuality no longer being a sin. But now, just in the news this week, we're beginning to see what is termed evangelical churches begin to cave under the pressure. And, well, let me quote to you from an article I recently read in Time Magazine of the church. It's called Grace Point Church in Nashville. And I quote, from the pastor and the leadership there, our position that these siblings of ours, other than heterosexual, our position that these are siblings cannot have the full privileges of membership, but only partial membership has changed. He said, as many in the congregation stood to their feet in applause and others sat in silence. Full privileges are extended now to you with the same expectations of faithfulness, sobriety, holiness, wholeness, fidelity, godliness, skill, and willingness. That is expected of all. Full membership means being able to serve in leadership, give all of your gifts to, and receive all the sacraments, not only communion and baptism, but child dedication and marriage. This is another example of a church that has abandoned the word of God and caved under the pressure. And it shouldn't surprise us as the pressure. Well, maybe on a smaller scale, you can even see in your own life where pressure has caused you to make a decision that wasn't quite clear in the Word of God. And you look back, you go, I never should have made that decision. I should have stayed the course. I should have kept my eyes on the Lord. I should have held to not just holiness, but purity. And from God's perspective, all the way back in the Levitical law, hold your place in 1 Samuel. We're not there yet, but we will address that text. Go back to Leviticus with me. In Leviticus chapter 18, all the way back as God establishes the holy law, as the children of Israel are leaving, establishing a new life, they've been delivered from Egypt. In Leviticus chapter 18, verse 22, the Bible says this, "You shall not lie with a male as with a woman. It is an abomination." Chapter 20, verse 13, same book, Leviticus chapter 20, verse 13. Well, let's go back for the sake of context to verse 10, if you would. The man who commits adultery with another man's wife, he who commits adultery with his neighbor's wife, the adulterer, the adulteress, shall surely be put to death. The man who lies with his father's wife has uncovered his father's nakedness. Both of them shall surely be put to death. Their blood shall be upon them. If a man lies with his daughter-in-law, both of them shall be surely put to death. They've committed perversion. Their blood shall be upon them. If a man lies with a male as he lies with a woman, both of them have committed an abomination. They shall be surely be put to death. Their blood shall be upon them. Later in Romans chapter 1, Paul will declare, as inspired by the Holy Spirit, that homosexuality is a very low point for a person in a downward spiral of twisted sin. It's forbidden. Why? Well, like all sin, homosexuality is not bad just because it's forbidden. It's forbidden because it's bad. It cuts to the core of God's creation and intention for one man, one woman, one lifetime. Not only is it declared sin and forbidden, but it also distorts and disrupts the very picture of marriage as it relates to Jesus Christ's relationship with his redeemed ones, the church. It distorts the reality of what God has established in his word. Now, it's important to pause here for a second and answer a fundamental question and a common accusation whenever anyone opens up to the book of Leviticus to establish a moral statement. Looking at the law, the prohibition, and this is what folks will say to you in preparation for the dialogue. Looking at the law, the prohibition against homosexuality is given alongside laws like eating pork and shrimp and even the mixture of fibers within the clothing that you're to wear. And so what you'll hear is, nay, how could you say that homosexuality is a sin? Does that mean I can't eat shrimp anymore? Now, that is a leap, of course, and a lack of understanding of the true teachings of the scriptures, a lack of understanding the distinction, and you might want to jot this down, between God's moral law and God's ceremonial law. Because there's also the penalty of being put to death. And so some will even go to that extreme and say, now, wait a minute, why aren't adulterers being put to death today? Why aren't homosexuals being put to death today? Or any of those types of things. And the answer to that one is a very easy one. Jesus Christ was put to death for that sin. And by faith in him, his life and his death and resurrection can be exchanged for your life and your eternity. But here's the thing. It really doesn't matter. It really doesn't matter in any way whatsoever how sin is dealt with, only relationally to eternity, because the Bible says that we will all die, every single one of us. We will all shed this body. Why? Every single funeral that we ever attend reminds us that the penalty of sin is still in effect. Because the penalty of sin is not just physical death, but also eternal death. And so in relationship to the penalty has now been taken by Jesus Christ. And God graciously is waiting for you to repent of sin and submit yourself to the God who created you. But secondly, we need to understand the distinction between the ceremonial law as well as God's moral law. Ceremonial law is temporary. God's moral law is unchanging. God's moral law because it's tied to his character. Now, the Metropolitan Church of Christ is a church that is dedicated primarily to those in the homosexual lifestyle. And from their own writings, I quote, "Christians today do not follow the rules and the rituals described in Leviticus, but some ignore its definitions of their own uncleanness while quoting Leviticus to condemn homosexuals. Number one, we don't use the scriptures to condemn homosexuals. I made that clear in the beginning. I use the scriptures as a mirror reflective upon your life. I don't condemn you, and neither does Jesus." So again, as the topic is being defined by those that are defensive, they begin to lay things, and I'll just correct things as we go along for the sake of those that are listening in very intently. We don't condemn you. Such abuse of scripture, it's not an abuse of scripture, distorts the Old Testament meaning and denies a New Testament message. "You shall not lie with a male as one lies with a female" is abomination. These words occur solely in the holiness code of Leviticus, a ritual manual for Israel's priests. Their meaning can only be fully appreciated in the historical, cultural context of the ancient Hebrew people. Israel is in a unique place as the chosen people of the one God and was to avoid the practices of other peoples and gods. It's interesting, as you read this carefully, that you see that there is a moral stance being taken. It just is a moral stance just a little bit outside of the current behavior. Because as they write this, they say, well, you know, look, you're misusing Leviticus and you're distorting it. And it was for the Hebrew people to stay holy and pure and avoid the practices and the peoples of false gods. To which I would say, yes. God's heart has always been for a people to himself. The priest only acted as representatives, representing God to the people and people to God. They weren't a class of people in and of themselves that didn't live by the same standards of everyone else. I go on. "The rituals and the rules," continue quoting, "the rituals and the rules found in the Old Testament were given to preserve the distinctive characteristics of the religion and the culture of Israel." That's partially true. "They were also given to reflect the holiness and the purity of a righteous God. But as stated in Galatians chapter 3, Christians are no longer bound by these Jewish laws, but by faith in as we live in Jesus Christ, not in Leviticus. To be sure, ethical concerns apply to all cultures." Yes. The big question is, if ethical concerns apply to all cultures, this is the question. Who defines what ethical issues apply? I suggest that it's not man and his behavior. I suggest to you that God has, will, and forever define the holiness and purity that he requires from his creation.
0: 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And there's obviously much more to this message, which we will save for you next time. You can hear it in its entirety online at AboundingGraceRadio.com or through the Calvary Church app. Pastor Ed, I think it's safe to say there is probably someone who is listening right now that is involved in a homosexual relationship or having a same-sex attraction. What would you say to them if they feel as though they were born this way And is there a way out?
2: Well, we don't have enough time truly at the end of our study today to go deep into this question. But if this question applies to you and you're wrestling with the sin of homosexuality, you're wrestling with the temptation of same-sex attraction, or I would even broaden it just for a little bit and say any kind of lustful, sexual, sinful temptation, resist it steadfast in the faith and ask the Lord to give you the strength to walk in the purity that is available to you by faith in Jesus Christ. It is a complex topic in some ways because you have to untangle all of the lies that have been shared in our culture. The issue itself is not very challenging. God's ideal is one biological man, one biological woman for one lifetime. That's marriage. And that's God's will and desire. From a biblical perspective, it's a very simple instruction, and that sex is to be reserved within the context of marriage. But it does become complex and nuanced as we untangle all of the different belief systems to get you to a place where you'll trust God at His word that what's best for you is how He created you. And born this way, I mean, truly, we all have sinned and fallen short of the glory of God. And while I always share with our church, this was not a prevailing sin in my life ever, zero at this level. But I had a lot of other sin that were in my life holding me back from God. I wasn't born again until I was in my early 20s. And so you could say, well, I was born that way too. And I was. I was born in sin. And I was born resistant to God. So, you know, technically, I guess you could say we were born this way. But if you use that to say, well, I was born opposite of how God designed me, and this is just God's fault and God made me that way, that's not true. And you can always contact us. We'd love to talk to you and talk you through. We got a lot of great resources. You can email me directly. I have a list of resources that I can send to you free of charge, websites, people that have come out of the homosexual lifestyle, books, videos, you name it. We have all sorts of resources I love to send to you, links and connection points that you could get them. But if you get your eyes on the Lord and you're born again, here's what the Bible says. The Bible says that you're a new creation in Christ. Old things have passed away. Behold, all things have become new. And you can trust Him with that.
0: Thanks, Ed. And we'd really like to hear from you. It's helpful to know how these studies are impacting your life. And that would be a real encouragement to Pastor Ed and the team. And if you're in need of prayer, please leave your requests as well. 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And then come back next time when we'll continue our study of 1 Samuel. That's right here on Abounding Grace. This is

0: moment of healing.
1: Would you say that that can be like a progressive kind of thing? I mean, where you're getting healthier day by day.
0: Yes.
1: And then other people might have that experience where it just hits them, where it's a monumental moment. Mm-hmm. Is that a fair description?
0: Yes.
2: Could I bring in a monumental moment?
1: Mm. Sure.
2: That I had. And I was in the context of a Christian family. But when I was about 9, it was Easter, and we were in a little town, and we all went to the football field, and we had a Easter sunrise service. And I just asked my parents, would it be hard if I just walked home? Well, this was 1950, and it was safe to walk 3 blocks for a little child. And so they said, sure, honey, oatmeal will be ready when you get back. And I was walking along, and all of a sudden, superimposed on the neighborhood scene was this picture of Jesus on the cross. Mm. And he looked at me with tears in his eyes and just said, I did this for you, and I love you so much. And I just had this overwhelming sense of belonging to him, and that he knew right where I was in my little neighborhood. Mm. And it just began to let me know that not only did I think that I was learning to know him, but that he already knew me. And the whole thing of being taught that he knew me from the foundation of the world,
1: yeah,
2: just hit. And it's like it was a life-changing moment. And I felt received, I felt understood, I felt loved. I just felt like, Jesus, you're really there for me. And there's a lot I don't understand, there's a lot I struggle with, but you're there for me. And that was a turning point in my life.
1: Yeah, that is beautifully said. I think that's it. The scripture says that he's a father to the fatherless.
2: That's right.
1: There's something about the Lord's heart for people in that spot.
2: Mm-hmm. Yeah, there really is.
1: You know, the parents and the children. I mean, Lisa, I'm thinking of you. And, you know, just that teenager who's pregnant and scared.
0: Yeah.
1: What do I do? Now I'm getting shipped off to a foster family to hide my thing, my sin.
0: Mm-hmm.
1: I mean, just powerful. Mm-hmm. But the Lord's in it all.
0: Yes.
1: You know?
0: Yes. And he wants to heal our hearts.
1: Yes. Absolutely.
0: And that's what's so central. I wore this necklace today. I had a similar experience. I was at my lowest point as an adoptive mom. And because of the brokenness and challenges with my children, and I found myself in a very dark, low place spiritually. And then one day I actually was in a very dark, low place physically. I was swimming under the water, and I was deep in the water. And in that moment, I just cried out to God. I said, Lord, you have to heal me. I cannot continue to live with my heart this broken. Either take me now, take me home with you, or heal me. Mm. And when the Lord was speaking through Ezekiel, he said, I will take your heart of stone and I will give you a heart of flesh. And in that moment, I felt the Lord reach toward me and heal my heart. And as I came up out of the water, I knew I was starting on a healing journey. So I had that moment, like you described, yeah, Jim, and like Betsy and Lisa have both described, that were the turning point. And when I came up out of the water, I encountered this lady who was selling these necklaces that she makes. And this is a stone heart, and it's covered with the tree of life. Mm. And there's no way that I could not believe that that was a wink from God. That he had taken my stone heart, but he was putting the tree of life over it, and that our family could thrive in the future.
1: Boy, that's beautiful.
0: And that we could bring fruit.
1: Yeah.
0: And so I was so excited when you said a key moment, because I still needed a lot of support. I still went through a lot of counseling. There was a lot that still needed to heal. But that was the moment where I realized helping people heal needs to be the central message of what we do.
1: Well, that is so good. And unfortunately, we got to land here. But let's come back next time, continue the discussion, and learn more about loving these kids, loving these moms, and

0: really doing what we need to do to be the body of Christ. Can we do that?
1: Yes.
0: All right, let's do it. This has been such a moving conversation, and I hope you've been encouraged today and that you feel empowered to pursue the healing that Christ offers for your entire family. As I mentioned earlier, we help foster and adoptive families thrive in Christ through Wait No More. It's a wonderful program. John will tell you where to find that link in a minute. And I also want to recommend that you get a copy of the book, Healing for Every Heart in Adoption. Now, when you make a gift of any amount to Focus on the Family, we'll send it to you as our way of saying thank you for being part of the ministry. 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You can do that through Wait No More. And with your help, we can make that number even bigger next year.
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3: 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I'm Ron Beaver, and I've been reading through the book of 1 Peter. I'm now in chapter 2, and I want to share my thoughts with you about chapter 2, verses 6 through 8. It says, "See, I lay a stone in Zion, a chosen and precious cornerstone, and the one who trusts in him will never be put to shame. Now to you who believe, the stone is precious, but to those who do not believe, the stone the builders rejected has become a cornerstone and a stone that causes people to stumble and a rock that makes them fall. They stumble because they disobey the message, which is also what they were destined for." So here we see that Jesus is obviously the stone that Peter and Moses are referring to. And those of us who believe Jesus is the way, the truth, and the life, he is the rock of our salvation. He's the meaning of our lives. But to those who choose not to believe, he's a stumbling block due to their disobedience. His presence stands in sharp contrast to their sin and wickedness. So I encourage you, don't let Jesus be a stumbling block to you. Believe in him and allow him to be the rock of your salvation, just as this scripture says. And those are my thoughts on 1 Peter 2, 6, and 8. And speaking of 1 Peter, Pastor Dave Rolfe takes us to 1 Peter chapter 1 with a message on holiness. This chapter recants a passage from Leviticus 11, "Be holy because I am holy." God instructs Israel and us today as followers of the Messiah, Jesus Christ, to stay holy. So stay close. The Balanced Word, it's coming up next on K-Wave as we talk about holiness.
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5: 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God's direction often carries peace, even when the decision is difficult. His peace brings calm, clarity, and conviction while circumstances can remain unsettled. When anxiety or confusion dominates, stop, pray, compare the prompting with Scripture, and give God room to confirm His direction. His peace guards heart and mind beyond logic. Don't mistake emotion or personal desire for God's voice. Just take a big breath and seek His calm before acting. Jesus, quiet my confusion. Help me seek what you want, not confirmation of what I want. Lead me clearly and I will follow. Love you, Jesus. Amen.
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8: Do you understand that when God gets up in the morning, of course, he doesn't have to sleep,
1: But God is totally fine with things the way they are, even though everyone isn't perfect. God is still okay. God doesn't, when he sees us mess up, he doesn't get all bummed out and just, you know, get mad and throw a few, you know, hurricanes down on the earth just because he's so, you know, upset with who we are and what we're doing. God's so secure that every day is a good day for God. God is the essence of good. And he wants us to learn how to have that perspective as well, just for our lives to be complete and pure, simple, and blessed.

0: Pacific Hills Calvary Chapel is pleased to present The Balanced Word. Our teacher is Pastor Dave Rolfe, and we're just getting his study of 1 Peter underway. God wants us to be holy as He is holy. But what does holiness look like, and how do we get there? Well, the first chapter is really going to help us with that, so let's go there now, shall we? Here's Pastor Dave with part one of A Life of Holiness.
1: We began this book of 1 Peter last Sunday, and we saw in the first half of the chapter that Peter was basically talking to people about how to live life the best that we can in light of the times in which we live, which can be difficult and challenging. And most of what we saw in those first 12 verses was all focused on our identity, focused on who we are. Because until you understand who you are, you can't possibly live out a life that is a response to who you are. You can't, as Paul had told the Ephesians, walk worthy of the vocation to which you were called unless you understand what that vocation is actually worth. And so he lays this foundation for life based on who we are in Christ. And now in the second half of the chapter, he focuses his attention on pretty much a singular concept, and that is the concept of holiness. And so what we're going to look at this morning in these verses is to see what it means to be holy. And here, beginning with verse 15, this is the heart of the passage, verses 15 and 16. But as he who called you is holy, you also be holy in all your conduct, because it is written, be holy, for I am holy. Now, holiness is a concept that people have been responsible really for giving it a bad rap in some ways. For most of us, when you think about holy, the connotation with that or the idea of it is sometimes someone who is holier than thou, someone who is comparing themselves to others and thinking, I'm better than you are. Sometimes we think of holy as being austere or very serious. Sometimes our idea of holiness is that God wants us to be the kind of people who don't ever smile or who can't have fun or who just, if you feel like doing it, it must not be holy. Holy as almost boredom. And that's kind of the idea that some of us grow up with. And so when people start talking about you need to be holy, God wants you to be holy, we usually brace ourselves to go, what are we going to miss now? What is it that's going to be okay now? Do I need to feel guilty that I saw the new Toy Story movie? Is that what this is going to be about? Or is this the week when again we get rid of our TVs? Or we, you know. But holiness isn't about that at all. It's an important word to understand, but there isn't one English word that translates over to holy. The word holy is such a broad term. The bottom line of it is that God wants us to be more like Him, but He doesn't mean that in a way that He's trying to rip us off from anything of who we are. Holy, in the Old Testament, the word usually had a connotation of being separate or different or clean. And that's a part of the word holy for sure. And if I was going to assign one word to that aspect of holy, it would be the word special. When we talk about holiness, it's special. It's in a special place, in a place of honor and value. But holiness also has the connotation of being complete. It's why the English word for holy came from the same root as the word whole, W-H-O-L-E, not H-O-L-E. Complete and total is a part of the word, just the full package. Also, we use the word whole, and in fact, the English word health comes from also the same root word. So holiness is being special, being valuable, but also being healthy, being complete. We talk about holistic medication encompassing, well, today holistic medication usually means believing in all kinds of kooky, superstitious things, but the concept of the word is the total package. And so, and then also whole means clean and pure. simple and unadulterated. So when you take that whole concept together, the entire concept of holiness means to be everything that you could possibly be, everything you were designed to be, complete, total, pure, undamaged, uncluttered, spacious. It's the idea of having a healthy influence on others and being healthy yourself and really coming into the best life that you could possibly have. That's what perfection is. That's who God is, and that's what he wants us to be. And so he says, be holy like I am. Now, in order to get a little more of the picture of this, before we dive into this passage, let's turn back to Leviticus. It's the third book in the Old Testament, Leviticus 19, because that's what Peter is quoting here. And this gives us an idea of when God first said this, be holy as I am holy, he broke it down. And he gave some examples of ways in which he wants people to be holy. And Leviticus 19, beginning with verse 1, the Lord spoke to Moses, saying, speak to all the congregation of the children of Israel and say to them, you shall be holy, for I, the Lord your God, am holy. And then he says, for instance, revere your father and mother. Treat your parents nice. Keep the Sabbath. Take a day off. We go through in verse 5, he says, if you offer a sacrifice of a peace offering to the Lord, you shall offer it of your own free will. In other words, if you're going to give something to God, do it because you want to. Don't patronize me. Don't give something because you have to. Give it because you want to. Down in verse 9, when you reap the harvest of your land, you shall not wholly reap the corners of your field, nor shall you gather the gleanings of your harvest, and you shall not glean your vineyard, nor shall you gather every grape of your vineyard. You shall leave them for the poor and the stranger. I am the Lord your God. They would, when they harvested the fields, they would deliberately cut the corners short and leave some of the food around the edges. And this was kind of their welfare program in a way, but when people are traveling, you'd never have to go without something to eat because there was always some left there. And he said, when you go through and pick grapes, if you drop one, just leave it there and let poor people come. They would have to work for it. He didn't say gather it up and give it to them. But the idea was, don't be so greedy that you have to scarf everything up and not leave for other people. What a nice, healthy concept that was to a society to have those kinds of things. So practical. And in verse 11, don't steal. Don't rip people off. Don't deal falsely. Verse 13, don't cheat your neighbor or rob him. Verse 14, don't curse the deaf. Don't take advantage of people who are disabled. Verse 15, don't be partial to the poor or honor the person of the mighty. Don't treat people differently based on their income. Verse 16, don't go about as a talebearer or a gossip. Verse 17, don't hate your brother in your heart. Verse 18, you shall not take vengeance. Nor bear any grudge against the children of your people, but you shall love your neighbor as yourself. I am the Lord. So the concept of holy is act decent. Act in a way that's going to add to the environment, that's going to add to other people's well-being and yours as well. Basically, here God's saying, be holy because I am holy. In other words, quit being a jerk. And just start being nice. That's all he's trying to say, how that would affect us. Now, here back in 1 Peter, he develops a little bit for us how to get there. Because we can look at our life and go, this is a terrible life. Everyone hates me. I don't have any relationships. I'm miserable. I'm paranoid. I'm at war with everyone. What's going on? That isn't what holiness feels like. Feeling like a constant victim, always feeling sorry for yourself, feeling like the deck is stacked against you, that's not what holiness feels like. Holiness feels like when you get up in the morning and feel like I'm lucky. I'm really blessed. Life is working for me. It's starting to fall together. Now, that's a process. Holiness always is. But do you understand that when God gets up in the morning, of course, he doesn't have to sleep, but God is totally fine with things the way they are, even though everyone isn't perfect. God is still okay. God doesn't, when he sees us mess up, he doesn't get all bummed out and just, you know, get mad and throw a few, you know, hurricanes down on the earth just because he's so, you know, upset with who we are and what we're doing. God's so secure that every day is a good day for God. God is the essence of good. And he wants us to learn how to have that perspective as well, just for our lives to be complete and pure, simple, and blessed, and valuable. And so now he talks about, okay, here's how this works. And so beginning with verse 13, he says, therefore. Now, this is on the basis of what we saw last week. And if you weren't here last week, you can get the CD of that. The definition of what we're worth, the definition of who we are in Christ. On the basis of that, he says, gird up the loins of your mind, be sober, and rest your hope fully upon the grace that is to be brought to you at the revelation of Jesus Christ, as obedient children, not conforming yourselves to the former lusts as in your ignorance. And let's stop there for a minute. The point I want to focus on in these two verses is the idea that holiness, which then he introduces in the next verse as we read, holiness starts in your head. Holiness starts in your mind. If you don't learn to think right, then you will never learn to live right. We live wrong because we think wrong. That's why Paul talks about the renewing of your mind. You know, don't be conformed to this world, but be transformed by the renewing of your mind in Romans 12. Well, Peter's saying the same thing. If you're going to be different, you're going to have to start thinking different. Because the destructive things in your life are coming about because of patterns of thought that you have. The first thing that he says is, gird up the loins of your mind. Now, that's kind of a weird expression. Some of you are familiar with it, others of you aren't. But in those days, men wore dresses. And so it was good insulation from the weather and dust and things like that. And so they would wear a dress. And it was held together by what they would call a girdle, which was a big belt. Now, you ladies who wear dresses a lot, especially if you're busy, if you have little kids or something, you know how sometimes they can get in the way. Well, that was really true of a soldier or a guy that maybe needed to run from somebody or to chase somebody. And so when they really needed to be ready to move, they tucked their skirt up in their belt, and that was called girding up your loins, putting your outfit up into your girdle. Your loins were just your hips. So it was like, get to the point where your hips are free to move. So what was this formal outfit ended up looking more like baggy basketball shorts, you know? And now he says, gird up the loins of your mind. The word there for mind isn't just a simple word for your thinking, but it's a word that's sometimes translated imagination. It's the word that means your thoughts, prefixed by the word that means through. And really a good translation of that might be in your mulling through things, in your meditation or in your reflecting, in your chewing over what you think. Gird up the loins of that. In other words, get ready to move, get ready to have your thinking expanded, get ready to think differently. Now, this is the most basic presupposition of coming to Christ and becoming a Christian, is to recognize, I need to change. I need something different. If you were totally fine with your life apart from Christ, there's really no reason to come to him. And don't worry, he has ways of making you get sick of your life. And that'll happen. But until it happens, no one's ready to start over and start fresh with him. But it's the awareness of the fact that I might need to change. And that's where the flexibility comes from of girding up your loins. It's an openness. It's coming to the thought that, you know what, maybe I'm wrong. I want to know if I'm messing up. If I'm off track in any way, God, I want you to show me. I don't want to just keep being right. I don't want to just keep doing what I'm doing. If there's some radical change of thought, some new concept that I haven't grasped that you have for me, hey, I'm ready. I'm ready to go any which direction. I'm ready to move. I'm flexible. So Peter says, okay, you want to have holiness. You want to have the life that God has for you. First of all, get your imagination, get your thoughts, get your heart open to a creative look at things, a fresh look, if you will. But then he says also, be sober. Now, that word there is the same thing that when we use sober in terms of sobriety, to not be drunk. But it's used in a broader sense. It would certainly include not being drunk. But the idea is you can't afford to be affected by a bunch of outside influences that are going to hold you back from seeing what God has for you. And so you need to be clear-headed. Now, even in this passage, we will see some of the things, such as your former habits and your former ignorances, that might also bring you under their subjection. You know, what other people say about you could be those kinds of things. But the idea is, I want to clear the slate, I want to hear from God, and I don't want to be under any influence, whether it's what my parents told me or what church tells me or what society dictates or what economics dictate or anything else. I just want to have a pure and clean perspective. God, we start over today. What do I do? What do you want? What are you having for me? And so until we can get that mindset, we're so limited. I talk to people all the time in counseling who really seriously want to know God's will. But when I talk to them, one of the first things I try to do is to get them to tell me what they won't do. Not because I think God's going to make us do what we won't do, but because when you come to God and say, okay, God, I want your will, but I won't do that. I won't do that. I'm not going there. I'm not going to do this. This is off the table. And so we're coming to him with this little bowl of something going, okay, God, any of these are okay with me. I mean, almost like we give God a multiple choice test. Okay, here's the deal, God. A, B, C, or D. Which is it? I'm ready to do your will. And God says, none of that multiple choice stuff with me. Will you do anything? Will you clear your mind of all of your prejudices and stop being under the influence of those? And, you know, again, as he says here, get ready to move. Get ready to be open to change. And then he says, and rest your hope fully upon the grace that is to be brought to you at the revelation of Jesus Christ. Get a grace mentality, but get an eternal perspective. And that's really where ultimately in our minds, we have to think long term. We can't think just immediacy. We can't think short term. We need to realize that our hope is in that grace that's going to unfold for eternity. And so to be holy, we have to have that eternal perspective. We have to have that eternal hope. And then He says, as obedient children, not conforming yourselves to the former lusts as in your ignorance. And again, the idea is, get in your mind the idea that you don't want to do it the way you used to do it. In other words, do you want to be little kids or do you want to grow up? We all have parts of our lives that we're ashamed of. We all have things that we've done in our lives that were completely counterproductive. And Jesus Christ died for all of them, and he's already forgiven them. So there's no reason to trip out on, oh, you know, I'm so awful. Because that's not how God sees you. He sees you as being holy and perfect in him. But he does want you to go, I do want to grow up. I do want to get past where I've been. And so he says, in the past, you kind of did things from what felt good. You did things from your physical desires, your lusts. He goes, that was based on your ignorance. and it's not ignorant in terms of a slam. He's not, well, yeah, he is saying everything you used to do was stupid. But that's not so much of a threat to the Lord who hung on the cross and said, Father, forgive them, for they know not what they do. The truth is, we wouldn't do most of what we do if we knew what we were doing. But what Peter is saying here is, in your mind, come to the point where you decide, I want to grow up. I don't want to act out of ignorance. I want to learn. I want to hear from God. And if there's a new way of doing it, if there's a new approach, if there's a change or a shift that you want to make in my life, I don't want to be a habit-formed person who's just all dictated by what's happened before. I want to grow up. And so all of this centers around the mindset that's required in order to discover a life of completeness.
0: 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Let's get back to 1 Peter chapter 1 and see the basis for holiness.
1: Then he says, because as he who called you is holy, you also be holy in all your conduct. This is going to affect your whole life because it is written, be holy for I am holy. And now he begins to talk about the basis for holiness. The prerequisite for holiness is a mind that grows up, is getting your mind in the right place. But now the grounds for holiness actually become something that he spent the first 12 verses talking about, and that is understanding who you are, and especially understanding what you are worth. People who live inferior lives do so because they have no idea what they're really worth. And it's an honest mistake because this whole world is trying to tell you you're not worth much. There are people who have been in your lives, maybe even your parents were the type of people who tried to devalue you and make you feel cheap, make you feel useless, make you feel insignificant. And so you've been programmed that all along. Well, here this revelation comes along that God wants you, that he values you, that he sees you as being special and holy, and that's an adjustment. But he goes ahead and outlines for us a little bit how that works. He says in verse 17, and if you call on the Father, remember back in verse 3 of chapter 1, he talked about God our Father. He says, you call on the Father, who without partiality judges according to each one's work. Without partiality, that it's a really long word in the Greek that means

0: 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God isn't the type of person who's impressed with veneer.
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0: 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One of them is the 9th annual Chasing What Matters Singles Conference. It's coming up next month on October 17th. And if you're divorced, widowed, never married, single, single parent, dating, an event specifically for the singles community, feel like you've always been chasing after something and never arriving? Well, join us for a day where our motivational speakers will reveal the chase that matters most. It's a day for the singles in the community to hear from inspirational speakers, enjoy live comedy, break the ice with mixer games, win prizes, have fellowship over lunch. It's the perfect time to build new connections or reconnect with old friends. That's the 9th annual Chasing What Matters Singles Conference from 10 a.m. to 4 p.m. October 17th. And this is in Temecula. You can get all the details, including a link to register. 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You'll see it right there. We'll stay close as we return to the book of Jonah. In fact, Dr. David Jeremiah concludes his teaching on the book of Jonah today as we look at the last chapter, chapter 4, and learn a lesson from a worm. Sounds intriguing. Turning Point, it's coming up next on K-Wave. Stick around.
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6: God will use any means to bring us into alignment with His will. In Jonah, He used a fish, and later used something even more surprising, a worm. Today on Turning Point, Dr. David Jeremiah wraps up his series, Jonah, the Runaway Prophet, with a look at how God used that tiny worm to make a big change in Jonah's heart. To introduce today's eye-opening message, Worm Theology, here's David.
7: Well, this is a surprising discovery when you read the book of Jonah. You aren't quite prepared for this part of the story. It sort of slips on your blind side, and there it is. God using a little worm to teach Jonah a lesson. We'll get to it in just a moment. You don't want to miss today's program. Hey, we are working very diligently to prepare you for the beginning of a new book that comes out in October. I haven't said much about it. There's a lot of stuff going on the internet from Turning Point about it. But the book is called The Battle for Your Soul, and the pre-sale is underway right now through October the 5th. You can get more information about it at our website, and we would like to have you involved in this. We'd love for you to have a copy of this book before it goes on sale in the bookstores. And we are really excited about the powerful message in this book. Here now is our interesting discussion of worm theology. Jonah chapter 4 is one of the most unusual endings of all of Scripture. If we were writing the story of Jonah, we would have probably quit at the end of chapter 3, the story of the great revival. That feels like the natural conclusion. But God doesn't stop there. No, God has more for us to learn. He gives us one more chapter, and before we're finished, we will see why that chapter matters so much. We notice, first of all, the passion of Jonah in the first verse of chapter 4. It says, but it displeased Jonah exceedingly, and he became angry. What was Jonah so upset about? He was upset because the city of Nineveh had repented from the greatest to the least, even including the animals, according to the text. There had been a massive revival led by Jonah, and he was upset about it. I can't imagine that. In his heart, if he'd been right, he would have been doing all he could to set up ways to move through the city and disciple all the new believers. He would have been like Barnabas in the New Testament. When God blessed his work, he summoned Paul to help him. He should have been running around calling all the other prophets that he knew, saying, hey, come on over here and help me get this thing going, because a lot of people are coming to God in Nineveh and we need help to help them get started right. But instead, Jonah was displeased and he was very angry. And the word anger in the Hebrew language is a word which means to boil or to burn. In other words, Jonah was hot. One commentator said Jonah's problem was that he had been concerned about his own reputation, because he'd been walking up and down through the city saying, in 40 days, God's going to destroy this city. And now that that wasn't going to happen, what would they think of Jonah? Or maybe someone said he was more concerned about God's reputation. He was looking out for God. How many of you know we don't have to look out for God? But he was looking out for God. You know, God's reputation is on the line. He said he would destroy the city, and now he's not going to do it. I mean, here's the greatest revival in history, and Jonah is angry instead of rejoicing for what God has done. He's focused on what did not happen rather than celebrating mercy. He is troubled by it. He reminds me of the story of the prodigal son in the New Testament. In the first part in Luke 15, the prodigal demands his inheritance and he's going to the far country. This is what Jonah did when he ran away from God at the beginning. He went to the far country. He went to Tarshish. But here in chapter 4, Jonah was more like the elder brother. The elder brother heard the music and the dancing for the one who had returned, and he was filled with anger. And the Bible says he was angry and would not go in. He didn't go to the party. Jonah was like that. God sent this incredible revival, and Jonah wanted nothing to do with it. So after the passion of Jonah, we see his prayer. In the first verse was his passion, verses 2 and 3, Jonah's prayer. So he prayed to the Lord, and he said, Lord, was not this what I said when I was still in my country? Therefore I fled previously to Tarshish. For I knew that you are a gracious and merciful God, slow to anger and abundant in loving kindness, one who relents from doing harm. Therefore now, O Lord, please take my life from me, for it is better for me to die than to live. In verses 2 and 3, we see the prayer of Jonah. This is the second prayer of Jonah recorded in this book. The first one took place while he was in the belly of the whale. That was a little more intense than this one. That was a prayer of confession and repentance. But now Jonah is praying again, and this time this self-righteous anger leads him to one of the most unusual prayers you will find in all the Bible. His prayer is both a confession and a complaint. First of all, the good part of his prayer, Jonah confesses what he knows about God. He said, Lord, was this not what I knew when I was still in my country? I knew that you were a gracious and merciful God, that you were slow to anger and abundant in loving kindness, one who relents from doing harm. Jonah's problem wasn't what he didn't know about God. His problem was what he did know about God. In the first part of his prayer, Jonah explains why he was unwilling to go to Nineveh. His confession is centered on what he knew about God. He said, God, you're gracious, merciful, slow to anger, abundant in loving kindness, and one who relents from doing harm. Did you know that this description, exactly like that, appears 7 other times in the Old Testament? Everywhere else it is used as a source of comfort or hope for God's people. Here, Jonah used it as a source of frustration. From personal experience, Jonah knew that if the wicked people of Nineveh changed their attitude toward God, he would forgive them. And that is what made him angry. He did not want Nineveh to respond. He did not want them to be spared. He wanted them to be judged. He did not like the people of Nineveh. He thought their time to get what was coming to them was here. His problem was not what he did know about God. His problem was what he did know about God. He knew God was gracious, merciful, and compassionate, and that was exactly what troubled him. I have to point out, Jonah was happy about when God's compassion worked for him. He just didn't want it to work for Nineveh. You say, that's terrible. But think about this. You're driving down the highway, and on this particular day, you are speeding. You look in your mirror, and you see a police officer coming, and you glance at your speedometer, and you realize you are guilty. But the officer passes you and pulls over the driver who's in front of you, who's also speeding. And you are happy. You are glad. Jonah was glad when God passed over him. He was not glad when God passed over Nineveh. That was his confession, and he knew that to be true about God. Notice his complaint. His complaint was, therefore, O Lord, please take my life from me, for it is better for me to die than to live. Students of human behavior have often noted a connection between hatred for others and pity for yourself. Jonah's complaining prayer sounds very much like the prayer of Elijah under the juniper tree. Do you remember that story? Elijah had delivered God's message and carried out his command, but he felt like a failure. Queen Jezebel had threatened his life, and he became discouraged, and he ran into the wilderness and found a juniper tree, and he sat down and began to pout. And 1 Kings 19:4 says, he prayed that he might die and said, it is enough, Lord, take my life, for I am no better than my father's. The interesting difference between Elijah and Jonah is this. Elijah wanted to die because he thought it was a failure. Jonah wanted to die because he knew he was a success. If you look carefully at Jonah's complaint, you will see the core of his problem. Right in the text it says, it is better for me. Oh, Jonah's problem was spiritual myopia. All he could see was what was better for himself. Everything else was measured by how it affected him. He did not have the heart of God for others because he was consumed with himself. And when you look around today, it's not hard to see a bit of that same spirit. It's made its way into the church. Stay around long enough and you will hear someone say, I'm not going to do that because my needs aren't being met. Huh. That kind of thinking is self-focused, and it often leaves your needs unmet because God's way is different. As you care for others, he takes care of you. Friend, if you need encouragement, you got to encourage someone else. If you want to be valued, take time to value others. When you focus on others, you'll often find that your own needs are met along the way. But Jonah didn't understand that. He only saw what was best for Jonah, and now he's sitting there overwhelmed with self-pity, asking God to take his life. We come to the fourth verse and the probing of Jonah. By all standards, God was going to put Jonah to death right there. I mean, he deserved it. He deserved to die. God had pursued him, corrected him, used him, and now Jonah stood in open defiance of God. Have you ever thought about what would you do with Jonah if you were God? We probably wouldn't have anywhere near the patience God had. If God had dealt with him strictly in justice, Jonah would have been finished. But instead, in kindness and patience, God reached out to him. And I love what God does. He teaches us a lot about how to deal with people. He doesn't accuse him. He asks him a question. Let me just say, that's a good way to interact with people when you're in a point of contention. Questions are better than accusations. Here's what God said. Jonah, is it right for you to be angry? Question makes a man examine his own heart. But you know what happened? Jonah didn't even answer him. You can look far and wide. He was so angry with God, he didn't even respond. Instead of repenting, he sank deeper into self-pity and he went out to find a place to pout. So we go from the probing of Jonah to the protest of Jonah in verse 5. So Jonah went out of the city and he sat on the east side of the city. There he made himself a shelter and he sat under in the shade till he might see what would become of the city. Now, folks, this is really interesting. It is obvious from the text that Jonah was still hoping God might destroy Nineveh. God sent a revival And Jonah's going out to watch and see if God doesn't come through and wipe them out, because he went up and down the city saying everything about God destroying the city. If God was going to do it, Jonah wanted to have a good place to watch, so he got himself a good seat. He went to the east side of the city, found a vantage point, settled in to see what would happen. Two expressions in this verse reveal his heart. First of all, the Bible says he went out. He left the presence of God. He walked away from the revival. He turned his back on what God was doing. All around him, people were repenting, crying out to God, seeking forgiveness. Everywhere Jonah looked, he could see the evidence of God's mercy and grace, and he could not stand it, and he did not want to be a part of it. You say, how could Jonah be like that? And yet, we've all seen it. When God begins to move, and when lives are changed and people are saved, or there's something going on in your high school that's amazing, a lot of people stand back and they criticize and they'll say stuff like, that's way too emotional for me. Or people are being pressured, or that's not real. And to be sure, not everything that looks like a revival is actually a revival, but Scripture calls us to be discerning. But sometimes that discernment can turn into a critical and cynical spirit where we question everything and we trust nothing, and before long we find ourselves like Jonah. We miss out on what God is doing. So he went out, but the Scripture says he sat down. He chose a place east of the city. He built a little shelter to protect himself from the sun, and he sat there with a defiant spirit. You can almost hear him saying, all right, God, I'm here, now do it. You said you would destroy this city. I told them you would. Now bring it down. I'm not leaving until you do. That was Jonah, sitting outside the city waiting for judgment. When God had chosen to show mercy, Jonah just couldn't stand it. He hated the Ninevites so much. Verses 6 through 8 of the fourth chapter show us Jonah's preservation. God is now going to start to work on Jonah again, one-on-one. And let me suggest to you men and women that when God works on you, he's got an incredible inventory of stuff he can use to work on you. I mean, he is in control of the whole universe. And it's amazing what God is going to do to work on Jonah. It's an amazing story. And the Lord prepared a plant and made it come up over Jonah that it might be shade for his head to deliver him from his misery. So Jonah was very grateful for the plant. This is the second time God has prepared something for Jonah. Back in the first chapter, the Bible says he prepared a great fish for Jonah. Now he's preparing a plant for Jonah. He's got a couple more things to prepare later on. Most people believe this was a fast-growing vine like a castor oil plant with large leaves that provided shade. And the plant grew quickly because God prepared it. And when it spread its leaves over Jonah and gave him relief from the heat, the Bible says Jonah was very grateful. The King James Version says he was exceedingly glad. Isn't that interesting? The first time in the whole book that Jonah is happy. He was exceedingly angry in verse 1. He's exceedingly grateful in verse 6. And in verse 9, he's exceedingly angry again. He's mad, then he's glad, then he's mad again. He's a man driven by his emotions. And what made him happy? A plant. That raises a question. What makes you happy? Because what brings you joy often reveals the condition of your heart. Happiness comes in many forms. Sometimes it's a house, sometimes it's a car, sometimes it's a hobby, a possession, something we enjoy, and if we're not careful, we become attached to those things. But notice what happens next.

The Lord gives and the Lord takes away. Blessed be the name of the Lord, right? But as morning dawned the next day, God prepared a worm, and it so damaged the plant that it withered. And it happened when the sun arose that God prepared a vehement east wind, and the sun beat on Jonah's head so that he grew faint. Then he wished death for himself, and he said, "It is better for me to die than to live." The Bible says that God prepared a worm. It attacked the plant, and it withered. The shade was gone. Then God prepared a scorching east wind, and the sun beat down on Jonah's head until he grew faint. God prepared the fish to redirect Jonah, but to correct Jonah's heart, he prepared three things: a plant, a worm, and a wind. And Jonah lost. Now he's sitting in the heat, the wind blowing against him like a furnace, and the comfort God gave him has been taken away. And once again, Jonah is angry. And the text says he would rather die than live. We're not so different from Jonah. We get attached to the plants in our lives. And when those things begin to take the place of God, the Lord has a way of dealing with us. God prepares plants and God prepares worms. If we will not release those things to him, he knows how to remove them, not to harm us, but to teach us. Notice the pouting of Jonah in verse 9. Then God said to Jonah, "Is it right for you to be angry about the plant?" And Jonah said, "It is right for me to be angry even to death." Jonah was mad, then he was glad, and now he's mad again. But notice this, at least now he's talking to God, because last time he wouldn't even answer him. The last time he would not even answer God, and now he responds and he says he has the right to be angry even if it kills him. And this reminds us of Jonah's real problem from the beginning. Jonah knew a great deal about God, but he did not truly know God. He did not understand God's heart. Through all of his years of ministry, he had never grasped the depth of God's love and mercy. And the pity of Jonah in verses 10 and 11, now watch this. God used Jonah's experience with the plant to teach him a lesson. And I got to tell you something. If you don't believe God is wise and you don't believe God knows how to do what he does, just listen to this. But the Lord said to Jonah, "Jonah, you've had pity on the plant for which you have not labored, nor made it grow, which came up in a night and perished in a night. And should I not pity Nineveh, that great city in which are more than 120,000 persons who cannot discern between right hand and left, and much livestock?" Jonah had pity on something that had no soul, no life beyond a moment, yet he was angry that God would pity a city full of people. God reminds him that Nineveh was full of people, including many children who were too young to understand right from wrong, along with many animals. In other words, Jonah, you care about a plant. Should I not care about people? Should I not care about children? Should I not care about a city full of life? The contrast is overwhelming. The plant lasted a day. The souls of people are for eternity. The loss of a plant is nothing, but the loss of a city would be devastating. This was a defining moment for Jonah. God was exposing his heart. Jonah, you had no compassion. You obeyed, but you did not care. You spoke my message, but you did not share my heart. As we bring this series to a close, I want to ask you a few questions. But first, notice something. This book begins in an unusual way, and it ends the same way. The final verse is a question, and it is never answered. It just sort of hangs out there. It lingers so that every time you think about Jonah, you hear that question. Jonah, you had pity on a plant. Should I not have pity on a city? That question is meant for all of us. Here's my question. Number one, is comfort more important than compassion? God was asking Jonah, is your comfort more important than compassion? Jonah was wrapped up in his shade. He was focused on his own comfort. He was ignoring God's heart for people. We enjoy the things that God gives us.

Listen, rightly so, he provides for us and cares for our needs. But when those things become so important that we no longer have time for God, something is wrong. When our lives are consumed with what we have, we lose sight of what matters. It's a simple test. If it all disappeared tomorrow, would you still want to serve God? Wrapped up in his shade, he was focused on his own comfort. He was ignoring God's heart for people. We enjoy the things that God gives us, and right

0: question number two, is the material more important than the spiritual? There's a big misunderstanding about this. Most people think the material is the real life and the spiritual is sort of a not real life. But the opposite is true. The material is temporary. The spiritual is eternal. The spiritual is reality. Third question, is the temporal more important than the eternal? The plant was temporary. Jonah was focused on the plant. It had a one-day lifespan, and it was gone. The people of Nineveh were eternal. God's heart was stirred for people, especially for those who were vulnerable and unaware. This is the heart of God. And we are called eternity in view, to care for souls, to invest in lives, to see people the way God sees them. I've told you many times, there's only two things that are eternal. Only two things are going to survive the ultimate on this earth. One of them is the Word of God, and the other are the souls of men and women. Where are we putting our emphasis? The message of Jonah is not just about obedience. It is about compassion. It is about aligning our hearts with God's heart. God is saying, I have a great heart for people. What about you? What about me? God needs to reinvigorate our hearts for his purpose. Our goal should be to go to heaven and take as many people with us as we can. When we have that compassion in our hearts, God can use us.
1: Amen. Well, I hope that's what's in your heart. And if it is true that it is in your heart, it will be in your life. And it will be evident in what you do every day. We are at the end of our discussion of the book of Jonah. We'll have some incidental messages on other things between now and the first of the month. But if you have enjoyed the study of Jonah, be sure to get the study guide and the CD package from Turning Point. Go to davidjeremiah.org, and there you will find all the information you need to get these products shipped to your home, and you can use them in many ways going forward. The reason I say that today with urgency is we don't talk about these individual studies except when they're on the air. And it'll be some time before we do Jonah again, I promise you. So if you're interested in this book, this is the time to take action. Have a wonderful day. We'll see you next time right here on this good station. I'm David Jeremiah. 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
3: 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I'm Ron Beaver. 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But first, looking at your weather for later today, not as hot as it's been, but a little warmer than I think it was yesterday. We're looking for a few clouds early, otherwise mostly sunny with highs around 80 degrees, overnight lows in the mid-60s. It's currently 69 and partly cloudy here at K-Wave. 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As I mentioned, next up on K-Wave, it's the rebroadcast of yesterday's Pastor's Perspective. 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
4: 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He once said that laughter

0: is the closest thing to the grace of God. I don't know if it's the closest thing, but it is definitely close. Both laughter and grace are free, encouraging, powerful, and therapeutic. The idea of laughter as therapy was first prescribed by Dr. Solomon nearly 3,000 years ago. He said that a merry heart works like medicine. So if you want to feel better today, engage in some wholesome and graceful laughter and spread it around. This is David Jeremiah encouraging you to get on the road to new life. Discover God's reasons to laugh on Route 66.
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2: Let me tell you something I've learned after 40 years serving on Skid Row. The most powerful thing we do at the mission might not be the preaching, and it might not even be the food. It might be the touch. I'm Joe Jordan of Fred Jordan Missions. Let's take three. A radio interviewer once asked my mom what the most important thing after the preaching. She didn't say the meals or the program. She said, we shake their hands. We put an arm around their shoulders. We hug them, because most people on these streets haven't been touched in years, except in anger. I've seen what one hug does to a person who'd forgotten they were human. I've watched grown men cry at our front door because somebody gripped their hand and looked them in the eye. There's an old story about Francis of Assisi, the rich young man who gave it all up to preach God's love to the poor. He once met a man whose face was being eaten away by disease, and instead of retreating, Francis took that face and kissed him. Tradition says the man was healed. And one of Francis's followers admitted he didn't know which was the greater miracle, the healing or the kiss. Even though you and I can't heal anybody, every one of us can give the kiss, the touch that says, your condition doesn't scare me and you matter. That's just Jesus's way. He didn't have to touch the leper to heal him, but he still touched him because the touch was part of the healing. Let me ask you what my mom used to ask on this program. Are we doing all we can to touch the lives of the lost and the hurting? Here at the mission, we proclaim God's love with words, and then we show it, the sermon and the kiss. Your gift helps us do both. 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Or if you'd rather, mail your gift to Fred Jordan Missions, P.O. 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And remember, the same Jesus who touched the leper wants to touch your life today. The one who's been feeling untouchable, too far gone, too messed up, too forgotten. Your condition doesn't scare him, and you matter to him. He's not keeping you at a safe distance. Got his hand right now, and all you have to do is take it. I'm Joe Jordan of Fred Jordan Mission again for take three.
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6: 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Brian Perez here. 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We've got Pastor Brian Broderson, the Pastor Emeritus of Calvary Chapel, Costa Mesa. He's joining us.

0: online. And in the studio is his wife, Cheryl Broderson.
1: Mrs. Emeritus.
0: What's your title? Mrs.
1: Joyful Life, I guess, or Women's Bible Study. Something. Hey, Brian, you look older since I saw you last.
0: Oh,
1: you would have thought maybe there was like a birthday on Friday.
0: There was, yes.
1: Have you gotten lots of K-Wave listeners saying happy birthday?
0: A few.
1: Okay. Well, it speaks to whether Michael David is as persuasive.
0: I do know somebody who was listening, and they reached out to me just out of the blue, and I was just like, how'd you know? And, they heard Michael David say it. So I'm like, oh, at Michael David.
1: Yes.
0: Got to get after him for that. But thank you, Mike, for covering for me last
1: Either month. That or what you do is on his birthday, you give a big shout out, right?
0: Well, more of an extrovert, so if you
1: he doesn't mind.
0: Say his birthday, he'll be happy. He'll count down the days. It's 7 days, 6 days, 5 days, and
1: My mother used to always say, oh, this is the last Tuesday that you'll be, at that time probably, it's last Tuesday, last Wednesday. So I've always done that to my children who don't appreciate it, who still like it for the most part.
0: Yeah.
1: The 25-year-old's not that impressed anymore.
0: Probably not.
1: No, he's kind of like, goes grandma again.
0: Doing her grandmotherly things.
1: Yes, yes.
0: All right. Brian, how are you, sir?
2: Oh, I'm just fine.
1: You're missing your wife, though, right?
2: Oh, of course. We have chatted numerous times today. And
0: and you're chatting right now.
2: I'm in grandpa handyman mode, so I've been changing out doorknobs and locks, and it's been an adventure. It was so brutally hot because I was outside doing one, but then a rainstorm came through and, cooled everything down to 83. Yeah, cooled it down.
0: Cooled it down to 83.
1: Because of the humidity there, it just feels so. Mm-hmm. It's humanity, but it's so beautiful there too, though. Everything's been and lush,
2: yes.
1: Especially the alligators, very green.
2: Yes, they are very green.
1: The alligators
2: and the foxes are.
1: Yes.
0: Mm.
1: So
2: Kristen saw a red fox on her walk.
1: How fun is that?
0: I saw a red fox on a Sanford and Son.
1: Yeah, I thought he was going to do something like that. Yes.
0: Okay. So let's go to the phone. Well, start calling in 464-6173. Let's answer a question that was submitted online through the pastor's perspective page at kwave.com. Sam, and he says, first off, thank you for your dedication you take to answer our questions and your prayer. And here's the question. Satan came to God permission to attack Job. Is that situation unique, or could it, or does it, to all of us? What do you think, Brian?
2: Well, I don't know that the situation happens, but it's somewhat unique, but exclusively one time in history, it happened to this guy named Job. Jesus said to Peter, Satan has desired to sift you, but I have prayed for you. So I think from Jesus, you have a type of a thing. Again, Satan, and that's what he did. So, it is rare. But not limited to just Job or even to people.
1: I was reading the other day, Second Chronicles, account where Hezekiah, healed, and the Babylonian elders get in touch with him. And it says that God distanced himself, test Hezekiah, see what he was. In an instant like that, it's a situation where God just takes us and the tempter kind of to test. We all go through art, and I think things are definitely
2: when he's talking about of God,
1: yes,
2: that he said all to stand all day does to I think it's a period. These are it's a of intentional attack. We're all subject to that. That certainly have been. You certainly have, and the other have experienced.
0: Jeffrey, thanks for through the pastor page.com. 856. Yes, sir.
2: I have a question. That year were you born?
0: I don't remember.
2: You born.
0: I'll text you.
1: Yes. You know, a friend, and he married Heather's parents. And when he went under that's the no dolly answer. The voice. And so the thing asked, no, and he said, but that.

0: God, he's answering because until you saying we have a side even be less we can speak about you are you going to be playing trace for free
1: that you're going to be
2: of the faggot sure
0: last
2: year to opening friction through the pastor page com 856 yes sir
1: I have a question then here were you born
2: I don't remember
1: you born
2: I I'll text her.
0: You know, yes. Right? I have a friend and he married Heather's parents. And when he went under the understanding that's the no dolly answer, you know, the voice. And so that's the no. And he said, but that's not the answer because until you saying we have a side even be less. We can stop to figure out you are you going to be playing trace for

0: I think that was a great answer. And I was thinking the other day, Cheryl and I were talking, and we were kind of talking about that point, how, many times in scripture, God gives a prescription for something that you actually have to do. Because I think a lot of times we think if God's going to do it, it's just going to happen. It's like magic. It's just like, oh, poof, there it is. But many times in scripture, God says, okay, this is what I'm going to do. Now you do this. And then this, that I will do this. So I think it's important to remember that. I mean, of course, we love those times when God does just, speak something into existence or do something that's so obviously supernatural that you're left amazed, but we can't miss the supernatural through the natural processes, which is, I think, probably more often than not the way God does work.
1: What you're saying, to your point, I would think of John chapter 9, where Jesus puts the mud on the blind man's eyes and says, "Go to the pool of Siloam and wash." And the man's testimony is, "He put mud on my eyes. He told me to go to the pool of Siloam and wash. And I went and I see. I went, I washed, I see." And
0: I
1: so,
0: can't remember what it was. There was a particular thing that I had read that morning that I was telling you about, and I can't remember what it was. I think it had something to do with Solomon's life, but it was one of those things,
1: Well, think about David when he's fighting the Philistines and he says, "Lord, will you be with us?" And the Lord said, "Yes." And so they attack and, the Lord breaks through. The Philistines reroute. He says, "Lord, will you be with me?" And the Lord says, "Yes, but this time I want you to circle around and I want you to wait until you hear the sound of marching in the mulberry trees and then attack." And so there God is working with. And we see a lot that God works with the armies of Israel. But then, as we said before, there are times like Hezekiah's time where the Lord just says, "I've got this." And one angel goes out and kills 185,000 valiant men. Actually, I was reading it and the CSB, Christian Standard Bible, from Chronicles, that same episode. And it was, it listed the captains, the valiant soldiers, it listed the type of men that the angel took out. That was just kind of fun, but that's not to the point. The point is, God works with us.
2: Love it, Frank. Hope you heard the answer, because I don't see you on the phone anymore. But thanks for calling in to Pastor's Perspective at 888-564-6173. Let's talk to Steve in Huntington Beach, and then Diana, you'll be up next. Steve, what's your question for us today?
3: Hey, guys. So I have a friend that I don't know how to handle the situation because he is in kind of a phase of extreme pride and self-righteousness. But when you tell him things like God detests the proud and stuff like that, he almost uses God as a crutch for his disrespect and ultimately his misbehavior. And I'm just not really sure how to handle it after, sharing, I mean, he is a Christian, and but he says he reads the Bible, but after basically throwing the whole Bible at him, I don't know what else to do. I step away and just end the friendship.
1: I think I would step away at least for a short time.
0: What
1: Because
0: kind
1: it's
0: of stuff is he doing?
1: oh.
3: Well, he's very disrespectful to his parents, and I've told him, the Bible says to honor your father and mother, and he's like, "Well, I'm not being disrespectful." And then, like, kind of stuff like that. Takes very, like, pride in everything he does. Not in a "I'm proud of my work and I'm better than you" kind of thing. He's never wrong, never apologizes. So, yeah.
0: Is he young, like a young person, or a young
3: Yeah, he's
0: Christian?
3: in his late 20s.
1: I read a book one time, Coping with the Narcissist, and it wasn't written by a Christian, but it was really fascinating. But I had read in another article

0: that when you meet somebody who is really prideful, that even psychologists don't like to deal with narcissists because they're arrogant people are dangerous people, and they're the most likely to sue. So that's not the book. It was Coping with a Narcissist.
1: Yeah. Oh, this is the one that came up, but I'll keep it.
0: Yeah. No, that's okay. I don't know that I'd necessarily recommend it. I just bought it at the airport, I think, and I needed something to read, and I could see.
2: I would probably just say, really candidly, it's really unpleasant to be around you because of this behavior, and give them a few examples and then just say, God resists the proud and all of this, even if he resists the idea that he's prideful, that's kind of the telltale sign of being prideful.
0: Yeah, not taking correction is really a sign of pride. You know, though, there are some really good scriptures in Proverbs about that.
2: Yeah.
0: You know, my mom used to say, a fool hates instruction, if you rebuke a scoffer, they will hate you. Rebuke a wise man and they will thank you. You know, there's some really good Proverbs on pride. So I think maybe even looking at some of those scriptures on pride in Proverbs and just kind of, there's a really good book. There's a couple good books, but I think about Tim Keller wrote a book called Self-Forgetfulness. And it's one of the best books I've ever read. It would be a good book for you to read just in dealing with him. But it would be maybe a book that you could even suggest that he reads.
1: Hmm. What do you think, Steve?
3: Okay. It's
0: a hard one, Steve. That's a hard situation.
3: Yeah, it really is, because I'm kind of trying to work with his dad to figure out where his dad's kind of at his wit's end. He kind of just goes to his dad when he needs help, but never thankful, never grateful.
0: Ugh.
3: It's just kind of a take situation. And, he's been one of my best friends for about 12 years, and it's kind of hard to throw away such a good relationship.
0: Yeah. Has he always been this prideful, or is this kind of a new thing?
3: No, this is like semi-new within the last like 5 years. You know, he's kind of he's become a recluse.
0: Mm-hmm. Oh.
3: He's drawn himself out and has no real social awareness.
0: Yeah.
3: Can kind of justify any action.
0: Wow.
3: And, someone who is a Christian, I would think that when I give him God's word, he would take heed of it.
0: Yeah.
3: I've told him things like, a wise man is proud, makes his father proud, but a fool brings tears to his eyes, and
0: just
3: nothing registers to him.
0: Yeah.
3: And because when you hit him with that, he says, "Well, I'm not being this. Well, I'm not being that." And that's always the answer. And I think that's why I find so much frustration.
0: Yeah.
3: And that's why I thought I'd ask you guys.
0: Yeah. Yeah.
2: Does he, he says he's a Christian. Is he plugged into a church?
0: He said he's gotten really reclusive.
2: As
3: far as I know, he goes to a home Bible study.
2: Mm-hmm.
3: But I don't know how consistent that is.
2: Yeah.
3: He has no.
2: Yeah,
3: job. He's homeless. He lives in a van. He
0: oh my gosh!
3: Doesn't.
0: So, it sounds like almost a mental breakdown or something. You know, this sounds pretty serious.
3: Schizophrenia, but I'm not sure.
0: Yeah, it sounds like it could be. Yeah, a lot of schizophrenia manifests itself in the 20s, late 20s, and then again in the 40s.
3: Thanks, everyone's after him as well.
0: Yeah. Yeah, no, this sounds
2: This sounds
0: more like you're dealing with some kind of mental disorder. Would he let his father take him to for an evaluation, you think?
3: That's what his dad's currently working on
0: now,
3: is getting him to agree to that.
0: I think that's good. Yeah, and maybe you could help with that. I think I would conspire with the father if I were you to maybe help your friend.
2: Yeah. Yeah, and pray for that too, because, the hard thing about people in that condition is that they just refuse to recognize they're in that condition, and therefore they don't need help. So, you might, it's as plain as day to you and his dad, oh man, he really needs help. But he'd be like, oh, I don't need any help. I'm fine. So yeah, just pray that God can break through that, you know, all of that. But definitely some mental issue here.
1: Steve, thanks so much for calling us today here on Pastor's Perspective. Again, the book that Cheryl mentioned by Tim Keller, it's called The Freedom of Self-Forgetfulness. And you can now hear Tim Keller here on K-Wave twice a day at 2:30 p.m. and 10:30 p.m. You can check the kwave.com program schedule for more information. We're going to take a quick break. We'll be back with more of your questions. What do you want to ask Brian and Cheryl Broderson? They're here till 4 o'clock. Yes, they are live on this Monday afternoon. Call in. 888-564-6173 is the number to call. 888-564-6173.
4: Let me tell you something I've learned after 40 years serving on Skid Row. The most powerful thing we do at the mission might not be the preaching, and it might not even be the food. It might be the touch. I'm Joe Jordan of Fred Jordan Missions. Let's take three. A radio interviewer once asked my mom what the most important thing was that we do after the preaching. She didn't say the meals or the program. She said, we shake their hands. We put an arm around their shoulders. We hug them, because most people on these streets haven't been touched in years, except in anger. I've seen what one hug does to a person who'd forgotten they were human. I've watched grown men cry at our front door because somebody gripped their hand and looked them in the eye. There's an old story about Francis of Assisi, the rich young man who gave it all up to preach God's love to the poor. He once met a man whose face was being eaten away by disease, and instead of retreating, Francis took that face in both hands and kissed him. Tradition says the man was healed, and one of Francis's followers admitted he didn't know which was the greater miracle, the healing or the kiss. Even though you and I can't heal anybody, every one of us can give the kiss, the touch that says, your condition doesn't scare me and you matter. That's just Jesus's way. He didn't have to touch the leper to heal him, but he still touched him because the touch was part of the healing. So let me ask you what my mom used to ask on this program. Are we doing all we can to touch the lives of the lost and the hurting? Here at the mission, we proclaim God's love with words, and then we show it, the sermon and the kiss. 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And remember, the same Jesus who touched the leper wants to touch your life today. Maybe you're the one who's been feeling untouchable, too far gone, too messed up, too forgotten. Hear me, your condition doesn't scare him, and you matter to him. He's not keeping you at a safe distance. He's reaching out his hand right now, and all you have to do is take it. I'm Joe Jordan of Fred Jordan Missions. 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
1: We're back on Pastor's Perspective. 888-564-6173 is the number to call. We've got Brian and Cheryl Broderson here on a Monday. Yep, they're here on a Monday. And we want to know what you want to ask them. So Diana in Torrance, hello. Thanks for calling 888-564-6173.
7: Happy belated birthday.
1: Oh, well, thank you. Or maybe she means you, Cheryl, because your birthday's in April, and I don't know if she's...
0: No, that's really belated.
1: Oh, okay.
0: No, Brian is 39 again. Brian
1: yes.
0: Perez is 39 again. He's yep. just holding.
1: Yes.
0: Holding at 39.
7: So is I've been, I just started today listening to the Screw Tapes from C.S. Lewis.
0: Right.
7: And he's talking about the devil, but I know that my pastor says, don't worry, because it's not, sometimes the devil's not omnipresent, omnipotent, and all the stuff that God is.
0: Right. Right.
7: So then how does he get us? I know our flesh too, but how does that work?
0: Well, I think there's a couple of things. One, the Bible calls him the prince of the air. So I think that he kind of puts, you know, things out there that we kind of catch his drift. You know what I mean? He just kind of puts these things in the wind and, you know, we get these subtle suggestions. And I think, you know, because he is a spirit, he's able to do that. And he's the prince of this world, the Bible calls him. But he also has minions. He has demons that he seems to be able, that are at his command. When he fell from heaven, he took one third of the angels with him, and they became kind of his emissaries. So he works with these emissaries, too, and they do his bidding. But the Bible also tells us that he walks to and fro about the earth looking for victims. So he prowls like a lion looking for victims. And so maybe he sees one and he, you know, calls a demon and says, you know, work on that guy. And this is the strategy. Mm-hmm. So I think that would be part of probably the technique. Brian, what would you say?
2: I think the Screwtape Letters is a good picture because mm-hmm. it's a senior demon instructing a junior demon.
0: That's right.
2: And they're always referring back to their father, who is the devil. And of course, the enemy is God. And so, but I think that C.S. Lewis really tapped into something with that, that, I mean, it's not necessarily exactly the way it is, but there's a lot of things there that you read it and you think, wow, yeah, I've had those experiences before. And C.S. Lewis himself even said that the way the whole book came to him, he felt like God gave it to him as a real picture of spiritual warfare.
0: Hmm. Well, so, and think about in Ephesians 6, it says that we wrestle not against flesh and blood, but against principalities. And yeah. power. So there is a hierarchy.
2: Yeah.
0: In the realm of darkness.
1: Diana, thanks for calling in today to Pastor's Perspective, 888-564-6173. Here's Norma in Long Beach, who is watching us on YouTube. So we'll wave hi to Norma. How can we help you today, Norma?
8: Hello. Good afternoon, pastors. Thank you for taking my call. So I have a wonderful teenager who has been trying to evangelize friends at school since such a young age. And there's nothing that can wither him from the faith that he has in God. And to him, he believes in every single verse, everything that when it relates to the Lord, he has no doubts. And the thing that I'm struggling with is because when it comes to him believing word of faith, word of life in himself, it seems like he just doesn't believe it for himself, but he's able to share it for other people. Right now he is going through a mental crisis and he's admitted in a facility for that. And I'm just struggling because I really don't know how to help my son right now. And I was calling to ask for guidance as to what I can do to help my son.
0: Mm-hmm. Well, I think it's good that he's in a facility right now. I think one of the best things you can do is they usually have classes or they, you know, offer support at these facilities so that you can understand some of what your son is going through. We had one of our kids went to drug rehab, and I went to every single class that they offered because I wanted to understand what the struggle was. I wanted to be able to help. And I was also praying fervently, like, God, help me to understand this. Help me to be able to enter this so I can really fight for them and understand what's going on. And just getting that clarity and understanding what the triggers were, what had happened, how they got in that state helped me so much. And I would see if the facility that he's at offers something like that for parents, for understanding. You might get in touch with one of the doctors and see what kind of support classes there are, because those really equip you with how to help your son. Because, you know, obviously, you know, he's a great Christian kid, but there's some triggers that have been working. So how is you as a mom, how can you help him with those triggers? How can you prevent it? What can you do when he has an episode? What is the best way to help? And those kind of things really, really help me. One of the things is that because our child had been numbing themselves to pain, that when they were sober, all of a sudden they didn't know how to identify their emotions. They didn't know if they were frustrated. They didn't know if they were angry. They didn't know if they were hungry or jealous or cold or hot. I mean, seriously, that because of all the numbing, and they had to learn all over again how to identify their emotions. Learning that helped me so much, because I was able to sometimes to say, you know, you must be afraid. And they would look at me and go, afraid? Like almost like it would dawn, like, yes, that's what I'm feeling. So I think that if you could find some support classes and find out kind of like what is going on, and, you know, how can I be part of the healing process? And I know that they must have something for that, because that's one of the things that usually they offer is, you know, for the parents.
8: Mm-hmm. Thank you so much.
1: Brian, did you have anything to add to what Cheryl said?
2: I was a little bit curious about what has put him in this place where he needs to be hospitalized. So you said he's really strong in faith and has faith for everybody, but not for himself. So is he going through depression, anxiety? What? Why is he in the hospital?
8: So the reason is because he started having suicidal thoughts.
2: Okay.
8: And yes, we've gone through quite a lot. We lost my oldest son 3 years ago in a car accident. And he's been going to therapy for months, but now it seems like therapy is not really helping much, and he's like evolving into something else, and it's now he's in a place where he's saying it's like his thoughts are out of control, and that's the reason why he was put on hold, and he's been there for about a week now.
0: I'm glad that you did that, though. Normal, that's not an easy thing to do, but that's the right thing to do, because we want to save him.
2: Is he improving being in there?
8: Yes, he is. That's at least what I hear from him.
2: Is he on medication?
8: No medication. That's also a question I had as to what do you think about medication for mental health?
2: Medication is a godsend, and it can really, really be helpful. Don't worry about that. Some people think you shouldn't take medication, but I think that's a mistaken notion, because you take medication for every other ailment. And of course, the brain is also a physical organ that can malfunction or have, some sort of defects that alter the way we feel and think. So medication can be very helpful, but the suicidal thoughts are the really dangerous ones that you don't want to mess with. So it's great that he's in there.
0: Yep.
2: And just as far as his faith goes, you know, as he continues to seek the Lord will bring him through it. And hopefully there's some good, wise spiritual leadership around him that can encourage him as well. What's his name?
1: Oh, hang on. Got to bring her back. What's his first name, Norma?
8: Ezekiel.
0: Oh, what a great name.
2: Okay, we're going to pray for him, okay? Lord, we pray for Ezekiel. And Lord Jesus, this is your, he's your child. He's your servant. And Lord, you know the struggle that he's going through. We pray that you would calm down his nerves. We pray that this assault against his mind with obsessive thoughts and things like that, we pray that you, Lord, would raise up a standard against that. We pray for wisdom for the doctors. We pray if there is a need for medication temporarily, perhaps, that you would give wisdom. But mostly, Lord, we pray that you would bring him through and use these things in his life to deepen his experience of your love. We pray in Jesus' name. Amen.
0: You know, I have a very godly friend that I'm really, really close to. I mean, she is so godly. She just loves Jesus with everything. But a few years back, she had adrenal breakdown in her. Anyway, she had obsessive thought. She couldn't eat. She lost, you know, tons and tons of weight. And she had to go on an antidepressant because that helped with it. And it was a temporary time, but she needed it to help with everything. It was like it had to calm down her nerves and bring peace, but it did. And so, you know, there are those helps that God can provide for us that can get us through those rough seasons. And I think the more dangerous thing is the condemnation of feeling like, oh, no, I should have peace. Why don't I have peace? And sometimes the Lord allows these things, these become our mission field or our way of relating to people that we never would have known or be able to relate and say, yeah, me too. And all of a sudden they're open then. So we just need to trust the Lord even in these things too, that he's allowing this and he's got a plan. And sometimes this is the path he chooses for us.
1: Norma, thanks for calling in today. And if everybody watching and listening can keep Ezekiel in your prayers. 888-564-6173 is our number. And now here's Lisa in Rancho Cucamonga. Hey there, Lisa. Welcome to Pastor's Perspective.
9: Good afternoon, pastors. Thank you for taking my call. I just have a quick question. I have a family member who is, actually this is her second marriage. She's married. I have a family member who's married, and her husband has decided to separate from her because she will not agree to take in his grandchild to live in their home. The reason being why this family member does not want to take in this grandchild is because she has already taken in three of his grandchildren, and he has decided to separate if she does not want to take in the last three. And she is the sole financial provider, and he will not work. So she's trying to figure out if, of course, they don't want a divorce. It's not a ground for divorce. But as far as separating, what's your advice on that?
0: I think, well, you know, it says if somebody refuses to work, Paul called him, and he said they're worse than an infidel, worse than an unbeliever. And they've denied the faith. And I think for him to put those kind of ultimatums to her, and, you know, especially because she's the one who's having to make the money and provide, I think, you know, personally, this is not, I would say, let him go. You know, kind of like the song, let it go, let him go.
2: Is
0: Brighton asked more questions.
2: Is he Are the grandkids like adult grandkids, or are they little children? What's the age here?
10: The oldest one, who he wants to live with them currently, he's 14. And this is from my brother-in-law's, one of his daughters. The other daughter, who literally just left the children on the doorstep, he's 14, and the brother is 12, and then the girl is, I believe, 10.
2: Are they troubled kids? I mean, are they like in trouble, or would they be a real, difficult situation to bring them into the home?
10: Yeah. The first three are okay. They're fine. The current three that actually lives, my family member, the other one that's 14, he has been in trouble. And that's the one my brother-in-law wants to bring in the family to live with them.
2: Mm-hmm. And this is the one that she's having the problem with.
0: Struggle with, yeah.
2: Yeah.
10: Yes.
0: Now, is there no one else to take care of these kids? Is that part of it too? Is there no other relative, no parent? No.
10: So I did talk to my family member about that, and she said the last 14-year-old, the young man who they now want to come live with them, the mother is basically saying she doesn't want to take care of him anymore either.
0: Oh.
2: So sad.
0: That is really sad. That's not a good situation.
2: Yeah. And just, I mean, this is a lot of information here, but the husband who doesn't work, why doesn't he work?
10: You know, I think maybe it's a health issue, but he was working previously for a while.

0: ultimatum bothers me. You know, either do this, what I'm telling you to do, or I'm out of here. So.
1: And she doesn't want the marriage to work. She doesn't want her husband.
0: But maybe it would be good if he, for a time, just took the kids and, you know, had to support them. And, you know, that might be good, you know, because it might kind of open his eyes to some things. And, you know.
1: Okay.
2: Thanks for calling us today here on Pastor's Perspective at 888-564-6173. Juan in Long Beach, you're next. Thanks for calling. How can we help you? What's your question?
3: My question was, been sober for a year and 3 months.
2: Yay.
3: Came out of a Salvation, came out of a Salvation Army program, and I've been sober since then, but this problem, I do have a church that I go to every Sunday since then, and I'm faithfully there every Sunday. But I've been having this problem, and I was going to try to tell the church, but I was embarrassed, and I prayed on it, but I have a porn issue. And it gets to a point where I'm basically going back to it, and I'm trying not to, and I feel guilty when I do it. I feel bad when I do it, and I pray on it, but I just need some kind of help. If someone can advise me somehow, some way, to get rid of this problem, I'll gladly their advice.
2: Brian?
4: Yeah. Is there a is there a men's group at your church, or is there a pastor that you feel like you could sit down and talk with?
3: Yes. But he's a new pastor, and I don't want to bring those issues there. But I don't know, should I?
4: Yeah, that's what pastors are for. they're there to help people.
0: You know,
4: and I think you know it's easy to be embarrassed and to be ashamed. But listen, everybody's a sinner, and we all need help. And when we come humbly and just say, look, I'm struggling with this and I really want some help and I don't feel like I'm able to make it on my own. That's what the body of Christ is all about. It's about brothers, you know, reaching out and working together. Lots of men struggle with pornography. And so they've got lots of experiences, oftentimes stories about, yeah, this was my battle. This was my struggle. This is how God helped me. Let me pray for you. Let me encourage you. Let's meet together. Let's read our Bibles. Let's, you know, things like that. That's what you need. You need some encouragement. You need some friendship, and you need some discipleship. So if there is a men's group specifically, I would seek out the leader of the men's group. And if there's not a men's group, then I would go straight to the pastor.
0: You know, also there are AA meetings that specifically target pornography, like AA type, Celebrate Recovery with pornography. That
3: really?
0: Yes.
3: I did not know that.
0: Yeah, you can go online and find some Celebrate Recovery that deal especially with pornography. And they're going to take the same 12 steps almost that you do.
4: Well, Celebrate Recovery is great because it is a Christian program. So it's going to be Christ-centered. It's going to be biblically based. And it deals with addiction. So whatever, you know, alcohol, drugs, whatever, pornography. Maybe if nothing else, look for a Celebrate Recovery meeting in your area. We have a Celebrate Recovery at Calvary Chapel, Costa Mesa, but I don't know if you're in the area or not.
3: Oh, that's far. That's pretty far. I'm in Long Beach, California.
0: Yeah, I'm sure there's one near you. I'm sure there is. Yeah. Look it up. And they're sponsored usually by churches. So you can go online. You can find the nearest one near you. And you can find one that even, you know, especially, you know, specializes in pornography. But that accountability, that, you know what it's like, that's helped you keep off the alcohol. This will help.
2: 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Another organization is New Life Ministries. They have something called Every Man's Battle that has been doing this for dozens of years as well. And they

0: 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You can look them up at newlife.com.
1: Newlife.com?
0: Mm-hmm.
1: Okay. Well, I will try that. It's something that I'm truly struggling with, and like I said, I feel guilty when I do it, and I need to stop.
2: Yep.
3: Well, you know, and practically speaking, just, you know, temptation comes, it creeps up on you, so to speak. So just, you know, think about those moments where you kind of start to drift in your thinking, and then that thinking is going to take you to a place you don't want to go, and replace that with something, you know, pick up your Bible. And read your Bible for a while, or, you know, listen to praise music, or go out and go to church, or, you know, put yourself in a place where you're feeding yourself spiritually and simultaneously denying the flesh and asking God to help you, and he will. And, you know, but we need each other too. So get plugged into one of the groups.
2: Well, I'm thinking about Romans, where Paul says, and make no provision for the flesh.
3: Yeah.
2: You know, don't keep those things. If you go on a diet, you don't keep, you know, ice cream in your freezer. It's just, you just don't do that. So there is that need to not, you know, have provision, starve the flesh.
0: Yep. If you've got certain websites you go to, take them off your phone. Certain apps, take them off your phone. So much that can help you. So either celebraterecovery.com or newlife.com or both. Thank you, Juan, for calling in today to Pastor's Perspective. That's all the time we have on today's episode. We're going to archive on Facebook, YouTube, Apple Podcasts, and Spotify. So check it out later. And if you have a question for us, call back tomorrow. I think, Brian, will you be here tomorrow?
3: I do believe I will be.
0: Yay. And then will both of you be in here again together on Friday?
3: Will we be? Could be. It very well could be.
0: It's a cliffhanger. All right. God bless you guys. Thanks for watching and listening.
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12: What would please the Lord right now in what I do, in the choices I make, in the commitments I give myself to? Paul's basically saying it's a no-brainer. When it comes to redeeming the time, there's only one surefire way, and that is to understand and then to implement God's will for you.

0: Every decision you make is shaping the person you're becoming. Welcome to Know the Truth with Philip DeCourcy, Senior Pastor of Kindred Community Church in Anaheim Hills, California. I'm Wayne Shepherd. Today, Pastor Philip shows us that God hasn't left us guessing about His will. We'll discover how God's Word brings clarity to life's biggest decisions, from choosing a spouse to charting a career. We'll also see why the wisest path is always the one that follows Him. Here's Pastor Philip with a message titled, No Time to Waste.
1: I want to return to a subject of the discipline of time. And if we're going to live on purpose, we've got to get a handle on the management of our time, because that's going to bleed into everything else that we do. And so in Ephesians chapter 5 and verse 15, we hear these words from Paul. I'm reading from the New King James translation of Scripture. See then that you walk circumspectly, not as fools, but as wise, redeeming the time, because the days are evil. Therefore, do not be unwise, but understand what the will of God is. Now, there's two thoughts, what I call the requirement and the reason. What's the reason behind the requirement? What's the impetus behind the imperative? You need, says Paul, to walk circumspectly. You need to be more deliberate and decisive about your walk with Christ. And that means redeeming the time. And I'll tell you why you must buy up every opportunity. Because what? The days are evil. The time is evil. If you're not going to use time for good and godly purposes, they will use it for evil, godless purposes. And the days are evil because men are busy being evil. And the only way we can stand in the way of that, the only way we can perhaps dike the deluge, is by being busy ourselves in spiritual pushback. What they call evil, you call good, and what they call good, you call evil. The days are evil. And here, Paul cautions the Christians. He says, look, if the days are evil, one of the temptations you're going to find is to misuse your time like others are misusing theirs. To be a conformer rather than a transformer. Romans 12, 1 and 2, right? Don't be conformed to this world, but by the renewing of your mind, live out the will of God as you prove it day by day. And that's the caution here. They're getting up with no thought of God and His holy will. You must get up every morning consciously and deliberately thinking about God's will and how it can be fleshed out today in opportune ways. That's the caution. If you don't use it for good, they will use it for evil. And there's the call. The call indeed is to inject this world with some compensating goodness, to be the salt of the earth and the light of the world that Jesus talks about in Matthew chapter 5. Guys, the time is evil because we're living in a fallen, sin-cursed, devil-infested world where every imagination of man is evil, as in the days of Noah. And if it wasn't but for the rainbow of God's mercy, a flood tide of His wrath would sweep all men away. But as Paul says to the Ephesians, but God is rich in mercy to those who are the children of wrath. Did you redeem the time through the reproof of a godly life? Look at chapter 5 and verse 11. And have no fellowship with the unfruitful works of darkness, but rather expose them. That word expose is an interesting term in the Greek. It means to cross-examine. And I think there's a good thought there. Our lives ought to represent some spiritual pushback. Our lives must put the world on the defensive. Our righteousness and our virtue should cross-examine and question the way they act and the way they live. No, there's an alternative, we're saying. And it's a better alternative. We are not to hide from evil. We're to expose it and oppose it. And that's our calling, because the days are evil and we need to redeem the time. There's a story relating to an Anglican minister during the days of Cromwell. And Cromwell's one of my heroes, so to some degree I'm putting him in a bad light by the use of this story. But he tried to divest England of its monarchy. He tried to democratize England. And in democratizing the government, he also tried to disestablish the church. And so he ransacked the Anglican Church in England. He defamed their clergy. And during this time, a man by the name of Robert Shirley ministered in a little English town called Staunton. And after his death, this epitaph was written of him. Here's what it says. And there's a phrase in it I just want to pick up. In the year of 1653, when all things sacred were throughout the nation destroyed or profaned, which isn't altogether true, but we'll run with it. This church was built to the glory of God by Sir Robert Shirley, whose singular praise it was to have done the best of things in the worst of times. I loved that phrase when I read something of that story one day. Okay, that's a great epitaph. To have lived your life, to have redeemed the time, to have died and fallen asleep in Christ, and for your friends and for society to write on your headstone and my headstone, in the worst of times, he did the best of things. He redeemed the time, even though the days were evil. Be perceptive, be preemptive, be prescriptive is the last thought here. Look, verse 17. Therefore, do not be unwise, but understand what the will of God is. And here's the verse that will play into the series, where Paul is encouraging these Ephesians, indeed, not to be unwise, but to understand what the will of God is. And these verses we've been looking at are like cylinders of a telescope. One thought is an extension of the other thought. Did you see it? Be careful. Okay, Paul, what does it mean to be careful? Redeem the time. Okay, Paul, what does it mean to redeem the time? Do the will of God. That's the thought and the train of Paul's reasoning here. Paul is saying that there is no substitute for the confidence that at any time and in any place, you and I are obeying the will of the Father. There's just no substitute for that. Success anywhere else is failure here. We've got to live in a way that we do those things that please the Lord. Back up into verse 10 of the chapter we're looking at. In fact, we'll read from verse 8. For you were once darkness, but now you are light in the Lord. Walk as children of light, for the fruit of the Spirit is in all goodness, righteousness, and truth. There's that compensating goodness, that punching holes into the darkness, finding out what is acceptable to the Lord. What does it mean to redeem the time? It means, you know what? What would please the Lord right now in what I do, in the choices I make, in the commitments I give myself to, in the people I indeed give myself to also. Time's not going to allow me to do all that I would want to do here, but Paul's basically saying it's a no-brainer. It's a no-brainer. When it comes to redeeming the time, there's only one surefire way, and that is to understand and then to implement God's will for you. And that won't come automatically. That's something you've got to work at and give due diligence to. In fact, when he says here, therefore, do not be unwise, he's using a verb that means to become. Don't become unwise, implication being you could be moving towards the fulfillment of God's will, and then there's a misstep and you become unwise. Therefore, to know God's will and to do God's will is going to take constant oversight by you and me. Constant taking in of God's word, constant understanding of God's thoughts. Because this word to understand in verse 17 means to comprehend intellectually. It's to get our head around God's clear purposes for us. That's why Paul says in Romans 12, prove the will of God. How do you prove it? By the renewing of your mind. And guys, we have listened to too many Christian teachers that turn God's will into an Easter egg hunt. Or they turn it into some mystical experience. But it's not. For the most part, God's will is an open secret. It's the worst kept secret in the world. And yet I have listened to so many preachers, and as a young Christian, I got this impression that God's will was like a needle in a haystack. And I sweated feverishly and I acted fervently to try and find it. When all the while I needed to grasp that God's will is plainly taught in his word for the most part. Now there is a general will and there is a particular will. The general will of God for all of us, which is the same for all of us, is taught in his word. And the particular will that's unique to us is not taught in his word. But as we understand, his general will be better furnished and fitted to do his particular will. And so in the moments that I've left, I'm going to just take you on a quick excursion through some of the verses in God's word. And I think as I apply it in the end here, it'll help you to understand what God's will is for you. And we're going to start with the big picture. See, some of you are thinking, what's God's will for me? Is it that job? Is it that girl? Is it that move? And those are all important questions, but you don't start there. You start with what's specific, what's clear, what's very clearly disclosed. And on the basis of those principles and the precepts that issue from them, you can make those other decisions. Let me help you see this. In 1 Timothy 2, verse 4, what do we read? God desires all men to be saved and to come to a knowledge of the truth. What's God's will for you? It's first of all that you receive the Lord Jesus, that you bend the knee in repentance and submission before him who died on the cross for you. Because what is it if you gain the world? What is it if you make a success of your business? What is it if you make a triumph of your marriage? What is it if you've got a great circle of friends who love you? All those things are good. But if you're lost, it's all mute. And so you say, well, then what's the most important thing? The most important thing is for you to be sure that you've got a real abiding relationship with Jesus Christ. That's God's desire for you. God desires for all men to be saved. What's the second thing? It is God's will that we allow ourselves to come under the control of the blessed Holy Spirit. Go back to Ephesians 5. In fact, Paul goes on after verse 17 to tell us, okay, what's God's will? Not to be drunk with wine, verse 18, in which is dissipation, but be filled with the Spirit, speaking to one another in psalms and hymns and spiritual songs. When you and I got saved, that moment we were baptized by one Spirit into the body. We don't need to seek a baptism of the Spirit beyond the moment we trusted Christ. We do need to seek a continual filling. We do need to continually be under his control, because that's the image. The drunk man is under the influence of drink, and we must be under the influence of the Holy Spirit. But while he makes a comparison, he also makes a contrast. The drunk man under the influence of alcohol is out of control. But the evidence of being filled by the Spirit is being under control. To be filled by the Spirit and to be directed by the Word will mean that you have your life under control. Doesn't mean you'll be a deadpan Christian and you'll be sore, and you don't know how to laugh, and if you had her, let it down. No, it does mean that you're sober about the things of God and you're not wild and out of control. You're not being driven by impulses and emotions. But anyway, that's another part of God's will. You need to be saved. You need to be Spirit-filled. You need to be sexually pure. Look at 1 Thessalonians 4, verse 3. Write these things down, guys. For this is the will of God, your sanctification, that you should abstain from sexual immorality. You say, hey, Pastor, what's God's will for me? He desires that you're saved. What's God's will for me? Not to be drunk with wine, but to be filled with the Spirit. What's God's will for me? To stay sexually pure. God does not want you and I, prior to marriage or during marriage, to miss his good pleasure in sex. He wants us to retain the gift of sex and not to drink from the stolen, bitter waters of illicit pleasure. Here's another thing. Go back to 1 Thessalonians 5 again, verse 18. In everything give thanks. I told you God's will is the worst kept secret in the Bible. For this is the will of God for you. God wants you to give thanks in everything. That's another thing he wants you to do today. What does it mean to redeem the time? It means to live in the good of your salvation. It means to develop your relationship with the Holy Spirit through the Word of God. It means indeed to fight off the temptations of lust and sexual impurity. And it means this day to take account of your life and give thanks in it all. You mean it all? Yeah. Because all things can work together for good. And so the point is, you're to give thanks for the things that are directly good and the bad things that can become indirectly good. And that's another story. Fifth, it's God's will that you submit to everyone in civil authority. 1 Peter chapter 2, verse 13. What does Peter say? He says this, therefore submit yourselves to every ordinance of man for the Lord's sake, whether to the king as supreme, or to governors, or to those who are sent by him for the punishment of evildoers. For this is the will of God. We are to live such a radically different life as saved, spirit-filled, joyful, sexually pure Christians, that as we submit to them, those who are not naturally predisposed to us, according to 15, by doing good, we put to silence their ignorance. One of God's will for you and I is to live such a radically different life that we silence the critics of the church. And if they're going to get us, they're going to have to make stuff up on us like they did with Daniel. Here's the last thought. It's God's will that we suffer at times for doing the right thing. That's another thing. Stay in 1 Peter, go to chapter 3, verse 17. For it is better, if it is the will of God, to suffer for doing good than for doing evil. There's God's will. God's will that you understand that morally speaking, as a person redeeming the time in evil days for the purpose of living out God's will, you're going to ultimately, in your office, in the LA Fitness, or wherever life finds you on a given time and a given day, you're going to be a square peg in a round world, or you're going to be a round peg in a square world, whatever way you want it. And sometimes by living the way you do, you're going to be mocked, ridiculed, and opposed. But that's okay. That's God's will. Jesus said, did they not hate me? And will they not hate you? These six principles, and we're only beginning to look at this subject. God's will, according to these six principles, really is not a guessing game. God's will is revealed in his word. We don't need a word of knowledge. We don't need to hear prophets. We don't need to have dreams and visions. It's the worst kept secret in the book. And you and I need to take these six statements. And whenever we have a thought that could lead to an action, we need to take it on a test drive. And we need to drive it in the direction of these six principles. So, God has a will for every man in this room, and it's the same. But we'll be fleshed out in particular ways which are individual and unique to us. We're not all married to the same woman. We don't all have the same job. So how do you take the general will of God, which is so clear, and helps inform you in the particular incidences? Well, I turned those six principles into six questions. And I think if you think about it, they'll help you make a decision, whether it's choosing a spouse, a job, career. Listen to them. Is this something that the Holy Spirit is leading me to do? You think about his character, his person, his work. Is this something the Holy Spirit is leading me to do? Because if it's God's will for you to be under his control, then when you make a decision, he must also control that decision. Secondly, is this something the Bible does not condemn? Since the Holy Spirit, under whose control I exist, wrote the Bible. And to be filled by him, according to Colossians, is to be filled by the word of Christ. So is this something that won't grieve the Holy Spirit? Is this something the Bible condones, or is this something the Bible condemns? Thirdly, is this something that is a threat to my purity or integrity? If we were to expand the whole idea of purity a little bit, it's the whole idea of holiness. Is what I'm about to do or give myself to that which will impinge upon my purity and integrity and character? If it isn't, we can do it. If it is, we should halt. Fourth, is this something I will do with unsullied joy? Because is it something you can give thanks to God for? Fifthly, is this something I can submit to man or God? Because we're to live under submission both to man's ordinances and God's law. And sixthly, is this something that entails the avoidance of costly discipleship? The thought is there, you know, when we're making decisions, don't always look for the easiest way out. Sometimes we have to say yes to things that are going to cost us for Christ. And sometimes we're driven to say yes to things because we know we don't have to pay a price for it. And so when you're thinking about God's will, don't be frightened to do the hard thing and suffer for doing the right thing. Five is there something I can submit to man or God? Is this something I can submit to man or God? Guys, history is on the move, and it's got purpose and it's got direction. and it's being governed by the will of God, and those that do his will abide forever. There's no time to waste. If we don't use time for good purposes, they will continue to use it for evil ones. There needs to be from us a compensating goodness. And we need to look at the flow of our days and our hours and minutes and be sensitive to those kairos moments, those turning points, whereby we can make a greater impact for the Lord Jesus Christ. And whether we are serving God in the employment of others or we're free to make choices that directly impact the kingdom, we've got to make them soon. Because we can so easily forget two magnitudes, the littleness of time and the vastness of eternity. Let's pray. Lord, we pray indeed that we may be challenged to live more purposefully, that we may get about the business of truly understanding your will and doing it, that we may realize that time is short, only one life to live, and it's soon going to be past. Only what's done for Jesus will last. Oh God, help us to encourage each other, so much the more as we see the day of his return approaching. Lord, help us not to go out into our society, which is so sin-infested, and throw our hands up in horror. But, oh God, help us to live so radically different in Jesus Christ that we will silence our critics, that we will win people's admiration and attention for Jesus Christ, and that indeed that this passage will become to us a gyroscope, setting our direction and helping us act and think more clearly. And everybody say, amen.
0: Amen. That's a prayer every one of us can make on our own. In a world that often pushes back against the gospel, our greatest testimony is a life that reflects Jesus Christ. When our words and our actions point people to him, God can use even the ordinary moments of life to make an eternal difference. I'm Wayne Shepherd. 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And join us next time for the start of a study in the book of Ruth called Everyday Faith. 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Jesus said, "You shall know the truth, and the truth shall make you free."
2: 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Well, up next, Pastor Bill Welch continues to show us from Acts 19 how God's ways are not our ways. And as we allow him to lead us by his word and by his spirit, we continue to trust in him as we walk by faith and not by sight. 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
8: Thanks for tuning in to the teaching ministry of Refuge Calvary Chapel in Huntington Beach, California.
9: He says, Jesus, I know. And Paul, I know. But who are you? Oh, man. Every time I've read that, I get chills. This demon speaking through this man saying, oh, I know Jesus. He could have gone on and said, not only do I know him, I hate him. He's wrecked everything we've been trying to do. Or he's unwrecked everything that we've wrecked. He said, Jesus, I know. And I know this Paul guy now too. And I hate him too, that demon could have said. But who are you? Or maybe he's saying, who do you think you are?
8: We see here an encounter between several men who proclaim Jesus' name, but do not submit to Jesus' authority, and a demon-possessed man. While demons must recognize the power and authority of Jesus' name, they also see whether a person is filled with the power of the Holy Spirit. Pastor Bill shows us that Jesus' name is not a mere spell or cantrip anyone can toss around. Rather, the power of Jesus' name is backed by the presence of the Holy Spirit when he resides within us. Well, let's join Pastor Bill in the book of Acts, chapter 19, as he continues his message, The Strange Ways of God.

Paul was supporting himself and his team by working his trade. He was a tent maker, and a tent maker made more than tents. With the canvas or whatever material you would make a tent with, he would also make like backpacks and side bags and aprons, like a worker's apron, and maybe even purses. Purses weren't just a woman's thing. They were something that you would put your valuables in. But his tent making, it wasn't for show. What Paul was doing was working his trade in order to support himself and his team in that ministry in those days. And a tent maker these days, we talk about somebody going to the mission field or planting a church, and I'm tent making while I'm doing it. What does that mean? I've never made a tent in my life. It means I'm using the trade that is my chosen trade to support me while I'm doing the work of the ministry at the same time. And I'll tell you, those were some wonderful years. In the mid-70s to the mid-80s, as we were living out in the desert, and I was doing gardening, and I was doing landscaping, and I was doing whatever I had to do to put food on the table, and tree trimming. I loved climbing the big, tall palm trees and strapping my belt around that, and then just going with the breeze while it was blowing up there. But all of that to just stay in the ministry that God had called us to do. So that's all that he's doing. He's plying his trade, as you would say. And he would work from the morning until noon in Ephesus. We know that because he had to be ready for discipleship class, which started at 1 o'clock in the afternoon and went till 4 in the afternoon. And maybe after the discipleship class, when the tyrant came back and needed his classroom, he'd go back and do some more work in the marketplace. We don't know. But day after day, he would make the tents. And then one day, he goes back to his tent in the marketplace where he's making tents, and he can't find his headband. He said, I laid it down right here, and he can't find his apron. And he's got to have one of those Pastor Bill moments, thinking, well, I'm getting old, so maybe maybe I didn't put it there. And so he makes another one, or he grabs another one. And he lays it down, goes off to do his class again, comes back, and who's taking my dirty laundry? Who's hauling this stuff away? And then one day, I don't know how it happened, but maybe one day Paul looks up as the guy's walking through the marketplace, and he sees this formerly demon-possessed guy wearing his headband. He says, yo, dude, where'd you get that? And he tells him the story. A guy came and he prayed for me and put your old sweaty headband on me. And I was set free, or I was healed, whatever it was. And I can just imagine Paul having a good laugh about that, thinking, whoa, God, I did not see that coming. But your ways are what? Your ways are higher than mine. You're smarter than me. And if you want to do that, that's fine with me. And I know we all want detailed explanations about everything, but God doesn't owe us a commentary on everything that he does. I don't need to know how he does anything that he does. That's totally up to him. But if for that person that is determined that, well, it's just something just not right about that, and I think God should do things in a more dignified way, I'm just going to say to you or to them, well, why don't you go have a talk about that with God and come back and tell me what he says to you. See if you can change his mind, because God has been doing the wonderful in strange ways for the whole history of humanity. And I don't have to understand everything. Do you? I don't have to. And it's about to get even more undignified. So I'm just telling you that the next passage here, the next portion, is definitely about a PG-13 at least. So look down with me at Acts 19, verse 13 down to verse 16. Here we go. Buckle up. Then some of the itinerant Jewish exorcists, yes, there were a pack of people like that. Some of the itinerant Jewish exorcists took it upon themselves to call the name of the Lord Jesus over those who had evil spirits, saying, okay, I'm not going to say this is a demonic voice, okay, but I got to go down and give a little bit of growl in my voice. So these exorcists said, we exorcise you by the Jesus whom Paul preaches. Also, there were seven sons of Sceva, a Jewish high priest, a Jewish chief priest, who did so. And the evil spirit answered and said, and this is where the voice of the demon, oh, I can just imagine what it sounded like coming from this possessed person. He says, Jesus, I know, and Paul, I know, but who are you? Whew, man.
Every time I've read that, I get chills. This demon speaking through this man saying, oh, I know Jesus. He could have gone on and said, not only do I know him, I hate him. He's wrecked everything we've been trying to do. Or he's unwrecked everything that we've wrecked. He said, Jesus, I know. And I know this Paul guy now too. And I hate him too, that demon could have said. But who are you? Or maybe he's saying, who do you think you are to come against me? And the battle is set. And then it says in verse 16, then the man in whom the evil spirit was leaped on him, overpowered them, and prevailed, leaped on them, all seven of them, overpowered them, and prevailed against them, so that they fled out of that house. Here's the PG-13, or maybe R, naked and wounded. Don't try to picture that, okay? But it happened. These seven wounded, bloody, bruised, beat up, naked exorcists just got exorcised themselves. And they're running through the city of Ephesus to find some shelter and get some clothes on and get themselves cleaned up. Unbelievable story. Then wait till you see what's accomplished by that in this strange, strange work of God. The point is here, don't play with the devil. Don't just step into something unprepared. Don't play with the devil. He's pretty serious. The word got around about the new Jesus movement in town in Ephesus and how people were being set free and people were coming to Jesus Christ. And a group of professional itinerant exorcists, Jewish exorcists, came along. By the way, they were professional. They charged for what they did. They came along with maybe their tagline was a better life for a fair price. And they would come and try to help you overcome this battle in your life and be set free from a spirit. Sound familiar? They're still operating. A better life for a better price. You see it all over the place, and not just in the spiritual realm. Because you're on social media too. You're on the internet. How many times have you been interrupted when you're looking at the site of a friend or something with an ad that pops up and the guy is saying, you can look like me and you've been eating the wrong things and you've been staying away from the wrong things. And he's standing there naked from the waist up and rippling six pack, you know, down on his gut. And you can look like me for a price. And for 34 months of $157,000, whatever it is, but you, for the right price, and these guys come along and say, you can be free for the right price. These seven Jewish brothers had a racket going with the other itinerant Jewish exorcists. And it was believed that spirits or demons could inhabit a person, and they can. They also believed that they could cast demons out of your house if your house was always a place of trouble. Or they could bind up the demons and cast them out of your trees if your trees weren't bearing the right amount of fruit like your neighbor's trees were, or your tools, or your ox cart. They believe there could be demons in anything. How many of you have ever owned a vehicle that you were sure had to be demon-possessed? He just was always taking it back. We had a VW van that might have been demon-possessed, but I know we had a lot of cats that were demon-possessed, but that's another story. But these itinerant exorcists had heard about the power of Jesus. And so what did they do? Ka-ching, ka-ching, ka-ching. They cashed in on it. They just added the Jesus phrase to as one of their tools in their tool belt. Let's use it. It seems to be powerful. Let's just start calling the name of Jesus over people that are in duress. But they did it in a strange way with borrowed verbiage. And you can tell by the way they say it that they're not in yet. They're not in if they ever came in, because they say in the name of this Jesus guy that this guy Paul preaches, we command you to come out. Secondhand relationships with Jesus, they don't work. There's no power in them. And there's possibility right here, right now, today, that there's somebody, could be a husband, could be a wife, could be a child. You got a secondhand relationship with Jesus. Because your parents, they love Jesus. But maybe you haven't surrendered your life to him yet. Or maybe it's a wife or a husband that hasn't surrendered their life to Jesus, and you're living on the coattails of your spouse who does love Jesus. And I got to tell you something. A secondhand relationship with Jesus doesn't get you to heaven. A secondhand relationship with Jesus doesn't cover your sins. It has to be firsthand.
You have to say, Jesus, here's my broken life. Here's my sin. Forgive me, please. Open your heart and let him come in and be the ruler of your life. And then you have the power to stand. And you have the authority to stand. And you have, above all this, everything else, you have that relationship with Jesus. Well, these guys just had a secondhand relationship, and all of these exorcists were apparently just using the magical name of Jesus. Among them were those seven brothers of a man named Sceva. You know what Sceva means? I found this really interesting. Sceva means mind reader. What's a Jewish chief priest doing with the name mind reader? Is that one of his calling cards? That he could read fortunes, or he could read your mind, tell you what you're thinking? But whatever it was, the point of these men trying to do something just with incantations, it was a bad move. The evil spirit answered back saying, I know Jesus, I know Paul, but who do you think you are? And the evil spirit knew the difference between the true believer and an imposter with just magic potions that had no power whatsoever. No power whatsoever. The seven sons of the mind reader lost the fight that day, didn't they? They lost something else too. They lost their clothes that day. And they lost their dignity. And they had to run home through this massive city of Ephesus, buck naked, and just, you know, bandage their wounds. Christian deliverance, listen, it's not a circus. And they were trying to make it into a circus. There's no magic potions. You don't need to wear garlic around your neck. You don't need incantations, just prayer in the name of Jesus. It was the name above what? All names. I don't care what the demon's name is. I don't even want to ask the demon their name because they lie anyway. But Jesus, by the way, Jesus did give his disciples power over the devil. And it's not just for apostles, and it's not just for exorcists. In Matthew 10, it says Jesus called his 12 disciples. They weren't apostles yet. They were just followers like you. And it says he called his 12 disciples to him, and he gave them authority to drive out impure spirits and to heal every kind of sickness and disease. And maybe some of them were more gifted in some of those ways than others, but he gave it to those who followed him. And you and I can, and we should resist these kind of spirits too. But it's all based on a genuine personal walk and relationship with Jesus. Look at this from James. James was Jesus' little brother, his half-brother. And he said this, submit yourselves to God and then resist the devil and he'll flee from you. He said, you come near to God and he will come near to you. That's how you keep your walk and your relationship with Jesus fresh and empowered. You walk with him daily, but it starts by submitting yourself to Jesus. These guys had not done that. They had tried to submit Jesus' name to them, just using him as a tool. Submit yourself to God and then push back. That's all resist means. It just means push back in the opposite direction the enemy is trying to push you. If the enemy's tempting you to tell a little white lie, what do? You push in the opposite direction and you speak the truth, whatever the cost is. If the enemy is tempting you to anger, to raise your voice, you push back towards peace and love. If the enemy is tempting you, you know, name a sin, to covet, you push back and you say, I've got all I need and God takes good care of me. You resist the devil, and the Bible says he will flee. You draw near to God, and God will draw near to you. So just a word of warning. It's so easy for us to do the same thing that these professional imposters did, to just mimic or copy or imitate someone else's model or their pattern and not have my own dynamic relationship with Jesus, where I walk with him every day. You know, it's just kind of like you're learning the dance, the ministry dance. You learn the moves, you copy the moves or the methods from somebody who you admire. Now listen, there's a difference between influence and imitation. The people that I've always looked up to in ministry down through the years, I know they influenced me. They influenced me maybe in my praying, maybe in my preaching, maybe in ministry in different ways. And so there's influence. But if I settle for just imitation, it's a kind of a sign of insecurity. You know, it's like, hey, if it worked for Billy Graham, my name's Billy too. And so if it worked for Billy Graham, it'll work for Billy Welsh. And we'll just do the Billy Graham moves.
And all that is spiritual plagiarism. Instead of having a unique walk with Jesus today, I become a faded copy of somebody else, and that's just sad. Well, look quickly at the next few verses, verse 17 through 22. We got to move on. Revival breaks out. There was breakthrough for sure. And verses 17 down to verse 22. You okay if I read a little bit faster? I'll get you to lunch faster that way. Verse 17 says, this became known. What became known? This mayhem over here in Ephesus with the seven sons of Sceva. It says, this became known both to all the Jews and Greeks dwelling in Ephesus, and fear fell on them all, and the name of the Lord Jesus was magnified. And many who had believed came confessing and telling their deeds. What was there in that story that would make somebody want to believe in Jesus? I didn't even see that a demon got cast out of anybody. But they saw there was power. They saw the spiritual realm was real. And they knew that what Paul was doing was the genuine article. And yes, Paul was leading people to Christ. And yes, there were demons being cast out of people. And those of tormented minds were being set at peace. And it says, many who had believed came confessing and telling their deeds, confessing their sins. And then in verse 19, it says, and also many of those who had practiced magic brought their books together and burned them in the sight of all. And Ephesus was known as like a headquarters for the magic arts and the spiritual arts and all that. So people were there to study all of this. And it says, and they counted up the value of them, of the books and of the magical, you know, items. They counted up the value of them, and it totaled 50,000 pieces of silver. And in today's currency in America, scholars say that that would amount to about $3 million. So that was a big bonfire, just going up in smoke, valuable books. Instead of selling them, they just burnt them. I made a dumb decision right after I got saved. I knew as soon as I got saved, I was done with drugs. I was just done. I was done smoking pot. I was done smoking hash. I was done with all of that stuff. This is going to sound really, I haven't shared this much, but I had this one roach clip that I always use when I smoke pot, and it was sort of artistic, and my sister hadn't gotten saved, so I gave her my roach clip. What a stupid thing to do. Instead of taking a hammer to it, what a dumb thing to do. I was immature. Give me a break, okay? But 50,000 pieces of silver, $3 million went up in smoke. And so the word of the Lord grew. It grew mightily, and it prevailed. In other words, more people coming to Christ. Verse 21, when these things were accomplished, Paul purposed in the Spirit, when he had passed through Macedonia and Achaia, to go to Jerusalem, saying, after I've been there, I also must see Rome. And so he sent into Macedonia two of those who ministered to him, his friends, Timothy and Erastus, but he stayed in Asia for a time. So Paul is looking around saying, this is pretty awesome. There's an established church here. Do you know how large they say the church in Ephesus was at this time? Many scholars believe that it was close to 30,000 believers, meaning all over the city. All over the city, 30,000 believers in small groups, in home groups, in parks, maybe in some of those amphitheaters that were everywhere, and lecture halls. God was doing amazing work, and Paul says, I think I'm ready to move on. The ministry's going great here. I'm going to raise up some leaders, send out some guys over to the west, and they can let them know that I'm coming that way too, but I got to go to Jerusalem, and I'd like to go to Rome. Rome. Oh, Paul, you're going to get to Rome, but not as a free man. You're going to Rome as a slave. And when he gets there, he couldn't be happier, because Rome's going to pay the bill to get him there as he's going as a prisoner. But he says, I'm ready to move on. I think it's all working well. The revival is broken out, and this was not what those demons had hoped for when they dominated that man, or whoever, however many that they dominated, how many people they were just tormenting. But what Satan meant for evil as he moved into Ephesus, God used it for good, because what? His ways are higher than ours. His thoughts are wiser than ours. Look at verse 23 through 34. You okay if I keep reading fast? You can follow along fast. Here he goes. And about that time, Paul's getting ready to leave. About that time, there arose a great commotion about the way. That means about the Christians in town. For a certain man named Demetrius,
There should be music here that goes dun, dun, dun, dun. Here comes Demetrius, troublemaker. Here comes more trouble. Another wave of resistance. So Demetrius, a silversmith who made silver shrines for Diana. Listen, the shrines could have been little shrines that you'd sit on a shelf. They could have been big shrines you put in your garden or shrines for temples. But he made silver shrines of Diana and brought no small profit to the craftsmen. That's a clue right there. This is all about the money he's losing. It says in the next verse, he called them together, all the craftsmen, with the workers of similar occupation, and said, men, you know that we have our prosperity, underline that word. I don't want to lose a penny. I don't want to get canceled. Our prosperity is by this trade. Moreover, you see and hear that not only in Ephesus, but throughout all of Asia, this Paul has persuaded and turned away many people, saying that there are not gods which are made with hands. How dare he? Notice that truth. That all these things that we make with our hands, how dare he say they're not gods? There's a wonderful passage. It's either in, I should have looked it up, either in Jeremiah or in Isaiah, where I think it's in Jeremiah. He says, you go out to the forest and you cut down a tree and you cut out a piece of wood from that tree and you haul it home. And then you carve it out to whatever shape you want it to be. And then you deck it out with gold or with silver. And then you bow down to that. That all these things that we make with our hands, how dare he say they're not gods? There's a wonderful passage. It's either in, I should have looked it up, either in Jeremiah or in Isaiah, where I think it's in Jeremiah. He says, you go out to the forest and you cut down a tree and you cut out a piece of wood from that tree and you haul it home. And then you carve it out to whatever shape you want it to be. And then you deck it out with gold or with silver. And then you bow down to that you've made.

0: Demetrius is really worked over the idea that, that Paul has called his number and says, anything you make with your hands, they are not a god. You're the god of the god you made. And then he says this, so not only is this trade of ours in danger of falling into disrepute, and now he's going to talk like he cares about Diana on a personal level, but also the temple of the great goddess Diana may be despised and her magnificence destroyed, whom all of Asia and the world worship.
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2: 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When we walk according to God's will, sometimes the steps He has us take will confuse us. Rest assured that more often than not, the path God has is not a straight line. Next time, we'll look at how our submission to God's will may seem strange to us. But when we walk with Jesus in the power of the Holy Spirit, we can trust that His way is always best. Remember that when you're not sure of the road ahead, you can trust in God's plan and provision. 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
3: 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Pastor Greg Laurie is on the way as he continues talking to us about the path to true happiness. Unlike the happiness the world offers, which is shallow and temporal, the happiness God offers in Christ is permanent and satisfying. It's the byproduct of living a life that is sold out for Jesus. Stay close as we pursue Jesus with all our heart, soul, mind, and strength. A new beginning. It's coming up next on K-Wave. I'm Ron Beaver on the way out. My brother Bob Shaw is here on the way in with more great teaching from God's Word. So stay close and stay blessed as you keep it right here on K-Wave. And have a great Tuesday. God bless.
4: And I think if I could say one thing to the adoptive parents.
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4: Is that the issues are not yours. 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
7: From Psalm 40. I've told all your people about your justice. 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I've told everyone in the great assembly of your unfailing love and faithfulness. Lord, don't hold back your tender mercies from me. Let your unfailing love and faithfulness protect me. 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

0: In you, may those who love your salvation repeatedly shout, "The Lord is great." As for me, since I am poor and needy, let the Lord keep me in his thoughts. You are my helper and my savior. O my God, do not delay.
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6: I think every Christian should look at themselves and say, I'm not content with where I'm at spiritually. There's more to change in my life. I need to become more like

Visitors to the Holy Land are often able to visit the hillside where it's thought Jesus indeed delivered the Sermon on the Mount. It's right on the shore of the Sea of Galilee. It's inspiring to imagine Jesus talking with his disciples and the others gathered there. Pastor Greg Laurie has been there many times, and today on A New Beginning, he digs into Jesus' words that lay out the prescription for a truly rewarding life. It cuts through all the cultural fog about where happiness can be found.

0: 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You know, Pastor Greg, I've read so many listener letters over the years where folks have said that they pray for you. Many say they pray for you on a regular basis. And I know that means a lot to you.
1: Yes.
0: That's one of the most encouraging and actually helpful things they can do. Isn't that right?
1: Absolutely. You know, when people come up to me and say, I pray for you all the time. Some have even said, we pray for you every day. Wow. I'm humbled. I'm blessed. I'm thankful. And I need your prayers more than you know. So if you do pray for me and our family and our ministry, thank you so much for that. And as you pray, I would ask you to pray about one other thing, if you would, please. Would you pray about giving to our ministry? You know, giving of our finances is a very spiritual thing. You know, Jesus said, where your treasure is, there will your heart be also. If you want to see where a person's priorities are, look at where they spend their money. And when we invest in the work of the kingdom of God, we're laying up for ourselves treasure in heaven. So we have this really cool program we put together called Harvest Partners. 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So pray about that, if you would. Keep praying for us. And if the Lord directs you, become a harvest partner as well. And in advance, let me say, thank you so much.
0: 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And as the Lord leads, we hope you'll call us so we can explain more and help with the details. 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
2: 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Good morning, Early Bird Society. I'm Bob Shaw, and it is officially the first day of fall. Now, whether Southern California got the memo is another question, but I'm ready for it. Cooler mornings, shorter days, maybe eventually putting on a sweatshirt without regretting it 10 minutes later. So there's something I love about the change of seasons, really. It's just a reminder that God built change right into his creation, and I think we need that. Even though the seasons are kind of weird here in Southern California, if we have seasons at all. But we see it, a little bit of change here and there. Happy first day of fall and good morning from all of us here at K-Wave. 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
10: Today on Focus on the Family with Jim Daly, you're going to hear about God's redemptive work through adoption. Thanks for joining us. I'm John Fuller.
8: John, the one thing here at Focus on the Family that we want to be about is helping families to do the best job they can do in their marriage and their parenting. And that also means then those families that have adopted or doing foster care, I mean, they have really unique challenges as well. And so today we're going to spend time talking about how the Lord is using you in that context, or maybe how he wants to use you in that context of foster care or adoption. You and I have both done a portion of that. Jean and I fostered for about 15 years. In fact, we're about to swoop in with our Tennessee foster kids who are now, 8 years older, 10 years older than when we had them at our home.
11: Yeah.
8: And we're going to take them on a little vacation together. So we're still involved with many of those kids. And
11: that's really fun to see.
8: Yeah.
11: Because you didn't plan that.
8: No, we're like the new grandparents.
11: Yeah, that's awesome. Yeah, and of course, we adopted back in the early 2000s. And that remains a very interesting, always interesting journey for us.
8: Yeah. And you know, there's so many benefits that come from that. And it is what the Lord calls us to do and to consider. And we are adopted into his family. Mm-hmm. And it's been not always an easy journey. It takes some unique loving on these kids because they're coming from such brokenness many times. So we're going to discuss that today and tomorrow, actually, and give you some of the insights just in case the Lord might be nudging you.
11: Mm, yeah, and we have a great panel of guests today. We have Lisa C. Qualls, Jody Jackson Tucker, and Betsy Kilstra. And together, from very different perspectives and different experiences, they've written a terrific book called Healing for Every Heart in Adoption, Redemptive Prayers and Strategies for Adoptive Parents, Adoptees, and Birth Parents. 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
8: Ladies, welcome to Focus on the Family. Good to have you.
12: Thank you, Jim.
8: Yeah, there can be a diverse range of experiences surrounding adoption. I think I've heard those stories, and John, you have too. But these wounds are often going to be a factor, and it is not because of a flaw in those adoptive parents. These kids are coming in with great needs. I can remember filling out the foster form. I mean, it's, are you able and willing to have a child in your home that is a headbanger, a food hoarder? You know, there isn't no normal box to check because most of these kids are trying to cope somehow with their environment. So in that regard, what does research show about child development that explains these wounds that adoption is both causing and helping?
12: Well, we know from research that the bond between the mother and the baby begins prenatally. Yes, it's already happening. They're already experiencing their mother's movements and her voice. And she begins to experience the baby as well, because the baby is moving. And there's this beautiful, almost communication, you know, that they experience together that's very, very special and very, very sacred. And so when a baby is born, they are looking for that mother. You know, this is
8: that voice.
12: Yes, for their voice. They're looking for their touch. And so if a baby is separated from their mother, even just shortly after birth, that is a trauma. Change in primary caregiver is a trauma. And when we're talking about children in foster care, they have often been with their parents for a period of time, and they've experienced a wide range of things.
8: Yeah.
12: Probably neglect, abuse, things like that. So there are significant wounds that happen, you know, with abandonment and sometimes a sense of rejection, even though their birth mother may have actually even made a beautiful plan for them, but deep within themselves, why would someone give me away?
8: You know, it's almost, it makes me a little uncomfortable that way, because with our Wait No More program, we're encouraging parents to adopt and think about adoption. And but we're talking about acknowledging the wounds that can be caused by adoption. Why is naming those wounds so important?
13: I think it's important for our families and for our children that we recognize that for adoption to be possible, a loss has taken place for the child. Now, many adopted children do beautifully, grow up and do amazing things and are incredible overcomers. But we still need to acknowledge that God's design was not for a family to be broken. He has a redemptive story in adoption, but in God's perfect design, the family remains together. And so we need to acknowledge that loss if we're going to move towards a redemption story.
8: Yeah. Mm-hmm. Betsy, you're the adopted person. So in that context, I think going back, I mean, it was a few years ago that you were in that situation.
14: Yes, sir.
8: But those feelings of something's not quite right. Speak to the hope people affected by adoption can have in healing through Christ.
14: Okay. I think what you said, the feeling that something's not quite right, has many faces. It has many pieces to it. You know, many fears, anger, rejection, shame, so much. And yet we have a God of redemption who begins very early, if we're in a Christian home, to restore that brokenness that we were all just talking about. And so many things. I mean, I could tell you how that happened for me.
8: Yeah, that was the next question. I was going to start the other direction now and start with you. But what was okay. your story? How old were you when you were adopted and what happened?
14: I was 2 months when I was adopted. And I remember the first 6 years as being, you know, pretty peaceful. But I had an experience of two little neighbor children saying to me one day, "Well, your parents are not your real parents.
8: Wow.
14: You don't have any real parents. You know, we have real parents." And it was like all of a sudden something that was deep, deep inside just came to the surface with this whammo kind of feeling and kind of knocked me off my pathway and began to bring to the surface that the feelings of abandonment, loneliness, separation, I'm different in some kind of bad way. I remember the first time I heard that, "He knit you together in your mother's womb." It wasn't this random egg and sperm that came together that was meaningless and chaotic. It was God's hand was on me even before I appeared. And as those things came, they began to fill that dark place in my soul. But this was also there. It was like a war was going on inside of me because I felt the depth of that abandonment and that brokenness, but I was also hearing God's word and God's truth. And I guess the abandonment was like a stomach ulcer. Mm-hmm. Sometimes it was just oozing and not too painful, and other times it was bleeding. And it felt just like, I don't know if I can stand this pain.
8: In that context, though, you're in a good environment. You're in a Christian home. This is why Christians should be involved.
14: Yeah.
8: But even with all that, buckets of identity and love and trust, and you still had doubts, and you still had those sense of shame, and I would imagine.
14: And I think if I could say one thing to the adoptive parents is that the issues are not yours, that you can pour so much love, pour scripture, pour everything you have into a child, but that child still has to struggle with that basic feeling of loss, that basic feeling of abandonment. And that's, parents, you need to release yourself from all that weight of, I haven't done enough, I haven't done it well enough, and just face the fact that your child has to go through that struggle.
11: Mm-hmm. Yeah, and this is Focus on the Family with Jim Daly, and today we're talking about healing from the wounds of adoption. And our guests are Lisa C. Qualls, Jody Jackson Tucker, and Betsy Kilstra. And the book is called Healing for Every Heart in Adoption, Redemptive Prayers and Strategies for Adoptive Parents, Adoptees, and Birth Parents. 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And Jody, I think one of your adopted children struggled. It was a college story, I think, that you had in the book about ongoing abandonment issues, despite having a Christian foundation in the home. Tell us about that.
13: Yes. Our daughter was older when she was adopted, and she is a lovely child. She was an excellent student. We had a close relationship, or so I felt, and it was just such a gift being her parents. And when it came time for her to go to college, our relationship started to struggle, and even each year around the time that she would leave for college, things would get very difficult. And it actually took her 3 years of college to admit to me one day on the drive there that every time we bring her to college, it was about 2 hours from our home. It makes me emotional to think that she went through this. She was worried that we would never come back and pick her up.
8: Yeah.
13: Mm-hmm. And the dorm actually reminded her of the orphanage that she grew up in. And because of some things that had happened to her in her childhood and experiences that she had had, it had deposited that fear of abandonment in her soul. So while there was no evidence that we would ever just leave her there, that was a struggle that she had to overcome. And I was so grateful when she finally shared that with me so that we could make the extra effort to remind her, of course, we're coming back. This is when we're coming back. We will always come back for you. You know, Jesus said that to his disciples, I will not leave you as orphans. And there's a beautiful scripture in Psalm 27 that says, though my mother and father abandon me, the Lord will care for me. And I was already an adoptive mom when I heard that scripture. And I just thought, that is so magnificent. And that's what I need to be telling my children. No matter what they went through, no matter what any of us goes through, Jesus was always there. Mm-hmm. He was always there in those moments, even when we felt lost and abandoned.
8: Yeah, and it's such a normal thing to feel. Mm-hmm. When you're abandoned, to feel abandoned.
13: Yeah. Yeah.
8: I mean, that's completely normal and all those things that can happen.
13: Yeah. It's, but we're not really alone.
8: No, we're not, but it feels that way.
13: Yeah.
8: You know, so it's tough. And boy, just acknowledging that for that child and being able to talk that through.
13: Yes.
8: You know, this is probably why you're feeling that way, but we're going to be here for you. Yeah. Man, what a great message that had to be, and that sense of security that she had after that, even with
15: lingering doubts. Maybe they won't show up, right?
13: But well, it gets right.
15: lesser
13: it's part
15: and
13: of
15: lesser.
13: Her journey.
15: Yeah.
13: It's part of her
15: Lisa,
13: journey.
15: Let me ask you, you're as a birth mother, you dealt mm-hmm. with a lot of emotional wounds. Tell us about your story and what happened for you.
12: Well, I became pregnant sort of in this era between maternity homes and a lot of young women keeping their babies. Mm-hmm. And so my parents did not know what to do. And they ended up putting me in foster care, which is sort of stunning. I think they had really no idea what they were doing, but they put me in foster care. And I was removed from everybody I knew and loved and moved from a small town to a big city.
15: Yeah.
12: And it was... I felt very, very deeply abandoned.
15: Well, let me just clarify yeah. that for the okay. listener, the viewer. I mean, again, you're 17 and pregnant?
12: I was a little younger.
15: Okay. Mm-hmm. A teen yep. pregnancy.
12: Yes.
15: And your parents got advice that the mm-hmm. best option here would be to put you into foster care,
12: mm-hmm.
15: which, you know, that just kind of is amazing when we think about it
12: yes.
15: today. It was like move the problem outside of your home.
12: Yeah.
15: I mean, did you ever come back to reconcile that with your parents?
12: Yes, we have reconciled over the years. The Lord has done so much healing. And I think it took me a long time to realize that, honestly, I think they were trying to protect me.
15: Yeah, no,
12: you know, they were moving me far away from my boyfriend, for one,
15: right.
12: Moving me out of our community and protecting themselves a little bit too. You yeah. know, there was a lot of shame there.
15: Well, that's true. Mm-hmm. And you had the child and you put the child up for adoption?
12: Yes. Not because I wanted to.
15: Correct, yeah.
12: But because I had truly no other option. Yeah. Mm-hmm. Even my foster mother was told she could not offer to help me.
15: Wow.
12: Yeah.
15: Under that banner of grief and loss, mm-hmm. I mean, mm-hmm. how did you cope with that mm-hmm. decision? I mean, this is big.
12: It was very, very big. The only thing that got me through was the Lord. I was not a believer when I became pregnant, and I came to know Jesus. I kept hearing more about him. I kind of thought my foster mother and her friends were a little strange because they were really, really into Jesus. But I feel like the Lord captured me, you know?
15: Huh. And it wasn't... Didn't repulse you. You kind
12: no,
15: of leaned in.
12: No, I was,
15: no, that's good.
12: I think the Holy Spirit was preparing
15: yeah.
12: my heart,
15: no,
12: you
15: that's
12: know.
15: Great.
12: But it wasn't until I was actually in labor and the most profoundly alone that I'd ever been in my life and so desperate. I was scared. I was in pain. My foster mother was sleeping and I cried out to the Lord. And I just said, I can't do this alone. I feel like I was truly lost and then found. Mm. I felt Amen. The presence of the Lord with me. It was powerful, and it changed my life forever.
15: Mm. That's good.
12: Yeah, all eternity
15: yeah.
12: and future generations, you know. Mm. So I'm very, very grateful for God showing up so powerfully for me.
15: Yeah. Mm. So for that teen... girl who's pregnant right now, she may be listening, may not, but her mom might be listening. What advice would you give both of them?
12: I would say if I were that mom, I would surround my daughter with so much love and so much support. Mm-hmm. No mother should be separated mm-hmm. from her baby out of desperation. No mother should be abandoned. So I think whenever possible, we help that young mom parent her baby. I always think to myself, you know, I lost my son because of my age and my youth. And you know what? I overcame that because I got older. I just needed some help right then yeah. to have been able to parent my son. But sometimes mm-hmm. circumstances don't allow that. And then I think in that case, we need to be prepared for the grief and be ready to support her through it.
15: Yeah. Again, a question I'm sure people are wanting me to ask is, did you ever connect with your son?
12: Was I there? Did.
15: Tell us that, because that,
12: okay.
15: that's important for our emotional
12: okay,
15: well-being
12: yes.
15: right here.
12: Well, he found me when he was 16.
15: Wow.
12: And we had, I would say, a fairly rocky reunion because he was young and his parents were not prepared for it. I wasn't quite prepared yet either. It was
15: yeah.
12: definitely the longing of my heart to know my son again. But he also didn't know his story. He had no idea why I had given him up for adoption. It was very healing for him to learn that I loved him so much and that I never, never forgot him. And it was also great for him to learn his heritage, you know? And so it was beautiful. He also reunited with his birth father.
15: Okay.
12: Yeah.
15: Betsy, in the book, you share prayers for healing. What are the key parts of those prayers to heal a broken heart?
14: Well, there's repentance of what has gone wrong and how we've responded wrong. There is forgiveness, because so much forgiveness is needed, including forgiveness of ourselves. And there's also a place to just release the heaviness and the burdens that we've carried to the Lord. And so those are essential parts of the prayer.
15: You know, I think just generally for all three of you to give a perspective on this, there's all of this is gradation. And what I mean by that is some children will respond well with a light, loving touch that have come out of this situation. I feel like I was in that spot. I didn't really own my dad's bad decisions. I never felt like that was my fault, that he and my mom divorced. And of course, my mom died when I was 9, my dad when I was 11. I ended up in foster care. Not a very good positive foster experience. But there was something in me that really put the blame in the right place. I never felt like I owned it as a child. And I just thank the Lord for that grace.
14: That's huge. Right? That's one of the most important things that can happen.
15: How does somebody, and this is the question, how does an adult in that child's life help them get there so that they're not feeling all the guilt and all the, you know, sins of your fathers and that kind of thing? But what do you say? What do you do?
13: I think this is a central theme that all of us have come to in our journey, which is the most important thing we need to communicate in our families is an identity in Christ. You know, as an adoptive mom, I was very focused on, am I doing enough to make sure my children feel their cultural identity, the identity of their birth family, letting them feel that connection, making sure they felt connected to our family, to their new family. But ultimately, Jim, at the end of the day, we've all come to realize it's that identity in Christ that is the central healing issue. And that's why all three of us, I think, are so focused in our respective ministries on this idea of healing. We've all gone through therapy. We've all read books. We've all listened to wonderful Focus on the Family materials and podcasts and all the fantastic things that you all provide. But in the end, it's being with Jesus, rooting our identity in Him, that is the most significant. And that's where the healing ultimately comes. That's the moment of healing.
15: Would you say that that can be like a progressive kind of thing? I mean, where you're getting healthier day by day.
13: Yes.
15: And then other people might have that experience where it just hits them, where it's a monumental moment. Mm-hmm. Is that a fair description?
13: Yes.
14: Could I bring in a monumental moment?
15: Sure.
14: That I had. And I was in the context of a Christian family. But when I was about 9, it was Easter, and we were in a little town, and we all went to the football field, and we had a Easter sunrise service. And I just asked my parents, would it be hard if I just walked home? Well, this was 1950, and it was safe to walk 3 blocks for a little child. And so they said, sure, honey, we'll, you know, oatmeal will be ready when you get back. And I was walking along, and all of a sudden, superimposed on the neighborhood scene was this picture of Jesus on the cross. And he looked at me with tears in his eyes and just said, I did this for you, and I love you so much. And I just had this overwhelming sense of belonging to him, and that he knew right where I was in my little neighborhood. And it just began to let me know that not only did I think that I was learning to know him, but that he already knew me. And the whole thing of being taught that he knew me from the foundation of the world.
15: Yeah.
14: just hit. And it's like it was a life-changing moment. And I felt received. I felt understood. I felt loved. I just felt like, Jesus, you're really there for me. And there's a lot I don't understand. There's a lot I struggle with. But you're there for me. And that was a turning point in my life.
15: Yeah, that is beautifully said. I think that's it. You know, the scripture says that he's a father to the fatherless.
14: That's right. Mm-hmm.
15: There's something about the Lord's heart for people in that spot.
14: Mm-hmm. Mm-hmm. Yeah, there definitely really is.
15: You know,
14: is.
15: The parents and the children. I mean, Lisa, I'm thinking of you. And, you know, just that teenager who's pregnant and scared. Yeah. What do I do? Now I'm getting shipped off to a foster family to hide my thing, my sin. Mm-hmm. I mean, just powerful. Mm-hmm. But the Lord's in it all.
13: Yes.
15: You know?
13: Yes. And he wants to heal our hearts.
15: Yes. Absolutely.
13: And that's what's so central. I wore this necklace today. I had a similar experience. I was at my lowest point as an adoptive mom. And because of the brokenness and challenges with my children, and I found myself in a very dark, low place spiritually. And then one day I actually was in a very dark, low place physically. I was swimming under the water and I was deep in the water. And in that moment, I just cried out to God. I said, Lord, you have to heal me. I cannot continue to live with my heart this broken. Either take me now, take me home with you, or heal me. And when the Lord was speaking through Ezekiel, he said, I will take your heart of stone and I will give you a heart of flesh. And in that moment, I felt the Lord reach toward me and heal my heart. And as I came up out of the water, I knew I was starting on a healing journey. So I had that moment, like you described, Jim, where, and like Betsy and Lisa have both described, that were the turning point. And when I came up out of the water, I encountered this lady who was selling these necklaces that she makes. And this is a stone heart, and it's covered with the tree of life. And there's no way that I could not believe that that was a wink from God. That he had taken my stone heart, but he was putting the tree of life over it, and that our family could thrive in the future.
15: Boy, that's beautiful.
13: And that we could bring fruit.
15: Yeah.
13: And so I was so excited when you said a key moment, because
15: you have.
13: You know, I still needed a lot of support. I still went through a lot of counseling. There was a lot that still needed to heal, covered with the tree of life. And there's no way that I could not believe that that was a wink from God. That he had taken my stone heart, but he was putting the tree of life over it, and that our family could thrive in the future.
15: Boy, that's beautiful.
13: And that we could bring fruit.
15: Yeah.
13: And so I was so excited when you said a key moment, because
15: you have.
13: You know, I still needed a lot of support. I still went through a lot of counseling. There was a lot that still needed to heal. But that was the moment where I realized,

0: next time, continue the discussion and learn more about loving these kids, loving these moms, and really doing what we need to do to be the body of Christ. Can we do that?
1: Yes.
0: All right, let's do it. This has been such a moving conversation, and I hope you've been encouraged today and that you feel empowered to pursue the healing that Christ offers for your entire family. As I mentioned earlier, we help foster and adoptive families thrive in Christ through Wait No More. It's a wonderful program. John will tell you where to find that link in a minute. And I also want to recommend that you get a copy of the book, Healing for Every Heart in Adoption. 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You can do that through Wait No More. And with your help, we can make that number even bigger next year.
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3: 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I'm Bob Shaw. The first day of fall. I love fall. I really do. I grew up in Chicago, so fall looked a little different there than it does here. You could really see the season changing. The leaves turning red, the oranges, the yellows, the crispness in the air, and eventually those leaves covering the ground. And I think even as a kid, before I could really put it into words, I sensed God in all of that. You look at those trees and all those colors and think, this didn't just happen. Now, fall in Southern California, it's a little more subtle. Sometimes you have to look a little harder for it. Usually you have to go to Big Bear or somewhere in the mountains, but God's creation is still all around us. And today, on the first day of fall, man, I'm going to enjoy it. And you know what? Pumpkin spice adds to the festivity. I love it. Sorry. Jesus doesn't pray that his followers would just know the truth. He prays that they would be shaped by it. Dr. Tony Evans explains what John 17:17 says about the role of Scripture in our lives. Next on The Alternative.
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7: Why is the Bible truth? 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
7: Scripture is truth. It will never adjust to you, but it will do wonders when you adjust to it.
8: 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In a world where truth can feel like it's up for debate, Dr. Evans takes us back to the source. In today's lesson, he explains why truth isn't something we create or feel. It's something revealed. And according to Jesus in John 17:17, that truth is found in God's Word. Let's join Tony as he reveals why Scripture must be the ultimate standard by which everything else is measured.
7: We live in a day when there's a major question.

0: It's Pilate's question when he looked at Jesus and asked, what is truth? The concept of truth is challenged on many fronts. It's been said that there's hardly a college or university that you go to anymore that believes in such a thing as absolute truth. To the question, what is truth? There are a multiplicity, a myriad of responses. The agnostic says, we can't know truth. So the agnostic simply says, I don't know. I just don't know. I'm not sure. And so he becomes the perpetual questioner about the reality of this thing called truth. The rationalist says, truth is limited to what you can logically conceive of. Rationalism focuses on the mind and simply says what the mind can conceive of as being reality is in fact truth. Therefore, if the mind cannot conceive of it, you cannot declare it to be truth. The positivist says that truth is that which the scientific method validates. If science authenticates it and concludes it, then we can perhaps regard it as truth. And then there is theism, which says that truth is subjective. It's personal. It's what you feel at the moment. Therefore, what's true for me may not be true for you because I don't feel you. And it's not where I am. The pragmatist says that truth is what works. If it works, it's true. If it doesn't work, it's not true. Well, they're just practical. They simply want to know, does it work? The Bible talks about people ever learning and never coming into the knowledge of the truth. Going to schools, going to conferences, going to events, reading books, reading magazines, watching television shows, looking at newscasts, and are constantly gathering more data without gathering more truth. What do we mean by truth? What's the nature or the definition of truth? When we say truth, we are referring to that which corresponds to what really is. To speak of truth, we're dealing with a final standard by which reality is measured and to which all things must conform. Jesus says in John 8, verse 32, these famous words, and you shall know the truth, and the truth will make you free. Please notice he didn't say you will know a truth, you will know the truth. By putting the article the in front of it, he depicts truth not as one thing among many things, but as a definitive body of reality. You shall know the truth. Not only does truth exist, but the truth that exists can be known. Now the question is, what will be our standard for knowing the truth? How will we determine it? You have your truth, I have my truth, we have our truth. Whose truth is the truth? Now we could appeal to a number of things to say this is how we will determine the truth. We could appeal to our feelings and say, I feel this is the truth. The only problem with feeling truth is that you might feel it one way today and another way tomorrow. Because feelings change, and look at how many times we have changed our minds based on how we feel. I don't feel it today. So while feelings are genuine, they are not definitive because they are not reliable. They shift regularly. We can determine truth, or we could argue that we can determine truth by our intellect. We could reason our way to it. The only problem with reasoning your way to truth is that Our knowledge is finite. It's not unlimited, it's limited. Therefore, what we know today may change by information we learn tomorrow. Well, there is another way perhaps we might go about determining truth. Perhaps we should look at the opinion polls. What do the majority say? I remember watching one show, Who Wants to Be a Millionaire? And one of the options they give you is to let the audience help you. And you're always tempted to choose the majority. If two-thirds of the audience declare that this is the answer, well, then it's best to go that way. And on this particular show, this man banked his $1 million on the audience. The audience was wrong, but it was the majority. Now, you can't base truth on opinions because polls change quickly. Yet, truth is critical for a straight line. You've got to have a rule, a ruler, something that measures whether something is true or whether something is false, whether something is right or whether something is wrong. Those who would argue from the scientific method, which fundamentally functions on probabilities, possibilities, and potentialities. Truth deals with a final standard, a fixed standard that's non-negotiable by the other factors. As perhaps you've heard me say before, 1 and 1 equals 2. That has been established as a mathematical fact, that 1 and 1 equals 2. Now, what happens today if I don't feel like 1 and 1 equals 2? I'm not feeling you today. I feel like today 1 and 1 ought to equal 3. And I feel very strongly about it. Truth says that your feelings have to adjust to this mathematical truth. Suppose you say, well, I went to college too. And my intellect says that that ought to be questioned. Well, you can question it all you want. But it's been established as a mathematical fact, and therefore your intellect will have to adjust. Let's say you argued from your moral instincts. Or let's say the majority of the people around you said no. It would not change that reality because that has been established as a mathematical fact. In other words, we assume truth exists, except in the areas where we don't want it to exist. So that raises the question, what's the source of truth? John chapter 17, Jesus again is speaking. Let me read a couple of verses. Verse 3, and this is eternal life, that they may know thee, the only true God, and Jesus Christ, whom thou hast sent. So he refers to the only true God, referring to his Father. And then he says in verse 17, sanctify them in the truth. Thy word is truth. Jesus Christ makes the astounding statement that the Bible is the truth. An astounding statement. Now, for Jesus to make this, he's either right or wrong. If he's wrong, then maybe we ought to question everything else he says. If he's right, the implications are staggering as to how we view and look at the Bible.
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0: Look at 1 John chapter 5, verse 20. It says, "And we know that the Son of God has come and has given us understanding in order that we may know Him who is true. And we are in Him who is true, in His Son, Jesus Christ. This is the true God and eternal life." Second epistle of John, just a page over, he says at the end of verse 1, "But also all who know the truth." Verse 2, "For the sake of the truth." Into verse 3, "Truth and love." Beginning of verse 4, "I was glad to find some of your children walking in truth." Verse 1 of 3 John, "Whom I love in truth." Verse 3, "I was glad when brethren came and bore witness to your truth." That is how you're walking in truth. "I have no greater joy than this, to hear that my children are walking in truth." Verse 8, "Therefore we ought to support such men that we may be fellow workers with the truth." Verse 12, "Demetrius has received a good testimony from everyone and from the truth itself. We also bear witness, and you know that our witness is true." You get the impression that the Bible believes in truth, that there is a fixed standard by which reality is measured. Why is there this unapologetic, non-compromising, definitive statement about truth? Because of the nature of God. He said in chapter 5, verse 20, "God is true." That's not saying simply that God tells the truth. I could say that about any one of us on any given day. Can't say it every day. But on any given day, I can say John Doe tells the truth. That's not good enough, because I could tell the truth one minute and tell a lie the next minute. So John wants you to know that God not only tells the truth, but He is truth. In other words, He defines it. He is the embodiment of it. It is one of His attributes. So therefore, everything about God is true because God Himself is true. It is truth by nature, not simply truth by practice. So what's the point? If God is the author of the Bible, and He is responsible for what's in it, then His word must be as true as His nature. It is amazing that people will believe what the Bible says about other things, but not believe what the Bible says about itself. But you'll always hear, Anything that man is involved in is imperfect. And the answer to that is simply that God did with the Bible what he did with his own son. The Bible declares Jesus was sinless, but human beings were involved in it. Mary was involved in it. She had the egg. She gave birth to the child. How could a human being give birth to a perfect being? Simple. The Bible says that the Holy Spirit oversaw it to make sure there was no contamination in it. Now, the question is, if God wants a perfect book, will he let imperfect man mess it up? Well, not if he's God. And so when we talk about the Bible, we're talking about God's word being truth, because its author is absolutely perfect in every detail, and it is his word. So why is the Bible truth? Because its author is truth. Big Ben in England is the standard. If you want to know what time it is, you can ask anybody you want to, but if their watch doesn't agree with Big Ben's clock, they're wrong. What God is saying about his word is, I am the standard. Now, that leads us to a final question. How truthful is the Bible? Well, I've implied it. The Bible is, here's a word that you need to be familiar with, inerrant. Inerrant. The word inerrant means without error. In other words, it is the perfect truth of God. It's not, see, some people will say the Bible contains truth. But that doesn't equal the Bible being true everywhere. The Bible is true on whatever it speaks. Now, most of what it speaks is about life. But in speaking about life, sometimes it throws in some history. Sometimes it throws in some science. Sometimes it throws in some geography. But when it puts it in there, it's right about that too. Of course, it would be if God made the universe. He would know what he's talking about. So while it's not a science book, when it speaks scientifically, it's accurate. While it's not a secular history book, when it brings in secular historical material, it is totally accurate because it is truth. It is inerrant. Inerrancy says that the original autographs are true in everything upon which the Bible speaks, that when God gave the Bible to those who wrote it, they wrote it perfectly. And that gets us into inspiration, which we'll talk about later, but they wrote down the Bible perfectly. If there are errors in the Bible, as some suggest, then as far as we are concerned, once you show me one, now I got to raise the question about how many more are there? Because if I can't trust one part of it, why should I trust any part of it? Some people, when they go to buy Bibles, want the red letter edition. How many red letter editions do we have out there? Okay. Oh, that's fine. That's fine. The red letter edition, that basically are the words of Jesus are printed in red. All right. Well, let me help you with that. The whole book is red letter. All right. And that's fine if you want to highlight the words of Jesus, but it's all the word of his daddy. The word of God. Therefore, it all must be truth. Jesus one day was being tempted by the devil, and the devil told him what? He told him to turn these stones into bread. You know what Jesus said? He said, it is written. Now, watch the situation. The situation is Jesus is hungry. He's fasted for 40 days and 40 nights, so eating food right now is a pretty good idea. He's hungry. Guess what the devil says? The devil says, let me meet your need. Guess what Jesus said? Jesus said, it is written. He appealed to scripture, but listen to what he says. Man does not live by bread alone, but by what? By how many? I didn't hear you. How many? By every word that proceeds out of the mouth of God. But notice the correlation. The every word that proceeds out of the mouth of the Lord, he says, connects to it is written. So the words that proceed out of the mouth of the Lord have been recorded. That's scripture. That's why Paul can say in 2 Timothy 3:16, all scripture is inspired by God. The word God breathed. All scripture, every word that proceeds out of the mouth of God. If there's error anywhere, there could be error everywhere. You can't pick and choose and say the Bible is right here and wrong there if it's part of the scriptural text. Now, true, the Bible has been translated, copied over and over, over centuries. God did not let us keep the original manuscripts. The original manuscripts are extinct. He let it be copied. Probably the main reason is to not allow the Bible to become a worshiped artifact. We have a common day reality of that, because you go over to Israel now, and over in Israel, they have encased. It's one of the great tourist attractions, and it's called the Dead Sea Scrolls. The Dead Sea Scrolls are the greatest find of the 20th century. It's the greatest biblical find of the 20th century, because what the Dead Sea Scrolls let us know is that the Old Testament that we use today was the same Old Testament that they used in Jesus's day, and that it has been copied correctly. But my point is, when they discovered the Dead Sea Scrolls validating the Old Testament's accuracy to what we have today, and that thing was transcribed, particularly the book of Isaiah, which was totally intact, and that's a whole story within itself about how the Dead Sea Scrolls were hidden and how they were found by a shepherd boy who mistakenly, you know, whose lamb fell into this hole, and he was looking for his lamb and ran into these things. And so when they discovered the treasure that they had, they built a monument around it. And these are copies. So you know if it was the original text, people would be worshiping it. But while the Bible is to be honored, the goal of the Bible is its author. And even to turn the Bible into an image would be sin. To treat the Bible as an idol, that is, to worship a book in place of its author. But what we then have, based on all the manuscripts we have accumulated, are trustworthy translations of the original that are infallible in their truth.
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0: K-Wave 1110 and 107.9, sharing life, delivering truth, giving hope. I'm Bob Shaw. Before we do anything, let's bring this day to the Lord in prayer. Father, today is the first day of fall. And around here, that doesn't necessarily mean sweaters and changing leaves just yet. We might still have plenty of warm days ahead of us, but the calendar reminds us that another season is beginning. So, Lord, thank you for the way you've built seasons into your creation. There are times for things to grow, times for things to change, and times when we have to let things go. And as we move into this new season, God, help us take a look, a good look at our own lives. If there's something that needs to change, give us the courage to change it. If we've gotten too comfortable in an area where you're asking us to grow, please get our attention. We pray for our families at school schedules and fall activities as they fill up the calendar. Keep us from becoming so busy that time with you gets pushed aside. And Lord, as the mornings get a little darker and the days gradually get shorter, thank you for the reminder that your light doesn't change with the seasons. We give you this new season, and we ask you to use it in our lives. In Jesus' name, amen. Pastor Skip explains why your standing with God doesn't rise and fall with your emotions, and how your security in Christ gives lasting confidence. 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
5: 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I sacrifice. 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
9: So far in the book of Colossians, Paul has been speaking to us about who we are positionally. Let me explain that. He says you are in Christ. You died with him. You were circumcised with a circumcision not made with hands. This is the previous chapter. You are baptized. All of these metaphors that speak of realities, all of what has happened to you when you gave your life to Christ. When you said yes to Jesus, a number of truths happened. It's not always easy to put into words what happens when you get saved. I know it was very difficult for me to explain to my family and friends what happened. So what happened to you? You say you got saved. What does that mean? And I was trying hard to find language to convey this incredible experience that I had. So I had never heard the words born again at that point in my life. I had never read the New Testament. I had given my life to Jesus Christ in the summer, way back when, not this last summer, but 1973. And a friend of mine who lived down the street who had made a commitment to Christ months before I did, not knowing that I had made that commitment, came up to me one day and put his finger in my face and wanted a witness to me and tell me that I needed Jesus. And he said, Heitzig, you need to be born again. And I stopped and I said, where did you get that term? He said, what are you talking about? I said, you just said the words born again. Where did you get that term? Because that's exactly what it feels like that has happened to me. I'd never heard that, but when I heard that, I thought that's perfect descriptive language for what has happened in my life. I have been born again. I have a whole new life. I just don't know how to express it in words until I heard that description. And he said, that's in the Gospel of John, chapter 3. Jesus said, you must be born again. And I thought, well, that is perfect language. So Paul is describing this incredible experience of the Colossian church, those who are saved, and what it's like to be born again. And he uses a number of metaphors that speak to the reality of the Christian life positionally in Christ, seated in Christ, circumcised, baptized, raised from the dead, etc. All these positional terms. Now, he's moving from speaking positionally to speaking practically. Practically. There's a lot of therefore. This is how those truths that I've been speaking about positionally, what they should look like in your and my daily life. So in chapter 3, we begin in verse 1. If then you were raised with Christ, seek those things which are above where Christ is, sitting at the right hand of God. Set your mind on things above, not on things of the earth. For you died, and your life is hidden with Christ in God. If then you were raised with Christ, and you have been, he said in the previous chapter, buried with him in baptism, raised to newness of life. When a person gets baptized, and we had a wonderful baptism this last weekend, And I love listening to the stories of people's salvation. And the water of baptism symbolizes
10: death.
9: Death and burial. That's the whole idea of taking a person, placing them in the water, underneath the water, and bringing them back out of the water. One speaks of death, burial, burying the past, and then bringing the person back up. Paul said in Romans, even so, we should walk in newness of life. So if then you were raised with Christ positionally, here's the practical, seek those things which are above, where Christ is sitting at the right hand of God. So your feet may be on earth, walking on earth, but your heart, your mind should be in heaven. You should be, and I should be seeking those things which are above. And then verse 2, set your mind on things above, not on things of the earth. I wonder how much you actually think about heaven. Most, if not all, unbelievers, let's just kind of say it categorically. Unbelievers don't think about heaven. It's not on their mind. It's not on their radar. They don't really give it a thought. But sadly, a lot of Christians don't think much about heaven either until they go to a funeral. Then at the funeral, they're talking about where that person is. If they've been a believer there before the Lord, then all of a sudden that comes into focus once again, even for a believer. I think one of the reasons we don't think much about heaven is because too many Christians think inaccurately about heaven. I think most believers think that heaven is like one long church service where you're going to just sit around and sing all day long, because they really haven't had a good explorative study in Scripture on what is going to happen in heaven. Now, yes, eye has not seen, ear has not heard, nor has it entered into the heart of man the things that God has prepared for those who love him. That is often quoted, but keep reading. It says, but God has revealed them to us by his Spirit. So there's a lot we don't know, but there is a lot we do know. And once you do know, you're going to be thinking more and more about it. Now, why should we think about heaven? Why should we set our sights on heaven, as he says here, seeking those things, setting your mind on things above? Because the moment you gave your life to Christ, here's another positional truth, you became at that moment a registered citizen of heaven. It is where you are going to spend your future. And if you look at all of eternity and you compare all of eternity to the little sliver called time and space continuum where you and I live here on this earth, it's nothing. It's a blip. It's a comma. It's a hiccup compared to eternity. So because you and I are going to spend all of our time in eternity, and if you're a believer, in heaven, because your citizenship is in heaven, it stands to reason that you would think about it more. You would seek it more. You would, as Jesus said, lay up for yourselves treasures in heaven where moth nor rust can corrupt or destroy. You and I, we are citizens of heaven. So seek those things which are above, where Christ is sitting at the right hand of God. Now, I just want to unpack briefly this idea. Jesus rose from the dead, ascended into heaven bodily, because he rose from the dead bodily, ascended into heaven in human form bodily, and is sitting at the right hand of the Father. That means a couple of things for us. Number one, it means that the work is finished. The work that he did for us is finished. Let me explain. In the Old Testament, when you would bring a sacrifice to the tabernacle or the temple, the priest was always on his feet. There wasn't a chair in the temple nor the tabernacle. The priest was always on his feet, offering sacrifices, doing the work for one and then another and then another. And it was an ongoing work. Jesus did the work of atonement for us on the cross, was buried, rose from the dead, ascended to heaven, and now he has sat down because the work is done. So Hebrews chapter 1, verse 3, having by himself purged us of our sins, has sat down at the right hand of the Father, right hand of majesty. So for Jesus to sit down, sitting at the right hand of God, speaks of a finished work. Number two, it speaks of his authority. The right hand of a king was the place of authority, a place of status, a place of honor. So Jesus sat down, taking his place of honor and authority at the right hand of the Father. Now, don't picture Jesus just sort of up there twiddling his thumbs. He's seated and he's just sort of, you know, on the iPhone, kind of doom scrolling, looking around because there's nothing else to do. What is he doing in that seated position of the finished work and the position of authority? What is he doing? He's praying for us.
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9: He is at the right hand of the Father, and Hebrews says he ever lives to make intercession for us. So here you are, citizens of heaven, on the way to heaven. Before you even get to heaven, there are prayers being said for you from heaven. It's great truth. You know, I love it when somebody says, Skip, I've been praying for you. I'm honored. But get this, Jesus is praying for you. You're in a no-lose situation. He's at the right hand. Couple of times, once in Romans, once in Hebrews, tells us he's interceding for us. So that's where Christ is, sitting at the right hand of God. Set your mind on things above, not on things of the earth. It's hard to do. Easy to read, hard to do, because we get consumed by this life. We get distracted by so many things. And it's so easy to be materialistically minded. Here he says, don't let it swallow you up. Set your mind on things above, not on things of the earth. And here's why. For you died. Okay, that's a positional truth because you are breathing, so you're still alive. But he says you died and your life is hidden with Christ in God. Now, let me go through in that verse three, not one, not two, but three positional truths. Truth number one, you died. When Jesus died, you died. Jesus died for you, yes. Substitutionary atonement. He died for you. He died in your place. Though Jesus died for you, the other truth is when he died, you died with him. You identify with his death. Paul said in Galatians 2, verse 20, I am crucified with Christ. So when Jesus died, positionally I died, that means I'm dead to the old way of living. It does not have to, though it often does, but it does not have to dominate my existence. I am freed from the power, the grip of sin and death because Jesus died for me, but when he died, I died with him. So that's truth number one. You died. Truth number two, you were raised, because it says in verse one, if then you were raised, and you were. That's the second positional truth. I just quoted Galatians 2, verse 20, but I only quoted part of the verse. Now listen to the rest of it. I am crucified with Christ. Nevertheless, I live. But it's not I who lives, but Christ lives in me. And the life that I now live in the flesh, I live by faith in the Son of God who loves me and gave himself for me. So two truths, positional truths. You died. You're raised. Truth number three, you're hidden. For you died and your life, that's the raised part, your life is hidden with Christ in God. That's a truth that should comfort you. Jesus said that no one can snatch you out of his hand. This speaks of your security in Christ. So if you wake up tomorrow morning and you go, you know, I felt really saved last night at church, but I feel a little less saved this morning. I had weird dreams last night and I just feel less close to God, less saved. Don't go by your feelings. That's when you can't trust your feelings. You died, you were raised, and you are kept. You are hidden. Your life is hidden with Christ and God. When Christ, verse 4, who is our life. You know, one of the things I notice about Colossians, and I think I told you last week or the week before, I've just been making the habit of reading it every day for like 30 days straight. It's all about the centrality of Jesus Christ. It's all about him. Because of that Gnostic heresy, saying that Jesus is less than God, he's one of the many emanations, and Jesus is a good start, but, you know, we're going to take you through a superior knowledge to the pleroma, the fullness of God. So Paul just makes Jesus front and center in all things that he might have the preeminence. He's the creator of all things. He was before all things. In him, all things consist. He's the head of the church. Now he says, when Christ, who is our very life, appears, then you also will appear with him in glory. Now that's not a positional truth. That's an eschatological truth that is literal. One day Jesus is going to appear, and he's going to appear for the believer in two ways. First, at what we call the rapture of the church. 1 Thessalonians chapter 4. The Lord himself will descend from heaven with a shout, with the voice of the archangel, the trumpet of God. The dead in Christ will rise first. We who are alive and remain will be caught up together to meet the Lord in the air. So shall we ever be with him. In the moment, 1 Corinthians 15, in a twinkling of an eye, we shall not all sleep, but we shall all be transformed, changed, metamorphosed. In a moment, in the twinkling of an eye, when Jesus appears for the church in the clouds, if you are alive and if I am alive, we will be instantaneously meeting saints who have died with the Lord in the air. We will all be resurrected, transformed physically. We'll go to be with the Lord, but then when he appears the second time, he comes to the earth in bodily form, not meeting us in the heavens, but he comes all the way back to the earth at the end of the tribulation period. It says, we, his saints, will be with him in those resurrected, glorified bodies. Now look at the verse again. When Christ, who is our life, when he appears, you will also appear with him in glory. As we age, we look at ourselves in the mirror every day, and we naturally become disappointed. You know, I always, you know, I walk around and I do my thing and I feel like I'm in my 20s. And then I look at that horrible thing called a mirror and I'm reminded of the reality of and frailty of human life and the certainty that I have an end date. One of the glorious things about being a Christian and thinking about heaven, our citizenship is a heaven, why should we be looking above, seeking above, is because you're not just going to change locations. You're going to change looks. You know, Paul said in Philippians that he will transform our, this is his description, lowly bodies. It's pretty accurate. Our lowly bodies. That it would be like his own glorious body. And do you remember that Paul said in Romans that we groan, desiring to be delivered and clothed with our heavenly body? The older you get, the more you groan. Am I right? And I hear myself all the time groaning. But when Christ, who is our life, he didn't just give us life, he is our life, when he appears at the rapture of the church, that's resurrection day for the believer, that's when all the physical transformation takes place, then you also will appear with him in glory. So I love that. Heaven isn't just a destination, it's a motivation. Therefore, see, here's the practical part. He goes from positional to practical. Therefore, and there's always a therefore in the Christian life. Therefore, because of that truth, put to death. The old King James says mortify. Put to death your members which are on the earth, fornication, uncleanness, passion, evil desire, and covetousness, which is idolatry. Because of all these positional truths, should look like practical truths. Our theology should become our biology. This is how we actually are. Therefore, that's the idea behind the therefore, put to death. Now, that's Paul's language here. In Romans, he uses a little bit different language, same idea, but different. He says, therefore, or likewise, reckon yourselves to be dead to sin, but alive to God. That reckoning, that supposing, that making a decision to make a break from the past because you have the power to do so. And I know you have the power because there's three propositional truths. You died, you were raised, you're hidden. Therefore, you have the power, I have the power to stop doing certain activities. Our theology can become our biology. We can reckon ourselves to be dead to sin and alive to God. We can overcome the grip of the enemy in those habits. Therefore, put to death the members which are on the earth, fornication, uncleanness, passion, evil desires, covetousness, which is idolatry. See, you and I have a problem. We're citizens of heaven, but we're living on the earth right now. Our spirit is awakened unto God. We have a new nature, but we also carry about still our old nature, which is at war with our new nature. So we know certain things to be right and true, but living them out isn't so easy. We're dead, but sometimes we forget that we're dead to those, the old manner of living, the old lifestyles, the old activities. We're dead, but the old man keeps wanting to get back up out of the casket, push it back down under the casket. It's a daily reality. Hey, get back in that coffin, you. Put it to death.
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1: 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I'm Bob Shaw. 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Pastor Brian looks at everything Paul once counted as an advantage. His background, his training, his reputation, and why he eventually put it all in the loss column. 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Coming up on Back to Basics.
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4: Here's your news on K-Wave. ABC, NBC, CBS, and Fox suspended shared television coverage of President Trump's events after the White House barred CNN, MS Now, and Politico over reporting Trump called fake news. The three outlets have sued, alleging a First Amendment violation. Now for context, Biden's White House changed its credentialing rules in 2023, resulting in 442 reporters losing permanent access, although they could apply for daily passes. The situations differ, but both raise questions about White House control over press access. Meanwhile, the White House has launched Trump TV, a 24-hour streaming platform for administration updates and presidential events. California Attorney General Rob Bonta announced a settlement with Paramount over its planned merger with Warner Brothers Discovery. Bonta said he still believes the merger will reduce competition, but chose a negotiated agreement over continuing the court fight. Under the settlement, Paramount must spend an additional $300 million a year on U.S. film production for 5 years. It must release at least 30 movies annually for the first 2 years and 32 annually for the next three, including at least four independent films each year. Paramount also agreed to increase U.S. production if new federal, California, or New York film tax credits are approved. The commitments are enforceable in court. That's the news, and you're up to date. K-Wave weather, well, a lot like yesterday. A high of 79 in L.A. and Orange counties, 84 in the valleys and Inland Empire, 77 at the beaches. Right now, 69 degrees in Irvine, 66 in Newport Beach, 68 in Covina, and 69 degrees at K-Wave. 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
1: The very terms that Paul's using, terms that are speaking of exerting himself, he's going to exert himself. And this is something that I think maybe we have forgotten here in our comfortable version of Christianity in the West. We've forgotten that it takes exertion. It takes effort.
0: Today on Back to Basics, Pastor Brian continues his study in the book of Philippians. Join us as Pastor Brian concludes his teaching on Philippians chapter 3, verses 1 through 9, in a message titled, Pressing Toward the Goal. And

0: Now, here's Pastor Brian.
1: As you're tuning in today, as you're listening, and I would imagine that maybe there are a few people that would say, well, no, I'm fine. I've arrived. I am perfected, but we know that that's actually delusional. But for those who are without delusion, who recognize we haven't been perfected, we still need to keep growing. So what's the process? And Paul, he then goes on and he shares with us the process. And so he says in verse 13, he says, brethren, I do not count myself to have apprehended, but he says, one thing I do. One thing I do, or as the New English Translation puts it, I am single-minded. And that's probably a better way to understand it. Paul is singly focused on this. His goal is to do this. His goal is to go deeper with Christ. And he expresses it with, first of all, forgetting the things that are behind. Secondly, reaching forward to the things that are ahead. And thirdly, I press toward the goal for the prize of the upward call of God in Christ Jesus. So I'm single-minded. This is my desire. This is what Christ has apprehended me for. And this is how I'm going to get there. I'm going to get there by, first of all, forgetting the things that are behind. This is such a, just the statement in and of itself is so powerful, because the statement tells us that this is a reality for the Christian. This is a reality for those who trust God. We, through the grace of God and the power of the Holy Spirit, we can actually leave the past behind us. Now, you know, so many people are bound up because of their past sins and failures. So many people are stuck. So many people cannot move forward because they can't leave the past behind them. They have no ability to do it. They don't realize that there's a God who can wipe away the past. They don't realize that there is a God who can forgive the past. They don't realize that there's a God who can heal from the past. But for the Christian, that is the reality. We can forget the things that are behind. Years ago, I was living in Britain, and I had a friend who attended the church I was pastoring there. He was a clinical psychologist, had a couple of earned PhDs. He invited me over one night. He wanted to sit down and talk and have some food together. I went to his flat, and as we sat there talking, he opened the Bible to this very verse. And he read it. He said, forgetting the things that are behind. And he looked at me and he said, is that really true? Can we forget the things that are behind? And I said, well, it is true. This is God's word. And this is what he says. And he says, you know, I'm a psychologist. I knew that. He says, you know, I'm a psychologist. He says, our whole approach to dealing with people is all rooted in the fact that they can't really get beyond their past, or they got to just somehow keep striving and trying to do it, but it's probably impossible. And we both then rejoiced in the reality that the gospel gives us an opportunity and a power that is not found anywhere else, that we can forget the things that are behind. We can forget them because God's forgotten them. We can forget them because God's forgiven them. And we don't have to be bound by that. And so this is where Paul starts. He says, forgetting the things that are behind. And I want to say that that's both bad things and good. Now, obviously, we want to forget the bad things. And we want to forget the bad things because if I dwell on my past sins and failures, those things will prevent me from moving forward. But the good can also prevent me from moving forward. How is that? Well, the good can prevent me from moving forward because if I dwell on my past successes, I can become complacent and satisfied with less than all God has for me. So you see, even the good things in the past, we can't rest on those things. We can't dwell on those things. I mean, if anybody could have said, you know, I've done so much for the kingdom. I've done so much for Christ. I've preached the gospel. I've suffered for the gospel. He's writing this letter from, I'm imprisoned for the gospel. If anybody could have said, you know, I've done enough and I'm just going to rest now and just take it easy and live on my past successes. If anybody could have done it, Paul could have done it. But Paul says, I don't do that. You see, he knew that there was the human tendency toward complacency. And so he said, whether it's your failures or your successes, forget the things that are behind. Now, I'm not saying that we don't look back at our, you know, successes in the Lord and draw inspiration from that, but don't settle on the past. Don't settle that, well, because years ago I did this for God or I did that for God or I was so close to God that it doesn't matter now. No, it matters now. And so forgetting the things that are behind. And then secondly, Paul says, reaching forward to those things that are ahead. There's more God wants to do in you, and there's more that God wants to do through you. And even Paul saw that about himself. Reaching forward to the things that are ahead. Paul knew that there was more. He knew that there was more service for God. There were more things for him to do for the kingdom. But he also, as I've already said, he knew there was more that Christ needed to do in him. He knew that his character still had flaws. He knew that in areas he still wasn't like Christ. And so what's he going to do? He's going to keep reaching. He's going to keep just moving forward and saying, Lord, I'm not going to let my past failures or my successes hold me back. I'm going to keep moving forward with you. I'm going to keep reaching. I think Paul was of the mindset that he knew that God rewarded those who seek him. And Paul would essentially say, I'm going to seek the Lord. I know that those things that I'm reaching for, I know that he's going to help me to attain those things. So Paul is reaching. Just the word itself, reaching, it kind of gives us a bit of a word picture. That he's stretching himself. That's a good way to think of it. You know, sometimes we use that term, right? You know, sometimes I will even say that about myself. Man, I need to be stretched. I've become so comfortable or so complacent. I need to be stretched. And that's what we're talking about. Paul's reaching. I'm going to stretch myself beyond. I'm not going to just settle into this complacency. No, I'm gonna reach further, reaching further, believing that God has more. Do you believe that? Do you believe that? You see, that's what we are to believe, that no, God has more. At this stage in my life, I believe God has more. I believe he has more for me as a person he's called into gospel ministry. I also believe he has more for me as a person. He wants to make me more like Jesus. I was just talking to Jordan, our executive pastor, and I was telling him how, you know, even at this stage in life, and even after all of these years in ministry, this season that we are currently in, this is a stretching season. I'm having to do things that I don't feel comfortable with. Areas that I would just as soon not even bother with, I feel like the Lord saying, step into it, just engage it. Don't worry about your discomfort. I'm going to stretch you. And that, you know, over my lifetime, I can look at many times where the Lord's called me to step up to a challenge because he basically said, I want to stretch you. I want to take you further than you think you can go. And so that's what Paul is doing. He's reaching, but then he goes a step further and he says, I press toward the goal for the prize of the upward call of God in Christ. So the very terms that Paul's using, he's using terms that are speaking of exerting himself. He's going to exert himself. And this is something that I think maybe we have forgotten a little bit about here in our comfortable version of Christianity in the West. We've forgotten that it takes exertion. It takes effort. You know, sometimes we're so afraid of falling into legalism, or we're so afraid of not operating in the grace of God. We think that, well, you know, I don't want to put forth too much effort. That might end up being a work. But we have to remember that grace is not opposed to effort. It is opposed to earning. So it's not opposed to effort. Dallas Willard said this. Grace is not opposed to effort. Grace actually empowers us to put forth effort. Grace is just simply opposed to earning. Paul's already addressed that. I tried to earn my way into God's favor. I realized that was fruitless. And so I've counted all of that loss. So Paul's talking about putting forth effort here. I press toward the goal for the prize. This is a beautiful picture of Christ up ahead of us and above us, and actually bidding us to come further, to step up higher, to press forward, to reach him. And yet, here's the great truth behind it all. We do not do that through our own strength. So think about Jesus. Think, just put yourself at, say Jesus is up further. He's up the path ahead of you, but the elevation is quite steep. And there's Jesus, and he's bidding us to come to him. He's further and he's higher. He's above us and he's bidding us to come. So, of course, we have to take the step. We have to exert the effort. But the good news of the gospel is that he, by his Spirit, is present in us to strengthen us to take the step forward. He, by his Spirit, is alongside of us to help us and to pull us forward to himself. You see, that's the beauty of being a Christian. It's not simply that there's this ideal that somehow we are to try to attain, but we can never ultimately make it. There is an ideal, and the ideal is the life of Christ, but the Christ himself comes and indwells us and gives us his power to become like him. And this is really the difference between religion, and this is the difference between the relationship that we have with God through Christ. And so we must press toward the goal. We must press toward the goal. And this is a picture of spiritual discipline. And what Paul is saying is that he pushed himself to keep going deeper and deeper with Jesus. And we must do that also. He wanted to attain to the life out from among the dead. He wanted to live as much as possible with Christ likeness. So when he says, I press toward the goal for the prize of the upward call, that's it. The goal was to be with Christ and like Christ. You know, recently I listened to a conversation with a man named Rahil Patel. He was formerly a Hindu priest, and he wrote a book called A Hindu Priest Encounters Jesus Christ. And this was one of the most fascinating conversations I have ever heard, I have to admit, and a fantastic testimony from this Indian man. I listened to it on the Undeceptions podcast with John Dixon, a theologian from Australia. But in this conversation, there were so many amazing things about this conversation. But at one point, actually toward the end, John Dixon asked Rahil about the differences between Hinduism and Christianity. And he wanted him to kind of narrow it down to just the kind of the essence. You know, what is the difference? And he said a number of things, but one of the things he said that was interesting is he said discipline. Now, he was born in England, and grew up in the London area. But then at the age of 16, he went to India, and for 6 years, he trained to become a Hindu priest. And even in his life in London, he described the daily routine of the family as Hindus and the worship and all of that. And it was quite convicting, really, how the devotedness of this family to these idols, these false gods. But their devotion, it really put to shame the devotion of many Christians. So, but as he's talking about this, he says, you know, discipline was one of the things that he saw as a difference. And then he said this, and I'm sort of paraphrasing, but he said, discipline seems to be lacking in much of Western Christianity. He said, people think of discipline as punishment. And then he says, discipline can come out of religion's rigorous efforts to please God. Now, that was his experience as a Hindu. He went through all of these rigorous processes of fasting and deprivation and, you know, living in extreme conditions and all of this, at which, you know, looks somewhat like a punishment. And it was through all of this that was motivated by his, or driven by his Hindu religion. He said, people oftentimes see discipline in that way. But then he said something that to me was so profound. He said, but discipline can also come out of romance. And then he went on and he said, Christian disciplines stem from encountering the tangible, available presence of God through Christ, a presence that satisfies every part of your being and longing to know that presence more and more. So he has a whole nother take on discipline. And he says discipline can come out of romance. And he briefly alludes to, think of the discipline that you exercise in the early days of love. Think of how disciplined you were to do all that you could to be with that loved one and to seek to please that loved one. And I know for myself that it was a great illustration. I could think of many things that I did then in my zeal, in my new love for Cheryl, that unfortunately I don't do them today. But I could even think of some of the zeal and passion and discipline I had in the early days of my Christian life that maybe I am not so disciplined about today as well. But you see, discipline is not bad, and that's what Paul is talking about, if it's motivated by the right thing, and the right thing is love. It's love for Christ because of the love of Christ. So discipline in the Christian life is not an effort to obtain God's favor, but a loving response to the favor we've been freely given in Christ, who loved us and washed us from our sins in his own blood. You see, that's why Paul said, I press, I discipline myself. I am going to put myself out. I'm going to stretch myself because I love Christ. And I love Christ because of his immense love for me. And so, my friends, this is, I think, a word for us today. Because I think that Raheel is right about this. I think in the Western church, we are part of the Western church, right? We are the Western world here in the United States and in Europe and, you know, Canada, Australia, you know, we're all part of this cultural thing known as the West. And what's happened? I think that there has been a complacency that has set in. And I believe, and I think others would testify that they believe the same thing, that God is using this present moment to wake us up out of our complacency and to get us to be serious once again about seeking Christ and pressing toward the goal and longing to be transformed into his image, to be more like Jesus. You see, that's really the goal. And as I said earlier, as much as serving the Lord is a wonderful thing, and that is part of it, but that's not all of it. I have to admit, I know plenty of people who have served the Lord, and yet their character is so far from Christ likeness. And that is unacceptable. God wants to change us into being more like Jesus. And if that's going to happen, we have to exert some discipline. And so the Lord has given us this opportunity to just begin to seek him in fresh new ways. And I want to encourage that, because that's what the Christian life is ultimately about. It's ultimately about knowing Christ, knowing him deeply and intimately, and being made more like him. And when we come through this season, how wonderful and powerful it will be to see the work that God has done in the lives of many. And as we gather once again, we gather with a fresh work of the Spirit in our lives and a fresh likeness to Jesus Christ. And that fresh likeness to Jesus Christ is likely to become a very attractive thing. You know, it's interesting, the man that I'm referring to, the Indian man, he said that at one period in his journey, he spoke to his guru, and he mentioned that he said the Christians had some good things to offer, Christianity did. And the guru's response was, yes, they're very good at administration and things like that, but their character is very unappealing. And you think, wow, that kind of says it all right there. But you could never say that about Christ. You would say that, oh, the character of Christ is the most appealing of characters. Well, that's what he is wanting to make us into. But that's not going to happen unless we do what Paul said, unless we forget the things that are behind, unless we reach for the things that are ahead, unless we press toward the goal for the prize of the upward call of God. And remember, we do that not to earn God's favor, we do that because we already have his favor, because he favors us.
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1: And so Paul, finally, he goes on, and in the concluding portion here, he basically in verses 16 and 15 and 16, he says, therefore, let as many as are mature have this mind. This is the mindset of the mature, he says. And if in anything you think otherwise, God will reveal even this to you. So God leaves Paul leaves those who still need convincing. He leaves them with the Lord. And then he says, nevertheless, to the degree that we have already attained, let us walk by the same rule. Let us be of the same mind. So in other words, wherever you're at, this is the rule. And wherever you're at today, adopt this. That's what Paul's saying. Adopt it right now today. Have this same mind, and this will move you forward into the experiencing of the upward call of God in Christ, the presence of Christ, and the experience of that presence becoming a greater reality, and the likeness of Christ becoming more of a reality as well in and through your life.

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1: 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I'm Bob Shaw. 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A loud voice from the temple tells seven angels to pour out their bowls on the earth. Pastor Chuck explains what Revelation 16:1 sets in motion. 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

0: Welcome to The Word for Today, featuring the Bible teaching ministry of Pastor Chuck Smith, founder of the Calvary Chapel Movement. This radio program is a chapter-by-chapter, verse-by-verse study through the entire Bible. And on today's edition of The Word for Today, Pastor Chuck continues his message, The Vials of Wrath, as we pick up in Revelation chapter 16, verse 1. And now, with today's study, here's Pastor Chuck.
1: Let's turn to the book of Revelation, chapter 16. In the 15th chapter of the book of Revelation, we had sort of the introduction to chapter 16. As we saw the seven angels in heaven who are given the seven final plagues, which complete the judgment of God upon the earth. And these seven angels came out of the temple. And they were clothed in pure white linen. And one of the cherubim gave to the angels these vials of wrath to pour out upon the earth. The temple of God was filled with the smoke from the glory of God, and it was closed now to man. No man was able to enter in during the time that these seven plagues are being poured out upon the earth. So John said, I heard a great voice now coming out of the temple saying to the seven angels, go your ways, pour out the vials of the wrath of God upon the earth. And so the command, that awesome command, is now given from the temple of God. And these angels are dispatched with the seven final plagues with which God will smite the earth prior to the sending of his Son to take dominion and control and to rule over the earth. So the first angel went forth and poured out his vial upon the earth, and there fell a noisome and grievous sore upon man which had the mark of the beast and upon them which worshipped his image. It would seem that God now makes a distinction that this noisome, which literally is a running sore, a ulcer type of a sore that doesn't heal, much like one gets from radiation burns, that God makes a distinction between those who are faithful to him and those who have worshiped the beast and taken his mark. For the fact that it comes upon those which have the mark and those that worship his image does seem that God is now making a difference. We remember when God poured out his plagues upon the Egyptians, that God made a difference at that time. And that the judgments fell upon the Egyptians, but God protected the Israelites from those judgments. Though there was darkness over all of the land of Egypt, there was light in the camp of Israel. And God made provisions to protect his people. He had them put the blood upon the lintels and the doorposts of their house so that they would not be grieved with the loss of the firstborn, as were the Egyptians when the Lord passed through Egypt that night and killed the firstborn of the whole land. God making the difference between those that are his and those that are not his, and such is the case as this first angel pours out his vial and men break out with these horrible sores. The second angel poured out his vial upon the sea. Notice first one touches the earth, the second one touches the sea. It became as blood of a dead man, and every living soul died in the sea. Just how God is to accomplish this is a matter of speculation, and as we study some of the natural phenomena of the past, we realize that there are many ways by which these things could happen. Emanuel Velikovsky, in his book, Worlds in Collision, a book whereby his premise that he seeks to prove is that the planet Venus was introduced into our solar system within the last 10,000 years, within the period of recorded history. And according to his premise, the plagues that came upon Egypt were a result of a near miss with the planet Venus as it was coming in an erratic orbit into the solar system, that it passed close by the Earth, that the Earth was moved from its orbit that it had at that time. You see, they used to predicate time on a 360-day year. And then suddenly we started moving to 365 and a quarter, for we realized that that's how much time it takes for us to make our orbit around the sun. But it is his premise that the 360-day year was a correct year. Of course, if you figured on a 360-day year within, 5 years, all of your seasons would be totally fouled up. And every, 20 years or so, you'd have to, you'd be completely off in your seasons. So the 360-day year must have been an accurate calculation. But the 365 and a quarter, he does believe that the Earth used to rotate in the opposite direction of it, of the present rotation. A lot of interesting things that he presents in that book challenges your thinking, but he does feel that the near miss caused a tremendous amount of debris to be brought into our atmosphere, and that as it disintegrated in our atmosphere, as the meteorites do, that they turned into a red dust that fell all over the earth, and as it fell into the waters, it turned them to a bloody red, as the waters in Egypt were turned to a bloody red and made undrinkable. Interesting premise. It is also interesting that one of the concerns that the scientists have today is that of a large asteroid perhaps getting caught in its orbit within the Earth's gravitational pull and being drawn to the Earth, and the tremendous devastation that would come if we would have a collision with an asteroid that was, say, 5 miles or more in diameter. There are several thousand asteroids in the solar system, most of them around the planet Jupiter. There is that asteroid belt, and they have calculated the orbits of many of these asteroids. Some 2,000 of them have an orbit that at some time is apt to interact with the Earth. So the chances of asteroids hitting the Earth are 3 in a million every year. So there have been in the past asteroids that have collided with the Earth. The crater that is out there near Winslow, Arizona, 3 miles in diameter, they feel that that was probably an asteroid. And they also feel that an asteroid of that size impacting the Earth is enough to tilt the Earth or push the Earth. In other words, if it hits at the right angle, it would flip the Earth. The physicists who believe that an asteroid, such as one that hit in the desert in Arizona there, would have been capable of pushing the Earth so that suddenly, say we were living here in this pleasant Southern California climate, but if the asteroid would hit the Earth at the right angle, it could suddenly push us under the Arctic mass of air in just in a minute's time. We would be under this Arctic air and everything in a moment would be flash frozen. Instead of sitting in this balmy weather of 50 degrees or so, which it will go down to tonight, we suddenly would be in 50 degree below zero weather, and everything would just be frozen. And they believe that that's perhaps what has happened in the past, and that explains the mammoths that are frozen in Siberia, who evidently at the time that this catastrophe took place were munching on tropical vegetation. For they, in cutting their stomachs open, found tropical vegetation in their digestive tracts. But suddenly they were frozen in place. And they feel that perhaps an asteroid hit and pushed the earth so that it twisted, and an area that was once tropical was suddenly pushed under the mass of Arctic air and frozen in place. And so the change was not a gradual change, but sudden and catastrophic. And so, by what means God is going to bring to pass these judgments is left to speculation. What kind of phenomena, whether it be a asteroid, giant asteroid, who knows? There are some 18,000 meteorites that come into our atmosphere every minute and are burned up as they come into our atmosphere. Small particles of space junk that God has designed to dissolve, for the most part, as they heat up through friction, as they come speeding into the denser atmosphere around the earth, and they of course disintegrate, or they burn out most of the time before they hit the earth. Some of them hit the earth, and you've probably seen some of the meteorites that have fallen and hit the earth. But God is going to bring these judgments. By what natural phenomena, we do not know. It could be that God will bring to pass something man has not yet seen up to this point. But you can be sure it's going to happen. And whatever causes the seas to turn red like blood, and of course we've seen even here during those years where we have what is known as the red tide, the plankton as it multiplies, that it gives the water a reddish hue. And of course, the plankton take the oxygen out of the water, and it's quite deadly to the fish, as the oxygen within the water is depleted by the red tide. It makes, of course, spectacular viewing. Whenever we have a red tide, I love to go down to the beach at night and watch the surf, because it looks like neon tubes. When the surf breaks, the plankton, which is a lot of has a lot of phosphorus in it, as the wave rolls, the phosphorus lights up, and it looks just like neon tubes lighting up in the ocean. And it's spectacular to watch, but it's horrible to swim in. The surfing, you know, is bad in a red tide, and it just, the water tastes horrible if you happen to get a swallow of it. And it's just not, your eyes really burn when you get water in your eyes in that red tide. But oh, how beautiful at night. And so it could be a massive red tide depleting the water of the oxygen, causing those souls within the sea to die. The third angel poured out his vial upon the rivers and the fountains of water, and they became as blood. So not only will the ocean be turned as blood, but also now the rivers and fountains of water, as did happen in Egypt, and the water became undrinkable. So when this happens on a worldwide scale, imagine what this is going to do to man. When suddenly all of your fresh water supplies are polluted, They're about half polluted now. But in this particular plague, the water supply is being polluted. It's going to be devastating for man. And as the waters are turned to blood and made undrinkable, I heard the angel of the waters say, now, later on, we're going to have an angel standing in the sun. Here's an angel that God has put over the charge of the fresh waters. Interesting, these angels. They're going to be interesting persons to meet. I'm sort of anxious to meet the angel that God has given charge over me, to watch over me. And the Bible says, he shall give his angels charge over thee to keep thee in all thy ways, to bear thee up at any time, lest you dash your foot against a stone. And so it's going to be interesting to meet the angel that's been watching out over me. I want to know what happened to him on a few occasions. Sleeping on the job or something. But that's all right. I forgive him. I want him to know before I get there that I don't hold anything against him. But it'll be fun to meet him. Now, here's an angel that God has put in charge of the waters. And the angel of the waters declares, thou art righteous, O Lord, which art and wast and shall be, because you have judged thus. It just sort of right on, God. What a perfect judgment. You know, one thing about God is that his judgments are right. And here is the declaration of the righteousness of God's judgment. And all the way through this whole period of judgment, we find the voices that are declaring the righteousness of God's judgment. It is interesting that though through heaven there comes the continual testimony of the righteousness of God's judgment, this is the thing that many people are concerned about and worried about, is will God be fair? Would it be fair for God to condemn forever a man who never had the opportunity of knowing Jesus Christ? Would it be fair for God to condemn forever a baby who died without ever having known or heard or being able to make a decision, et cetera, et cetera, et cetera, on infinitum? Whatever God does will be absolutely fair. God will not be unfair. He'll not be unjust. You don't have to worry about that. And here, as God turns the fresh water into blood, the angel says, righteous God, man, that's right on. For they have shed the blood of saints and prophets, and now you've given them blood to drink. They deserve it. I mean, it's righteous, Lord. I mean, they've shed so much blood. What a righteous judgment. They like blood so much, give them to them to drink, you know. Righteous. And I heard another angel out of the altar say, amen, Lord God Almighty, true and righteous are thy judgments. And so the affirmation during the period of judgment of the righteousness of God's judgments. Abraham, when the Lord announced to him that he was going to destroy the cities of God, Sodom and Gomorrah, Abraham said, shall not the Lord of the earth be just? You know, shouldn't God be fair? What if there are 50 righteous people in that city? Would you destroy the righteous with the wicked? Shouldn't God be fair? The Lord said, if there are 50 righteous, we'll spare the city. But what if there are 40 righteous? 40 righteous will spare. What if there are 30? For 30, I'll spare. What if there are 20? What if there are 10? The Lord said, if there are 10 righteous persons, we'll spare it for the 10. The angels got to the city of Sodom and found one righteous man. And so what did they do? They led him out and they said, hurry, get out of here. We can't destroy this thing until you're out. God is righteous. God is fair. The judgments of God are righteous and true. You can count on that. And the fourth angel poured out his vial upon the sun, and power was given unto him to scorch men with fire. And men were scorched with great heat, and they blasphemed the name of God. A lot of times we have the concept that if God would only send his judgment, that people would turn from their wickedness. That is generally not the case. When God sends his judgment, the righteous who have turned from their righteousness turn back to God. And we do read in the Old Testament where the judgments of God cause the righteous to turn to the Lord. But the judgments of God so often just harden the heart of the impenitent. And such is the case during the great judgment period. Rather than turning these people to the Lord, they blaspheme God. These preachers who think that their sermons on hellfire and judgment and brimstone and all are going to turn people to the Lord are really not that versed in the scripture. For the scripture said, know ye not that it is the goodness of God that bringeth a man to repentance? That's the thing that really gets me. I know what I deserve. You don't have to tell me. But to tell me that God loves me and is willing to forgive me, willing to pardon me, willing to make me his child and to share his eternal kingdom with me. That's the thing that gets me. It causes me to turn my heart and life to God and to change. The goodness of God leads a man to repentance.
2: 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The Gospel According to Grace. 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
1: May the Lord be with you, and may the Lord strengthen you through this week, and may the Word be as a fire burning within your heart as God ministers to you his truth. 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
0: 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That's right here on the next edition of The Word for Today.

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1: 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And John Corson gets into Paul's instructions about the Lord's Supper and why the Corinthians needed a serious correction. 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
4: Here's your news on K-Wave. The UN General Assembly's annual debate begins today in New York with speeches from Secretary General Antonio Guterres and President Trump. Artificial intelligence is a major topic for the first time, and the Security Council will hold a high-level AI meeting tomorrow. The wars in Ukraine, Gaza, and Iran will also receive attention. Ukrainian President Volodymyr Zelensky speaks tomorrow. On Thursday, Palestinian President Mahmoud Abbas will appear by pre-recorded video after being denied a U.S. visa, followed later by Israeli Prime Minister Benjamin Netanyahu. The full speaker schedule is available on the UN General Debate website. And Governor Gavin Newsom has declared a statewide emergency as California prepares for a potentially historic El Nino this winter. The order allows the state to stockpile sandbags and pumps, prepare highway and snow removal equipment, speed up storm protection projects, and call in the National Guard if needed. El Nino occurs when parts of the tropical Pacific Ocean become unusually warm, changing weather patterns. In California, it can bring repeated storms, heavy rain, strong winds, mountain snow, flooding, landslides, although it does not guarantee when or where storms will hit. But I guarantee this, if it does, we'll be longing for spring and summer. That's the news, and you're up to date. K-Wave weather, pretty much a carbon copy of yesterday. A high of 79 in L.A. and Orange counties, 84 in the valleys and Inland Empire, 77 at the beaches. Right now, 68 in Modjeska Canyon, 70 in Long Beach, 63 in Barstow, and 70 at K-Wave. 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

0: Welcome to Searchlight, a survey through Scripture with Pastor John Corson. It is our desire to bring you a systematic study of the entire Bible, chapter by chapter, book by book. Today on Searchlight, we are being invited to dine together. That's right, every single one of us is being invited to gather round the table and partake of the same loaf and drink of the same cup. We are talking, of course, about communion, the table of the Lord. And we will learn today that it is rightly also called the table of thanksgiving. Our study comes from 1 Corinthians 11, where the Apostle Paul is giving specific instructions about communion. With our study, here now is Pastor John.
1: 1 Corinthians 11:23, "For I have received of the Lord that which also I delivered unto you, that the Lord Jesus, the same night in which he was betrayed, took bread. And when he had given thanks, he brake it and said, Take, eat. This is my body which is broken for you. This do in remembrance of me. After the same manner also he took the cup. When he had supped, he said, This cup is the New Testament in my blood. This do ye as oft as ye drink it.

0: in remembrance of me. For as oft as you eat this bread and drink this cup, ye do show the Lord's death until he comes." It is perhaps my favorite holiday. It is remarkably simple and amazingly non-commercial. Thanksgiving, the day of celebrating, of feasting, of eating. I love it. It's a great day. It's a time when family and friends gather around the table, just being thankful, being grateful for God's provision. But for us as Christians, such an event need not, indeed should not, happen just once a year. Gathering around the table to celebrate and be thankful for the Lord's provision should be weekly or perhaps daily. The table of thanksgiving that I'm referring to is the Lord's table, the Eucharist. Did you know that the name or the word Eucharist literally means thanksgiving? Sometimes I'll refer to the Lord's table, to communion, to the Lord's Supper in that term. It's a good term. It's a Greek term. It's a biblical term. It's a historical term. The Eucharist, it means the giving of thanks. Communion, the Lord's Supper. Hey, that's what it's about. Giving thanks to the Lord for his gracious, good provision. A time when family and friends gather together. You see, when we celebrate communion tonight, we are not only celebrating communion with our own family here in the Applegate Fellowship, but 10 million Chinese, at least today, are meeting in home churches celebrating the same meal, climbing up to the same table. I like that. 10 million. Some have suggested it's 10 times that high meeting in home churches, and it could well be. Can you imagine 100 million Chinese gathering in homes to break bread, to have communion, the Eucharist, the table of thanksgiving? We join with them at the same table. Not only with the Chinese, but down the tunnel of history. We join our brothers and sisters who were under the imperial city in the catacombs, avoiding the persecution of Caesar Nero, who in those caves daily celebrated the Eucharist, the Lord's table, communion. The Huguenots in France, they too daily celebrated communion, and we join with the Huguenots. We join Charles Haddon Spurgeon, who a generation ago, more than that now, in London, celebrated regularly communion. And Billy and George Beverly Shea in Minneapolis, Minnesota, they too celebrate communion just like we do. I care not who you're talking about, what denomination, what philosophy, what flavor. All true born-again Christians find themselves coming together around the Lord's table. We find commonality. It's there we experience unity. No matter what tradition one is from, or what country one lives in, or what time in history, somehow in this amazing act of communion, we're all united mystically, miraculously. Communion. Paul the Apostle in our text is talking about the Eucharist, thanksgiving, celebrating the Lord's table. I want us to consider feasting at the table where the Lamb can be enjoyed. The Lamb of God, communion. Now, in 1 Corinthians chapter 11, the Apostle Paul, in dealing with this issue,
1: tells us that Jesus instituted communion the night before his betrayal. Pardon me, the night of his betrayal, the night before his death. This is what he wanted his disciples to do, both those that he was directly talking to and you and me and all believers throughout history. This is what he asked us to do as a memorial. Do this in remembrance of me, verse 25 says very straightforwardly. Do this in remembrance of me. This is the memorial that I want you to do in honor of me. Hey, he didn't ask for a monument to be erected or a parade to be instigated. He said, I want a simple meal to be enjoyed in memory of me. That shouldn't surprise us that the Lord would want a meal. You see, he liked to eat. I like that. You know, interesting to me that his enemies accused him of being a glutton, always eating. Others found fault with him because he was always sharing meals with sinners and publicans and Democrats, always eating. And they found fault with him because eating with sinners, and they called him a glutton. And you know the story, as he walked down the streets of Jericho, looked up into a tree and saw Zacchaeus and said, Zacchaeus, come down. I'm coming over to your house right now for a meal. Invited himself over to share a meal with Zacchaeus. Of course, there on the shores of the Sea of Galilee, the disciples were out fishing where they ought not to be. They were being disobedient as they were on the sea on that day. Jesus went to the shore, and what did he do? He cooked them a meal and then called them in. And when they got there, they weren't condemned or put down, but rather he simply said, it's breakfast time, come and dine. And there was fish roasted on the fire, inviting them to share. Come and dine, he said to them. Why, you know, when we get to heaven, what's going to happen? One of the first events will be the marriage feast of the Lamb. He'll welcome us to his table. And what a feast that's going to be. In Revelation chapter 3, verse 20, he says to you personally, I stand at the door of the heart and knock. And if any man opens the door of his heart, I will come into him and what? Sup with him. Have dinner with him. And he with me. Get the picture? The Lord is into eating. And that's why in Isaiah chapter 55, describing the coming kingdom, the Lord says through the prophet, let your soul delight itself in fatness. I like that. Climb up, kids. Delight yourself in fatness, you see. So it should not be surprising to you. It's certainly not surprising to me that the Lord would say, this is what I want done in my memory. I want you to share a meal. I want you to break bread. I want you to take the fruit of the vine. And I want you to share a meal in memory of me. In so doing, you are remembering. What are we remembering? Well, look what Paul says in verse 26 of our text. As oft as you eat this bread and drink this cup, you do show the Lord's death until he comes. When you go to the Eucharist, the Lord's Supper, communion, you are doing it in memory of him, specifically showing the Lord's death. Now, this is where it gets intriguing to me.
0: this table to which we are invited, when we come, we are remembering, we are showing the Lord's death. Here is where, though, I find that many believers, I think, miss the point of what showing the Lord's death is all about. You see, in many traditions, in many situations, communion is very somber, almost depressing, because the emphasis on showing the Lord's death is emphasizing the process of his death. Note that, students, the process of his death. When you're at a communion service that is emphasizing the process of his death, there's a somberness, almost a sadness. The suffering that he went through, the nails that pierced his hands, the spear that was thrust into his side, the crown of thorns beaten into his brow, the body that was broken, the blood that was shed. Oh my, because of my sin, and now, how am I treating him? Oh, I failed here. I've done wrong there. I haven't done this. I should have done that. Oh, wretched man that I am. And in many cases, those services that emphasize at the Eucharist the process of his death become introspective, evaluatory, somber, sometimes even rather sad, heavy. But is that what Jesus was intending? This one who was called a glutton, this one who says, I'm coming to your house for dinner, Zacchaeus, this one who says, if you open your heart, I'll come into you and dine with you. Is that his intention when he instituted communion? That it was to be focused on the process of his death, that we might feel a bit bad about where we're at in light of what he did, the suffering that he endured. Was that his intent? Is that his heart? I wonder. I wonder if in doing this to show the Lord's death, remembering him in his death, if we haven't missed the mark when we emphasize and focus on the process of his death. Sometimes I think we hear him saying in hushed tones, in a cathedral kind of voice, this do in remembrance of me. And we think, oh, and a heaviness comes over us. But is that the intention? Is that the nature of Jesus? I wonder. For you note takers, I suggest to you, as you jot this down perhaps, or think it through, that Jesus intended for us not to remember so much the process of his death, but the purpose for his death. Big difference. Not the suffering and the agony that he went through. Not so much the pain of the Savior, but rather the gain for the believer. And oftentimes communion is focused on the pain of the Savior when I believe the intention was the gain of the believer. It's to be not introspective and evaluatory as much as it should be a celebration of real thanksgiving, rejoicing of what he did and how we're free because of the work of the cross being applied once more to you and me. John, why do you say that? Why do you think that it was the purpose for his death, celebrating the fact that our sin is forgiven, more than a contemplative time on the pain, the process of his death? Well, two reasons.
1: First of all, in the text, 1 Corinthians 11, notice number one, the situation Paul was addressing. The situation Paul was addressing. What situation was that? If you look up at verse 20, now he says to the Corinthian congregation, when you come together into one place, this is not to eat the Lord's Supper. For in eating everyone taketh before the other his own supper. When one is hungry, another is drunken. What? Have you not houses to eat and drink in? Or despise ye the church of God and shame them that have not? What shall I say to you? Shall I praise you in this? I praise you not. Check the scene. Look at the context. The situation that Paul is addressing is this. Paul had spent 18 months in the Corinthian community. He was teaching them daily. At this time, he has been away from that congregation for 5 years, and something happened. Communion, the Lord's Supper, the agape feast, in which Paul had established as a time when people would bring their meals to a common place and share together lovingly, generously. And as a part of that agape feast, they would also remember what the work of the Lord was for them. Communion, as we call it today. But Paul is saying, hey, what happened? You're getting drunk. And when you come together for this agape feast, this love meal, you're not sharing the way that you once did, the way that you know you should. You're hogging all the food for yourself and the poor are being left out. This ought not to be. This has turned into a drunken party. Now, that could have never happened had Paul established communion as a very somber, sad experience. They would have never veered off in that way. I suggest to you, by very virtue of the fact that they had veered off into drunkenness, into hogging all the food, that when Paul established this practice in that church 5 years earlier, it was a celebration. There was joy. There was elation. But they went off into an extreme and they forgot the very meaning of the agape feast. So Paul is bringing them back. But by virtue of the fact that it was this drunken kind of hoggy kind of deal, it's indicative that the Apostle Paul established the agape feast, communion, as a celebration. It had just gotten out of hand. Secondly, not just the situation that Paul was addressing, but the exhortation that Paul was sharing. What exhortation? Read the next verse, verse 27. The exhortation that Paul is expressing or sharing indicates to me what communion is really supposed to be. Whoever then shall eat this bread and drink this cup of the Lord unworthily shall be guilty of the body and the blood of the Lord. So let a man examine himself, and let him eat that bread and drink that cup. For he that eateth and drinketh unworthily eateth and drinketh damnation to himself, not discerning the Lord's body. For this cause many are weak and sick, and many sleep or have died unnecessarily. Now, in many of our backgrounds, this passage was understood to mean something like this. If there is an unconfessed sin in your life, if there's a struggle with some temptation that you're wrestling through, if you're hurting, man, you better be careful. Because if you come to communion in such a condition, you're drinking damnation to yourself. You're eating and drinking unworthily. And that then makes the service somber and heavy and depressing, you see. Is that what Paul is saying? Listen to the exhortation here. Listen to it. Look at it in a more accurate perspective, I believe. Paul is declaring this. Look, the communion service was established when I was with you. You let it go into something that it should never be, a drunken kind of orgy. I don't praise you for that. He says, and because you've lost the essential nature of communion, many are weak and sick and dying unnecessarily. Verse 30. Why? Not discerning the Lord's body. Verse 29. How? By not giving worth. Verse 28. Eating and drinking unworthily. The original word there is eating and drinking, not giving worth, value to the Lord's body and the blood, the elements of communion, you see.
2: That is very interesting and very significant. But what does it really mean? We will discuss this on our next program. We do hope that you will join us again then as we consider this important understanding on communion. 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
4: 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I'm Bob Shaw. The morning's underway, and we have reached Come Together Live. It's our live weekday devotional here on K-Wave, a few minutes where the Bible takes center stage, and we hear something from God's Word for the day in front of us. 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Welcome, Pastor. Good to have you.
5: Good to be back. Good morning. Well, I wanted to start this morning's devotional with a question for you to ponder. If you only got one last prayer over someone you love, what would you pray for? Well, the Apostle Paul got that exact moment as he's sitting in a Roman prison writing to a church whom he loved, a church he planted many years prior in the city of Philippi, and he tells them the one thing that he's praying over them. And it's not safety, it's not comfort, it's not even that they'd get him out of prison. He prayed for abounding love for them. In Philippians 1, verse 9, he records his prayer, and he says this, that it is my prayer for you, for your love may abound more and more with knowledge and all discernment. He prayed that this church's love would abound, and he tells us how. Now, I want to focus on the first thing he lists. Number one, knowledge. Not just any knowledge, deeper knowledge. Now, let me unpack that. As a pastor, I get to know a lot of people, and one of the people that I've gotten to know over the past few years is NBA legend Michael Jordan. That's right. I know Michael Jordan. I know him. I know he won 6 championship rings. I know he has 5 MVP awards. I know Michael Jordan, or better yet said, I know about Michael Jordan. You see, I've never met the man. I don't know his voice on the phone, but I know about his resume. I know what he's done, but I don't know him personally. There's a difference. You can know about someone, but not truly know them. And that's the type of knowledge Paul is praying for over the church. You see, the Greek word that he used for knowledge in Philippians 1:9 is the word epignosis. And it's not informational knowledge. It's a deeper relational knowledge, specifically towards God. You see, he isn't praying that we'd learn more about God. God, he's praying that we would know God relationally, beyond head knowledge, heart knowledge. So how do we do that? Well, James 4, verse 8 tells us how. Draw near to God, and he will draw near to you. You see, James doesn't say treat God like a research project. He says draw near to him. So I want to encourage you with two things to start today so your love would abound. Number one, stop reading your Bible like it's only a textbook and start reading your Bible like it's a love letter from someone who loves you, because it is. One way gives you information. The other way gives you intimacy with your Creator. And number two, stop praying to God like he's a genie you're handing your wish list to. If prayer truly is communication with your Creator, pray like a loving child talking to a loving parent, and leave room to listen to what God wants to say to you. You know, just yesterday, my 11-year-old niece was sharing with me how God speaks to her through her devotional times in scripture and in prayer. The Holy Spirit speaking to a child through the living and active word. And you know, it doesn't matter if you're 11 or 111, if you draw near to him, God will draw near to you. And as you grow in deeper relational knowledge with the God who loves you, your love will abound. And so that's my prayer for you. May your love abound more and more today.
4: Amen, Pastor. Can you pray us out? We have a lot more to talk about on the other side.
5: Absolutely. Father God, we just pray that your love would abound in our lives, Father, that we would get to know who you are relationally, Lord, not just treating you like a textbook, Lord, that you would speak and that we would listen, Father God. And so wherever someone is, Lord, today, would you just bless them and would your love abound through them? We thank you. In Jesus' name we pray. Amen.
4: Amen. Well, what you just heard was the devotional. Now we get a chance to pull on some of those threads. We're doing that on Facebook and YouTube. And here on K-Wave, the Bible promises that if we hunger and search after righteousness, we'll be filled. And Pastor Greg Laurie says that's one of the keys to finding happiness. It's coming up next on A New Beginning.
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10: Blessed are those who are continually hungering and thirsting after righteousness, for they shall be filled.
11: Coming up today on A New Beginning, Pastor Greg Laurie points out that the road to real happiness and fulfillment is the one where there's real growth and maturity in the Lord.
10: I think every Christian should look at themselves and say, I'm not content with where I'm at spiritually. There's more.

Visitors to the Holy Land are often able to visit the hillside where it's thought Jesus indeed delivered the Sermon on the Mount. It's right on the shore of the Sea of Galilee. It's inspiring to imagine Jesus talking with his disciples and the others gathered there. Pastor Greg Laurie has been there many times, and today on A New Beginning, he digs into Jesus' words that lay out the prescription for a truly rewarding life. It cuts through all the cultural fog about where happiness can be found.

0: often called the Beatitudes. They've been described as the beautiful attitudes or attitudes that should be. Another way you could sum them up is the be happy attitudes. All right, so let's read them together. We're going to read Matthew chapter 5, verse 2 down to verse 9. Then he opened his mouth and taught them, that would be the disciples, saying, "Blessed are the poor in spirit, for theirs is the kingdom of heaven. Blessed are they that mourn, for they shall be comforted. Blessed are the meek, for they shall inherit the earth. Blessed are they who hunger and thirst for righteousness, for they shall be filled. Blessed are the merciful, for they shall obtain mercy. Blessed are the pure in heart, for they shall see God. Blessed are the peacemakers, for they shall be called the sons of God." So there are the first Beatitudes. Now, this has been wrongly understood to be saying, "Blessed are the poor." This is not what Jesus said. He said, "Blessed are the poor in spirit." What does this mean? Happy people are humble people. Happy is the person who sees himself as they really are, lost, hopeless, and destitute, and desperately in need of God. That's what it means to be poor in spirit. So you have to see yourself for who you are. You have to see yourself as a sinner who really needs a Savior. Beatitude number two, happy people are, I'll put in quotes, unhappy people. Happy people are unhappy people. Point number one, happy people are humble people. Number two, happy people are unhappy people. Verse four, "Blessed are they that mourn, for they shall be comforted." You could also translate this, "Happy are the unhappy." What? That doesn't make any sense to us. So to be happy, I need to be sad? Yes. In this way, you have to see yourself as you really are. I'm a sinner who needs a Savior, and I'm sorry for what I've done, and I want to change, so I mourn over my condition. Listen, better to mourn now and laugh later than to laugh now and mourn later. Some people, all they want to do is laugh. All they want to do is get drunk and party and laugh and laugh and laugh. They don't even know what they're laughing at. Everything's funny to a drunk. But really, what is that all about? Solomon went on a sin binge, basically trying everything the world has to offer. And he said in Ecclesiastes 2, when I said, "Come on, let's give pleasure a try. Let's look for the good things in life." But I found it was meaningless. Solomon says, "It's silly to be laughing all the time. What good does it do to only seek pleasure?" You know, some people, they suppress tears. They should be crying, and instead they're laughing. The Bible says in 2 Corinthians 7:10, the kind of sorrow God wants us to experience leads us away from sin and results in salvation. There's no regret for that kind of sorrow, but worldly sorrow, which lacks repentance, results in spiritual death. In other words, hey, I'm sorry, and I'm sorry enough to stop. Beatitude number three, a happy person will be a meek person. A happy person will be a meek person. Blessed are the meek. Now, meekness is not celebrated in our culture, maybe because we don't understand what it is. For starters, meekness is not weakness. The best definition of meekness is power under constraint. It describes the breaking of a powerful stallion. So when you climb on a beautiful horse, the horse is submitting its will. It's not that it's lost its will. It's not that it's not stronger than you, but it has surrendered its will to the rider. So when the Bible talks of meekness, it doesn't mean I'm weak. It means I know who's in charge. So let's sort of summarize all of this. How different the Bible is than popular culture. How different the definition of happiness is in scripture than the culture's definition. The Bible says last is first, giving is receiving, dying is living, losing is finding, least is greatest, weakness is strength. Number four, a happy person passionately desires a righteous life. Verse six, blessed are they who hunger and thirst for righteousness, for they shall be filled. Now, this is talking about a spiritual hunger. So let's put it all together. First, I see myself as I really am, poor in spirit, spiritually destitute, a sinner in need of a savior. I'm sorry for my condition. I mourn over my condition. I repent of my condition. And then a true meekness enters into my life, a humility as I've seen myself as I really am because I've seen God for who he is. And now I have a new hunger and thirst for righteousness. You know, there's nothing like a good meal when you're really hungry. I'm not a good hungry person, are you? I become hangry. Do you know what hangry is? It's just, I get irritable. My wife can tell. So just throw a sandwich at me. It's just like, I'm just sort of uptight. You just need to eat something, right? And so when you go out to eat with someone and everyone orders their food, and there's always one person that puts in the complex order, right? All the substitutes and changes. And so everybody's food comes except that person's food. And because we're polite, we wait. And sometimes wait. And wait a little. Now I'm getting hangry. I'm hungry. I'm salivating. My food's in front of me. I'm like a dog with food in the dish. It's time to eat the food, but we're waiting for you with your special order, right? But finally, your order comes and we pray. Hopefully, we'll remember to do that. And then we all dig in and enjoy that meal. We should be hungry for God, hungry for righteousness, hungry for the Word of God, hungry to hear what the Bible has to say. Are you hungry and thirsty for righteousness? When you go to see a doctor, one of the first things he will ask you is, how's your appetite? Because your appetite is an indication of your overall health. When you're hungry, that's a good sign. When you have no hunger, that's not a good sign, right? Same could be said spiritually. How's your appetite? Are you hungry for the things of God? Let me put it another way. Do you look forward to going to church, or is it something you do out of mere duty? How about this? Do you take time for, look forward to opening the Word of God each and every day? See, blessed, happy is the person who's hungry and thirsty for righteousness. In Psalm 42, the psalmist says, as a deer thirsts for the water brook, so pants my soul for you, O God. My soul thirsts for the living God. It comes down to this. As a Christian, there's always more to know. There's always more to learn. Always more to discover. Paul wrote in Philippians 1:9, this I pray that your love may abound still more and more. Listen, you're never done as a Christian. No matter how much you love, you can love more. No matter how much you pray, you can pray more. No matter how much you obey, you can obey more. Blessed are those who are continually hungering and thirsting after righteousness, for they shall be filled.
1: Pastor Greg Laurie will have the second half of his message in just a moment. Well, Pastor Greg, it's such an encouragement to us here at A New Beginning when listeners tell us how this broadcast has impacted their life.
2: Yeah.
1: In fact, some people even call us and leave a recording of how the program has affected them.
2: Mm-hmm.
1: That's really the way that impacts us most, because we get to hear that in their actual voice. Isn't that true?
0: Oh, yes. I can't tell you, Dave, how many times I've met people just out and about. And they'll tell me of how they came to Christ hearing our radio broadcast. That's such a blessing to me. And I want other people to hear those stories. So here's my question to you. Have you made a commitment to Jesus Christ listening to A New Beginning? And maybe you came to Christ at one of our Harvest Crusades or are watching something we did online or whatever it is. But if you came to Christ through our media ministry, I'd love to hear your story. And I want to hear it in your voice. I want you to tell me what happened to you, and we just might use it and put it on air. And a lot of people will be blessed to hear what God has done in your life. So there's a number you can call. It's a designated number. So only call this number to share your story. And Dave, what is that number?
1: Yes, 866-871-1144. You can call anytime. Again, 866-871-1144. Tell us how the Lord has used this ministry to bring you to the Lord. Well, you've tuned in for a revealing new study series on the Sermon on the Mount. We're investigating what the Bible says about where happiness can be found. Pastor Greg continues.
0: Remember when, as a brand new believer, I would talk with Pastor Chuck Smith, who was quite a bit older than I was. And I asked him, Chuck, how long have you been a Christian? And I don't remember what he said. It might have been something like 50 years. 50 years. 50 years. You're like what? Like an apostle or something. Do you walk on water now? 50 years. And yeah, there is maturity that comes with time. But I've been a Christian now longer than 50 years. And I say, yeah, I've learned some things. I've grown. I've changed. But oh, my, I have so far to go. And some of you are saying, yeah, you do, Greg. And you do, too. We all do. And I think when we don't think that, something's wrong. Paul says, it's not that I've already attained, but I press on. I press on toward the mark for the prize of the high calling of God in Christ Jesus. This is the Apostle Paul. This is a man who prayed for someone to be raised from the dead. This is a man who prayed for people to be healed. This is a man who literally went to heaven and returned to earth. This is a man who wrote epistles or letters that we call the Bible today. And this man said, I have so far to go. I'm not there yet. And the moment you cross your, fold your arms, everyone's with their arms folded, not me. And you say, I pretty much know this, I've heard this, you're not in a good state. When the Bible says we should become like a child, it doesn't mean that we should be childish, it means we should be childlike. And it means we should always be growing, always learning, and sometimes it's relearning things that we forgot. And it's a constant life of hungering and thirsting after righteousness. And God promises if we do this, we will be filled. You know, there are things that spoil our appetite. It's really hard for me when it's dinner time. I eat very early, by the way. I eat at 5 o'clock. Is that not early? Some of you are just waking up at 5 o'clock. I don't know. And I'm hungry. I am hungry at 3 o'clock. I am hungry for dinner at 3 o'clock. I'm counting the time off. It's almost time to eat. I can hardly wait. I look forward to it, right? So this is something that some people eat earlier than others, but then you're tempted to eat something to hold you over. And the something you eat to hold you over spoils your appetite. You know, dinner's at 5, but then there's Taco Bell and, dare I go in and order a burrito supreme? Oh, maybe I'll get a taco and just to hold me. And then you have no appetite. Or even worse, you eat junk food. You eat something that is actually not good for you. That too spoils your appetite. That can happen spiritually. There are things that we can do. There are places that we can go. There are people that we can hang around with that actually dull us spiritually. There are certain relationships that when you're around these people, it makes you want to do less, not more, spiritually. And then there are others who inspire you. Not because they condemn you or criticize you or say, why aren't you more like me? But by their sheer example and their godliness, you say, I want to be more like that. They actually stimulate your hunger for Jesus. Have you ever noticed when you go out for a meal, maybe after church, let's get something to eat, and maybe you're dieting, so everyone orders burgers and fries, you say, I'll just drink water. I brought a little rice cake with me as well. Here it is, little rice cake. Okay, then they get their food, and they're eating, and you look at those glistening fries, and you say, Can I trade you this rice cake for a fry? You don't have to trade me, just have a fry. Thank you, you take the fry. Greatest fry you've ever eaten. Why is stolen food always better? You know what I mean by stolen food? Like, you really shouldn't eat it. My wife, when she's preparing a meal, cuts everything up into little portions. Here's the carrots, here's the onions, and then when she's not looking, I take things. Don't take that. Now I take it even more. I don't know why. There's something exciting. I got it and she didn't see it. I'm eating the forbidden carrot right now. Right? So, but there's something about somebody else's food that's so enjoyable. And the same is true. When we're walking with God and experiencing this, others should see us and say, I want that. I want their relationship with God. And in fact, I want to be like them. You're such a great follower of the Lord. So stay away from relationships that would dull your spiritual appetite. Pursue relationships that will stimulate your spiritual appetite. This is what the Bible tells us to do. And so do you have this attitude in your life right now? Are you a happy person? The only way you can be a happy person is to be a person who knows God. Not by chasing after happiness, but by knowing God. Let's summarize and close. You must be poor in spirit. Number one, see yourself as you really are. You must mourn for your sin. Number three, you must have a change in attitude and have a hunger and thirst for God who will satisfy you. Happy are the people whose God is the Lord. It's hard to be happy when your conscience is racked with guilt. Because the Bible also says, happy is the person whose sin is forgiven. When your sin is forgiven, it changes everything. Maybe I'm talking to somebody right now who is racked with guilt because of something you've said, something you've done. You're saying, how do I get rid of this guilt? Well, get to the source of it. What is the source of your guilt? The source of your guilt is sin. So if your sin is forgiven, your guilt is removed. Guilt has its place. I know sometimes people say guilt is bad. Well, guilt can be bad if it's the wrong kind of guilt, but guilt can also be an indication that your conscience is working. And you say, I shouldn't have done that. I shouldn't have said that. And I have guilt. But when your sin is forgiven, now the guilt will be removed. And the way that can happen is when you just come to God and take step one in the Beatitudes. Blessed is the poor in spirit. Lord, I see myself as I am. Forgive me of all of my sin. Do you need to do that? As we close today, I want to extend an invitation for anyone here who has never asked Jesus Christ to come into their life. You can experience a real and lasting happiness. Jesus, again, the meekest man who ever lived, laid his life down for us at the cross and died for our sins so we could be forgiven and come into a relationship with him. He rose again from the dead 3 days later, and now he stands at the door of our lives and he knocks and says, if we'll hear his voice and open the door, he will come in. Jesus can come into your life right now and forgive you of your sin. If you need him to do that, I'm going to give you an opportunity to pray and ask Christ into your life. And also, if you're a prodigal son, a prodigal daughter, you've been running away from what you know is true and right, if you need to come back to the Lord, I'll give you an opportunity to do that as well. Let's all pray. Now, Father, I pray for everyone here, everyone watching, listening, wherever they are. If they don't know you yet, let this be the moment they believe. Let this be the moment that their sin is forgiven. Help them to come to you now, we pray. Now while our heads are bowed and our eyes are closed and we're praying, maybe there's somebody here that would say, I'm not a happy person. I'm a pretty sad person. I'm a miserable person. I need my sin forgiven. I'm tired of this guilt. I'm tired of this emptiness. I'm ready to say yes to Jesus Christ. Pray this prayer after me. You could even pray it out loud. Just pray these words. Lord Jesus, I know that I'm a sinner, but I know that you're the Savior who died on the cross for my sin. I'm sorry for my sin. I turn from my sin, and I choose to follow you from this moment forward as my Savior and my Lord, as my God and as my friend. Thank you for hearing this prayer and answering this prayer. In Jesus' name I pray, amen.

0: 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You know, Pastor Greg, I've read so many listener letters over the years where folks have said that they pray for you. Many say they pray for you on a regular basis. And I know that means a lot to you.
1: Yes.
0: That's one of the most encouraging and actually helpful things they can do. Isn't that right?
1: Absolutely. You know, when people come up to me and say, I pray for you all the time. Some have even said, we pray for you every day. Wow. I'm humbled. I'm blessed. I'm thankful. And I need your prayers more than you know. So if you do pray for me and our family and our ministry, thank you so much for that. And as you pray, I would ask you to pray about one other thing, if you would, please. Would you pray about giving to our ministry? You know, giving of our finances is a very spiritual thing. You know, Jesus said, where your treasure is, there will your heart be also. If you want to see where a person's priorities are, look at where they spend their money. And when we invest in the work of the kingdom of God, we're laying up for ourselves treasure in heaven. So we have this really cool program we put together called Harvest Partners. 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So pray about that, if you would. Keep praying for us. And if the Lord directs you, become a harvest partner as well. And in advance, let me say, thank you so much.
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2: 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I'm Bob Shaw. Glad you're here with us on this first day of fall. I know some of you have been waiting for this day since about June. You're ready for the cooler weather, the pumpkin everything. All of it. Actually, we've had pumpkin spice since August. It gets earlier and earlier. But whatever your feelings about fall, it's another day the Lord has made. Pretty good one, too. Pretty good one, too, to spend some time in His Word. So thanks for spending time with us. Four friends tear open a roof to get a paralyzed man to Jesus, but his first words aren't about the man's legs. Alistair Begg shows why Jesus begins with forgiveness in Mark 2, coming up on Truth for Life.
3: We want to take a moment to say happy birthday to the over 50,000 babies who have been rescued by Preborn's network of clinics this year alone. 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Your impact has reached eternity.
4: I got to hear and see my baby for the first time. 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
4: I got to hear and see my baby for the first time. Hearing the heartbeat made me cry, and it was certain that I was going to keep my baby forever.
3: Preborn introduces moms to the life growing inside of them through ultrasound. 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
2: There's your news on K-Wave. NYU Langone and the University of Pittsburgh Medical Center have agreed to stop providing puberty blockers, hormone treatments, and gender transition surgeries to minors. NYU will pay $8.5 million, while UPMC will pay $950,000. The agreements settle Justice Department investigations into allegations of improper billing. Both hospital systems cooperated but denied wrongdoing. The Justice Department has reached similar agreements with four other hospital systems. More than 40 providers have stopped offering these treatments to minors since President Trump returned to office, although some acted independently. And 22 CSU students are being honored today with Trustees Awards for Outstanding Achievement. The award is considered the highest distinction a student can earn in the university system. CSU officials say more than 500 students have received the honor since the program began in 1984. This year's ceremony will take place at CSU headquarters in Long Beach. Congratulations. That's the news, and you're up to date. K-Wave weather, well, pretty much like yesterday, getting a high of 79 in L.A. and Orange counties. In the valleys and Inland Empire, you'll see 84, 77 at the beaches. Right now, it's 72 in Westminster, 72 in Huntington Beach, 66 in Menifee, and 71 at K-Wave. 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

0: Our story on the Bible Bus today is just one step in a five-year journey through the entire Word of God. Come along for the ride, and you'll study both the Old Testament and New Testament, discovering God's great redemption story. Is this your story too?
1: 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It's K-Wave 1110 and 107.9, sharing life, delivering truth, giving hope. I'm Bob Shaw, and on this first day of fall, may the changing season remind you of the God who created every season and remains the same through all of them. 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Highly recommend you listen to him. And coming up next, Pastor Rick Warren shares how accepting responsibility for your part in your relationship problems can help turn your marriage into something fresh, exciting, attractive, fulfilling, and wonderful. 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

0: emergency today in anticipation of a potentially hazardous and historic El Nino. Some scientists are predicting the El Nino could have some devastating effects, and Governor Gavin Newsom made the declaration Monday and called for ramped up preparations for potentially strong storms and coastal hazards. Forecasters say the conditions could produce strong rains and winds this fall and winter, plus mountain snow and significant coastal flooding. Also, Paramount's planned takeover of Warner Brothers is moving forward. The merger was held up because of a lawsuit filed by California and 11 other states' attorney generals challenging the deal on an antitrust issue. A settlement has been reached, and the state's attorney generals are dropping their lawsuit. The deal requires Paramount to meet numerous conditions, including the number of films the studio must produce every year, substantial investments in domestic film production, and independent editorial boards for CNN and CBS News. Also, Pomona Animal Rescue is under investigation today after authorities located more than 500 living and dead cats and 9 living dogs in inhumane conditions. Authorities raided some properties associated with the nonprofit Forget Me Not Cat Rescue and discovered the appalling conditions. And Hurricane Polo rapidly intensified off the coast of southwestern Mexico near the community of Zihuatanejo this morning, growing into a Category 5 storm that could bring life-threatening flooding to parts of the states of Guerrero and Michoacan. This, according to the National Hurricane Center, said. The projected trajectory, though, is northwesterly and will just skirt along the coast. That's the news, and you're up to date. Southland weather for LA and Orange County for today. After these morning clouds burn off, the highs will be in the low 70s to mid 80s. From the beaches to downtown LA in the valleys, look for highs from the upper 70s to mid 80s. For the Inland Empire, sunny with highs 83 to 88 degrees. Right now in Riverside, it's 71. In Pasadena, it's 70. In Lake Forest, it's 75 degrees. And right here at our K-Wave studios in Santa Ana, it's also currently 75 degrees. 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
2: People who are reserved tend to seek out people who tend to be outgoing, and there's something attractive about that. And at first, we're fascinated with opposites. And I'll admit, when I first married Kay, I was just totally intrigued by this woman because she was so different from me. She didn't think like me. She didn't act like me. She wasn't boisterous like I was. And I was very fascinated by this for about 6 months. And then it started irritating me. And I'm going, why does she think like that? Why does she act that way? Why is she so different? You see, we had no idea how profound our differences really were. The truth is, everybody does this. Before marriage, we tend to overestimate what we have in common. And we tend to underestimate what we don't have in common with our boyfriend or our girlfriend. I mean, you'll meet these people, you hear them all the time. They've been dating for 2 or 3 weeks, and they say, oh, we have so much in common. No, you don't. No, you don't. You don't. No, you don't. Okay. You may think you do, but you do not. Okay, in the first place, you're a woman, he's a man. That means you think in totally different ways. That's a big difference right there. You know this thing about men are Mars and women are Venus? No, they're not. It's not that. It's two different galaxies. Men and women do not think alike. And they're different in every cell of their bodies. And so you say, oh, we have so much alike. You may have something alike, but believe me, you have more not alike than you do alike with your husband, fiance, or boyfriend, or girlfriend, or whatever. So you have to learn to get along. You have to learn to accept differences. Now, that doesn't mean just tolerate them. It means value them. It means celebrate them. It

0: realize that God wants to use them in your life. You see, in God's humor, he always puts opposites together for a purpose. And he does this, I think he's going to enjoys doing it. I think the angels go, this is going to be a riot. Watch this. Sparks are going to fly. For instance, how many of you are early risers? You like to get up in the morning. You're early risers. You're larks, okay? You married somebody who doesn't believe in God before 11 a.m. All right? Larks always marry owls. One of you in a marriage is daring and impulsive, and the other one is cautious and reserved. Why? Because you need both elements for balance. When you eat with a knife and a fork, not two knives. As we said last week, when two of you agree on everything, one of you isn't necessary. So we're gonna have you be different. Now, one of you loves to talk. Oh, you love, blah, blah, blah, blah, love to talk. You just love to talk. And you love and love and love to talk. And the person who just elbowed you is a bump on a log. How many of you love to spend money? Can I see your hands? You love to spend money. Yeah, yeah, I do. You married a tightwad. Little miser, penny pinching, we gotta squeeze every bit out of it. One of you loves to cuddle and the other is a porcupine. Oh, no, touch me. Tom told me, he said, you know, ever since Shondell and I bought a waterbed, we've been drifting apart. When it comes to sex, one of you is a firecracker and the other's a dud. One of you wants to say, drop everything when it comes to sex. The other one said, drop dead. Heard about the guy who handed his wife two aspirin. He said, this is for your headache. And she said, I don't have a headache. He said, gotcha. Now, one of you is neat and you're organized and you're always on time. And most likely, that was a guilty laugh if I ever heard it. One of you is neat, organized, and on time, and the other one is flexible, mellow, late. Now, we have to learn to accept our differences, not resent them. One guy told me, he said, you know, I knew I was marrying Mrs. Wright. I just didn't know her first name was Always. Did you know that God's number one tool in your sanctification, if you're married, is your partner, your mate, your husband, wife? God uses your husband, God uses your wife more than any other tool in your life to help you to grow up spiritually. Doesn't even matter if they're a believer or not. He will use them. He will use them to sand off the rough edges in your life because we need each other. Nobody has it all together. And God's number one tool in your life to grow you up, and growth is often quite painful, is he uses the differences between you and your mate. And I have discovered that the greater your differences, the more potential for spiritual power in your marriage. I don't worry about marriages where people are really different. I worry about marriages where the people are too much alike. They have the same weaknesses, the same problems, the same depression, and they get bored with each other. I can honestly say I have never been bored with my wife. Frustrated, yes, but never bored, because we are so different. And God says, I want you to learn to accept the differences because they're intentional so you can grow. Now, I want you to write down one of the ways that your spouse is different from you that you have a difficult time accepting. Go ahead. This will be a lot of fun. One, just as long as your spouse doesn't see it. This will be one of the ways that your spouse is different from you that you have a hard time accepting. The third thing that sinks a marriage, unresolved issues. Things that keep coming up over and over and over and over and over and over and over and over, and you don't ever resolve them. Maybe you don't want to talk about them. Maybe it's too personal. Maybe it's too touchy. Could be finances, could be sex, could be in-laws, could be kids, could be communication. But you don't want to talk about it, so it's off limits, and it becomes an unresolved issue. Unresolved issues move a marriage from harmony to hostility. and maybe then even to apathy. Unresolved issues. Now, the worst unresolved issues aren't the ones that were created in your marriage. They were the ones you brought into your marriage from the things you learned in your family. You see, when you got married, you weren't a blank slate. You grew up in a family that had certain ways of doing things, habits, patterns, ways of doing things that you thought were normal. And your spouse grew up in another family with habits and patterns and ways of doing things that they thought were normal. And so you both come into the marriage thinking that your way is the right way to do it, and then there's unresolved issues. You see, all of us carry baggage into our marriage. It's like you got a big garbage sack on your back carrying it into marriage. You carry hurts, you carry habits, you carry hang-ups from your previous family into marriage. And the more pain you had growing up in your family, the more baggage you're carrying into that marriage and the more problems you're going to have to resolve. Would you write this down? Marriage doesn't create problems, it reveals them. Marriage doesn't create problems, it reveals them. It shows the areas of your life that you need to work on. Now, if you had been a single adult all your life and you had not chosen to get married, you might be able to go all through your life with those habits and hurts and hang-ups and nobody'd ever bug you about them because nobody's close enough to really see them. If, on the other hand, you chose to get married, then you let somebody into your life who's up close and personal and they can see all your hang-ups and all your faults and all your weaknesses. And when they get up close and personal, they say, I see this, I can help them. And so I will start a little personal improvement program for them. It's called Let's Change You. While you, on the other hand, are saying, I'm not the one who needs changing. You've got a personal improvement program for your spouse. Let's change you. And then the sparks begin to fly. You see, you brought far more flaws into your marriage than you realize. In many ways, your family set you up, both for success and failure. Because in your family, you learned some great strengths, but you also learned some great weaknesses. And you bring far more weaknesses into your marriage than strengths. And when they get in there, then you start fighting over that. And some of you are still reacting to things from your past in the present. Maybe your parents, one or both, were over-controlling. Or maybe they didn't pay attention to you. Or maybe they didn't affirm you enough. But for whatever reason, in your past, you have some resentments. You've got some anger. You've got some problems, grudges stored up against your past parents. And then you come into a marriage, and any time your spouse even remotely reminds you about that thing you hated so much in a parent, controlling, domineering, wouldn't listen, or whatever it was, it could be 100 different things, you tend to take all that anger from the past, which you never resolved, and you turn it and you focus it on the person you love the most. Now, this may be a little bitty issue, and they're going, "What? You know, how did the volcano come out of this?" Because you're not just reacting to that, you're reacting to how it reminds you of things in the past you never liked. Does that make sense? And so you actually start creating, you bring problems in the past into the present. Now, if you are doing that, let me just say two things. Number one, it's not fair. It's not fair to your spouse. And number two, if you are doing that, you are killing your marriage. It's the quickest way to kill a marriage. And so those of you who are single adults, I beg you, before you ever consider marriage, deal with the past. Get some closure. Close the door on it. Do not carry guilt into the marriage. Do not carry grief into the marriage. And do not carry grudges into the marriage. If you do, you are setting yourself up to move from harmony to hostility to apathy. You have to deal with unresolved issues. And the more of them you can deal with in advance, the better. That's why in this church, before anybody gets married here, we require premarital counseling. I don't care if you've been married once or twice or never. You have to go through premarital counseling because everybody needs somebody to be honest enough to say, have you thought about this? Have you thought about that? Now, the best way to prepare for your marriage is to get some closure on the past. And maybe you need to have a frank talk with your parents. Maybe you need to sit down and figure out what out of my family do I need to hold on to and what do I need to let go of. So how about this third area? Can you write down one issue that's still unresolved in your marriage? You can probably think of it right now. You just don't want to write it down. It may be sex. It may be finance. It may be the way you raise your children. It may be something else from the past. But those things have to be dealt with if you're going to have a marriage makeover. The fourth thing that sinks a marriage, unforgiven hurts. The mistakes that we make that aren't dealt with, that aren't forgiven, cause barriers to build up and move us from hostility to apathy. Now, the truth is, because we're imperfect, we hurt each other. Intentionally sometimes, unintentionally sometimes. We sin. We fail. We are selfish. And the truth is, you're going to be hurt in life. And the person who has the greatest potential to hurt you is the person you love the most. That's why forgiveness must become a daily habit in marriage. Marriages need massive doses of forgiveness because we are imperfect. Now, if you hold on to your hurts in marriage, you hold on to those mistakes, you don't let it go, you don't forgive, then those wounds fester and they get worse and worse and worse. Now, let me ask you this. What is the worst sin in marriage? I know what you think it is, but it's unforgiveness. Unforgiveness is the worst sin in marriage. Why? Because it's the one that holds every other sin captive. It's the one that won't let go. You have been forgiven by God, and God expects you to forgive others. And when you hold on to your hurt, you perpetuate the pain. You don't make it better, you make it worse. And if you are holding on to a grudge, and if you are using something that happened in the past as leverage, and you're holding it over your spouse, you are the one that's destroying your marriage. Now, why would anybody do that? Why would anybody hold on to hurt intentionally? Obviously, it doesn't feel good. When you're full of resentment, it hurts you more than it does the other person. So why would I intentionally hold unforgiveness in my heart? I'll tell you why. To soothe my own guilt and to use it as ammunition. You see, in your mind, you've got this scale that what I've done wrong and what you've done wrong. And I don't want to feel guilty, so the way I balance my guilt is by blaming you for stuff. And when I say, well, they say, well, you did this. Well, I say, but you did that. Well, you did this, but you did that. But you did this, but you did that. And you're trying to justify everything by holding it on as ammunition to get back. And that will sink a marriage. I beg you, forgive. Let it go. Because nothing can destroy a marriage faster than unforgiveness. Nothing. You hold it on. Can you write down a hurt that you need to let go of? You probably can think of it almost instantly. Can you write down one? You see, if you can't identify these things, you can't work on them. What goes wrong in a marriage? Unrealistic expectations, unaccepted differences, unresolved issues, and unforgiven mistakes. Some of you are saying, Rick, you just described my marriage. Is there any hope? Yes, there is. Look at the verse at the top of your outline. Let's read it together, Romans 4:17. God raises the dead to life and creates new things. And if God can raise a dead person, he can raise a dead marriage. God specializes in marriage makeovers. He specializes in bringing something dead to life again and bringing something that's old and stagnant and stale and giving it new life. Now, in a normal makeover, what the secret of a normal makeover is knowing what to do with what you've got. You have a certain facial type, you have certain hair, certain skin color. And a makeover expert is someone who doesn't try to make you somebody totally different, but enhances what you've got. And in a marriage makeover, God says, let me take what you've got and make something new and fresh and exciting and attractive and relevant and fulfilling and wonderful out of it. And for the rest of this message, we're now going to look at those steps. How do you make the most of what you've got? Well, there are six steps to a marriage makeover. A, B, C, D, E, F. A, accept responsibility for my part. Now, these are not easy steps that Tom and I are going to give you, but they are tough and they will work. Accept responsibility for my part. Galatians 6:5 says, let's read it aloud together. Each person must be responsible for himself. Now, you can't control your spouse's actions. You can't control your spouse's attitudes. You can't keep your spouse in love with you. You couldn't force them to fall in love with you. You can't force them to stay in love with you. You don't have control over that, but you do have control over your response. And the way you change somebody else, you can't change somebody else. The only way you can change them is by changing yourself, and that changes the equation. And when you're different, they have to relate to you in a new way. So you start on you, not on them, and you accept responsibility for your part. Now, what does that mean? Well, number one, it means you stop having a pity party about your marriage. You know, you stop comparing your spouse to somebody else. That is so destructive. You should never do it. It never solves any problems. It only makes matters worse. You stop comparing your marriage. You stop complaining about your marriage. That's a big waste of energy. You stop resenting your marriage. You do that, all you're doing is wasting energy. You stop blaming your spouse for your unhappiness. Listen, you are as happy as you choose to be. It's nobody else's fault. Nobody else can make you happy. Nobody else can keep you happy. Nobody else can make you unhappy. It's your choice how you respond to life. It's like God. You are as close to God as you want to be. And you are as happy as you want to be. You want to be happier? Get closer to God. And that's a choice. Nobody's keeping you away from God. The closer you get to God, the happier you're going to be, because that's where real happiness comes from. So you stop blaming your spouse for your unhappiness. You stop daydreaming. You stop fantasizing about what might have been. You can't improve your marriage if you're always daydreaming and denying and defending. And you can't fix any of the problems if you're always trying to fix the blame. So you start by accepting responsibility for your marriage. Last week we said it, but I want to say it again. The grass is not greener on the other side of the fence. The grass is not greener on this side of the fence. The grass is greener where you water and fertilize it. And if you took as much time watering and fertilizing your own relationship instead of wishing and wanting and complaining, the grass would start getting greener. Now, the biggest barrier to accepting responsibility is what I call the myth of incompatibility. Now, we've all heard people say this, well, we're just incompatible, as an excuse to divorce. Folks, there's no such word. There is no scientific basis behind the idea of incompatibility. It does not exist. It's just a made-up word. Let me quote to you from two of the top psychiatrists and marriage experts in the world. Dr. Paul Tarnier, the Swiss psychiatrist who wrote Understanding Each Other, he says, quote, so-called incompatibility is a myth invented by judges in order to make a plea for divorce. It's likewise a common excuse for people to hide their failings. Misunderstandings and mistakes can be corrected if there is a willingness to do so. What's he saying? There's no such thing as incompatibility. What it really is immaturity. You refuse to grow up. I want what I want. You want what you want. I'm stubborn. You're stubborn. I'm selfish. You're selfish. So we can't get along. So let's just quit calling it incompatibility. Let's call it what it is. Immature, stubborn selfishness. It's not incompatibility. It's immature, stubborn selfishness. I don't want to grow. I don't want to change. I want my way. And you do too. And that's a choice. Dr. Paul Popino, the director of the Institute of Family Relationships, written dozens of books on marriages, says, I don't believe in incompatibility. I don't believe it exists. Almost any two people are compatible if they try to be. Now, let me give you a little suggestion from 28 years in my own marriage. Tackle one problem at a time. Don't try to solve them all at once. Take the easiest problem in your marriage to solve and solve that one. Then solve the next easiest. And get some wins under your belt. Get some successes under your belt before you start attempting the moderate problems and then the real big ones. Get some wins there first, and then you will accept responsibility for your marriage.
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3: 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Good morning. I'm Phil Ross in for Lynn Hackman. Lynn's on vacation this week. She'll be back next week. And this last Sunday, my pastor brought up a great point. His name's Matt. And Matt was telling us as he was looking at John chapter 14, there are many people, and I've seen this too, people who only like to read the red words in the New Testament, because, well, those are the words of Jesus, and they only want to read the words of Jesus. Well, and they don't like to read the black words in there because, well, that's what the apostles say. Well, guess what? The words in red are, that's kind of a modern thing to help point out the words of Christ, but actually all the words of the New Testament are from Christ's disciples who were inspired by the Holy Spirit to write down everything that the Lord did and said and how we are to live in response to that. And, you know, all scripture, according to 2 Timothy 3:16, is God-breathed and is suitable for, correction, proof, preaching, all that kind of stuff, right? So, you know, if you ever run across somebody who says, you know, I only like to read the red words, well, the red words were written by the disciples, the eyewitness people who saw, touched, and lived with Jesus. So everything that you read in there is all written by the hands of the apostles through the inspiration of the Holy Spirit. Anyway, just something kind of fun that I hadn't thought about before, because I do hear people who will say, I only like to read the red parts. Well, read all of it, because it's all God-breathed and it's all good. You know, the Bible promises that if we hunger and search after righteousness, we'll be filled. And coming up next on A New Beginning, Pastor Greg Laurie points out that's one of the keys to finding happiness. So I invite you to have a happy day. Keep it right here on K-Wave for A New Beginning as Pastor Greg Laurie highlights the other parts of the Lord's prescription for happiness next.
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8: 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When anxiety or confusion dominates, stop. 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His peace guards heart and mind beyond logic. Don't mistake emotion or personal desire for God's voice. Just take a big breath and seek His calm before acting. Jesus, quiet my confusion. Help me seek what You want, not confirmation of what I want. Lead me clearly, and I will follow. Love You, Jesus. Amen.
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10: Blessed are those who are continually hungering and thirsting after righteousness, for they shall be filled.
11: Coming up today on A New Beginning, Pastor Greg Laurie points out that the road to real happiness and fulfillment is the one where there's real growth and maturity in the Lord.
10: I think every Christian should look at themselves and say, I'm not content with where I'm at spiritually. There's more.

Visitors to the Holy Land are often able to visit the hillside where it's thought Jesus indeed delivered the Sermon on the Mount. It's right on the shore of the Sea of Galilee. It's inspiring to imagine Jesus talking with his disciples and the others gathered there. Pastor Greg Laurie has been there many times, and today on A New Beginning, he digs into Jesus' words that lay out the prescription for a truly rewarding life. It cuts through all the cultural fog about where happiness can be found.

0: often called the Beatitudes. They've been described as the beautiful attitudes, or attitudes that should be. Another way you could sum them up is the be happy attitudes. All right, so let's read them together. We're going to read Matthew chapter 5, verse 2 down to verse 9. Then he opened his mouth and taught them, that would be the disciples, saying, "Blessed are the poor in spirit, for theirs is the kingdom of heaven. Blessed are they that mourn, for they shall be comforted. Blessed are the meek, for they shall inherit the earth. Blessed are they who hunger and thirst for righteousness, for they shall be filled. Blessed are the merciful, for they shall obtain mercy. Blessed are the pure in heart, for they shall see God. Blessed are the peacemakers, for they shall be called the sons of God." So there are the first Beatitudes. Now, this has been wrongly understood to be saying, "Blessed are the poor." This is not what Jesus said. He said, "Blessed are the poor in spirit." What does this mean? Happy people are humble people. Happy is the person who sees himself as they really are, lost, hopeless, and destitute, and desperately in need of God. That's what it means to be poor in spirit. So you have to see yourself for who you are. You have to see yourself as a sinner who really needs a Savior. Beatitude number two, happy people are, I'll put in quotes, unhappy people. Happy people are unhappy people. Point number one, happy people are humble people. Number two, happy people are unhappy people. Verse four, "Blessed are they that mourn, for they shall be comforted." You could also translate this, "Happy are the unhappy." What? That doesn't make any sense to us. So to be happy, I need to be sad? Yes. In this way, you have to see yourself as you really are. I'm a sinner who needs a Savior, and I'm sorry for what I've done, and I want to change, so I mourn over my condition. Listen, better to mourn now and laugh later than to laugh now and mourn later. Some people, all they want to do is laugh. All they want to do is get drunk and party and laugh and laugh and laugh. They don't even know what they're laughing at. Everything's funny to a drunk. But really, what is that all about? Solomon went on a sin binge, basically trying everything the world has to offer. And he said in Ecclesiastes 2, when I said, "Come on, let's give pleasure a try. Let's look for the good things in life." But I found it was meaningless. Solomon says, "It's silly to be laughing all the time. What good does it do to only seek pleasure?" You know, some people, they suppress tears. They should be crying, and instead they're laughing. The Bible says in 2 Corinthians 7:10, "The kind of sorrow God wants us to experience leads us away from sin and results in salvation. There's no regret for that kind of sorrow, but worldly sorrow, which lacks repentance, results in spiritual death." In other words, hey, I'm sorry, and I'm sorry enough to stop. Beatitude number three, a happy person will be a meek person. A happy person will be a meek person. Blessed are the meek. Now, meekness is not celebrated in our culture, maybe because we don't understand what it is. For starters, meekness is not weakness. The best definition of meekness is power under constraint. It describes the breaking of a powerful stallion. So when you climb on a beautiful horse, the horse is submitting its will. It's not that it's lost its will. It's not that it's not stronger than you, but it has surrendered its will to the rider. So when the Bible talks of meekness, it doesn't mean I'm weak. It means I know who's in charge. So let's sort of summarize all of this. How different the Bible is than popular culture. How different the definition of happiness is in Scripture than the culture's definition. The Bible says last is first, giving is receiving, dying is living, losing is finding, least is greatest, weakness is strength. Number four, a happy person passionately desires a righteous life. Verse six, "Blessed are they who hunger and thirst for righteousness, for they shall be filled." Now, this is talking about a spiritual hunger. So let's put it all together. First, I see myself as I really am, poor in spirit, spiritually destitute, a sinner in need of a savior. I'm sorry for my condition. I mourn over my condition. I repent over my condition. And then a true meekness enters into my life, a humility as I've seen myself as I really am because I've seen God for who he is. And now I have a new hunger and thirst for righteousness. You know, there's nothing like a good meal when you're really hungry. I'm not a good hungry person, are you? I become hangry. Do you know what hangry is? I get irritable. My wife can tell. So throw a sandwich at me. It's just like, I'm just sort of uptight. You just need to eat something, right? And so when you go out to eat with someone and everyone orders their food, and there's always one person that puts in the complex order, right? All the substitutes and changes. And so everybody's food comes except that person's food. And because we're polite, we wait. And sometimes wait. And wait a little. Now I'm getting hangry. I'm hungry. I'm salivating. My food's in front of me. I'm like a dog with food in the dish. It's time to eat the food. But we're waiting for you with your special order, right? But finally, your order comes and we pray. Hopefully, we'll remember to do that. And then we all dig in and enjoy that meal. We should be hungry for God, hungry for righteousness, hungry for the Word of God, hungry to hear what the Bible has to say. Are you hungry and thirsty for righteousness? When you go to see a doctor, one of the first things he will ask you is, how's your appetite? Because your appetite is an indication of your overall health. When you're hungry, that's a good sign. When you have no hunger, that's not a good sign, right? Same could be said spiritually. How's your appetite? Are you hungry for the things of God? Let me put it another way. Do you look forward to going to church, or is it something you do out of mere duty? How about this? Do you take time for, look forward to opening the Word of God each and every day? See, blessed, happy is the person who's hungry and thirsty for righteousness. In Psalm 42, the psalmist says, as a deer thirsts for the water brook, so pants my soul for you, O God. My soul thirsts for the living God. It comes down to this. As a Christian, there's always more to know. There's always more to learn, always more to discover. Paul wrote in Philippians 1:9, this I pray, that your love may abound still more and more. Listen, you're never done as a Christian. No matter how much you love, you can love more. No matter how much you pray, you can pray more. No matter how much you obey, you can obey more. Blessed are those who are continually hungering and thirsting after righteousness, for they shall be filled.
1: Pastor Greg Laurie will have the second half of his message in just a moment. Well, Pastor Greg, it's such an encouragement to us here at A New Beginning when listeners tell us how this broadcast has impacted their life.
2: Yeah.
1: In fact, some people even call us and leave a recording of how the program has affected them.
2: Mm-hmm.
1: That's really the way that impacts us most, because we get to hear that in their actual voice. Isn't that true?
0: Oh, yes. I can't tell you, Dave, how many times I've met people just out and about, and they'll tell me of how they came to Christ hearing our radio broadcast. That's such a blessing to me. And I want other people to hear those stories. So here's my question to you. Have you made a commitment to Jesus Christ listening to A New Beginning? And maybe you came to Christ at one of our Harvest Crusades, or are watching something we did online, or whatever it is. But if you came to Christ through our media ministry, I'd love to hear your story. And I want to hear it in your voice. I want you to tell me what happened to you, and we just might use it and put it on air. And a lot of people will be blessed to hear what God has done in your life. So there's a number you can call. It's a designated number. So only call this number to share your story. And Dave, what is that number?
1: Yes, 866-871-1144. You can call anytime. Again, 866-871-1144. Tell us how the Lord has used this ministry to bring you to the Lord. Well, you've tuned in for a revealing new study series on the Sermon on the Mount. We're investigating what the Bible says about where happiness can be found. Pastor Greg continues.
0: Remember when, as a brand new believer, I would talk with Pastor Chuck Smith, who was quite a bit older than I was. And I asked him, Chuck, how long have you been a Christian? And I don't remember what he said. It might have been something like 50 years. You're like what? Like an apostle or something. Do you walk on water now? 50 years. And yeah, there is maturity that comes with time, but I've been a Christian now longer than 50 years. And I say, yeah, I've learned some things. I've grown, I've changed, but oh my, I have so far to go. And some of you are saying, yeah, you do, Greg. And you do too. We all do. And I think when we don't think that, something's wrong. Paul says, it's not that I've already attained, but I press on. I press on toward the mark for the prize of the high calling of God in Christ Jesus. This is the Apostle Paul. This is a man who prayed for someone to be raised from the dead. This is a man who prayed for people to be healed. This is a man who literally went to heaven and returned to earth. This is a man who wrote epistles or letters that we call the Bible today. And this man said, I have so far to go. I'm not there yet. And the moment you cross your, fold your arms, everyone's with their arms folded, not me. And you say, I pretty much know this. I've heard this. You're not in a good state. When the Bible says we should become like a child, it doesn't mean that we should be childish. It means we should be childlike. And it means we should always be growing, always learning. And sometimes it's relearning things that we forgot. And it's a constant life of hungering and thirsting after righteousness. And God promises if we do this, we will be filled. You know, there are things that spoil our appetite. It's really hard for me when it's dinner time. I eat very early, by the way. I eat at 5 o'clock. Is that not early? Some of you are just waking up at 5 o'clock. I don't know. And I'm hungry. I am hungry at 3 o'clock. I am hungry for dinner at 3 o'clock. I'm counting the time off. It's almost time to eat. I can hardly wait. I look forward to it, right? So this is something that some people eat earlier than others, but then you're tempted to eat something to hold you over. And the something you eat to hold you over spoils your appetite. You know, dinner's at 5, but then there's Taco Bell. And dare I go in and order a burrito supreme? Oh, maybe I'll get a taco and just to hold me. And then you have no appetite. Or even worse, you eat junk food. You eat something that is actually not good for you. That too spoils your appetite. That can happen spiritually. There are things that we can do. There are places that we can go. There are people that we can hang around with that actually dull us spiritually. There are certain relationships that when you're around these people, it makes you want to do less, not more, spiritually. And then there are others who inspire you. Not because they condemn you or criticize you or say, why aren't you more like me? But by their sheer example and their godliness, you say, I want to be more like that. They actually stimulate your hunger for Jesus. If you ever notice when you go out for a meal, maybe after church, let's get something to eat. And maybe you're dieting, so everyone orders burgers and fries. You say, I'll just drink water. I brought a little rice cake with me as well. Here it is, little rice cake. Okay, then they get their food and they're eating. And you look at those glistening fries and you say, Can I trade you this rice cake for a fry? You don't have to trade me, just have a fry. Thank you, you take the fry. Greatest fry you've ever eaten. Why is stolen food always better? You know what I mean by stolen food? Like, you really shouldn't eat it. My wife, when she's preparing a meal, cuts everything up into little portions. Here's the carrots, here's the onions, and then when she's not looking, I take things. Don't take that. Now I take it even more. I don't know why. There's something exciting. I got it and she didn't see it. I'm eating the forbidden carrot right now. Right? So, but there's something about somebody else's food that's so enjoyable. And the same is true. When we're walking with God and experiencing this, others should see us and say, I want that. I want their relationship with God. And in fact, I want to be like them. You're such a great follower of the Lord. So stay away from relationships that would dull your spiritual appetite. Pursue relationships that will stimulate your spiritual appetite. This is what the Bible tells us to do. And so do you have this attitude in your life right now? Are you a happy person? The only way you can be a happy person is to be a person who knows God. Not by chasing after happiness, but by knowing God. Let's summarize and close. You must be poor in spirit. Number one, see yourself as you really are. You must mourn for your sin. Number three, you must have a change in attitude and have a hunger and thirst for God who will satisfy you. Happy are the people whose God is the Lord. It's hard to be happy when your conscience is racked with guilt. Because the Bible also says, happy is the person whose sin is forgiven. When your sin is forgiven, it changes everything. Maybe I'm talking to somebody right now who is racked with guilt because of something you've said, something you've done. You're saying, how do I get rid of this guilt? Well, get to the source of it. What is the source of your guilt? The source of your guilt is sin. So if your sin is forgiven, your guilt is removed. Guilt has its place. I know sometimes people say guilt is bad. Well, guilt can be bad if it's the wrong kind of guilt, but guilt can also be an indication that your conscience is working. And you say, I shouldn't have done that. I shouldn't have said that. And I have guilt. But when your sin is forgiven, now the guilt will be removed. And the way that can happen is when you just come to God and take step one in the Beatitudes. Blessed is the poor in spirit. Lord, I see myself as I am. Forgive me of all of my sin. Do you need to do that? As we close today, I want to extend an invitation for anyone here who has never asked Jesus Christ to come into their life. You can experience a real and lasting happiness. Jesus, again, the meekest man who ever lived, laid his life down for us at the cross and died for our sins so we could be forgiven and come into a relationship with him. He rose again from the dead 3 days later, and now he stands at the door of our lives and he knocks and says, if we'll hear his voice and open the door, he will come in. Jesus can come into your life right now and forgive you of your sin. If you need him to do that, I'm gonna give you an opportunity to pray and ask Christ into your life. And also, if you're a prodigal son, a prodigal daughter, you've been running away from what you know is true and right, if you need to come back to the Lord, I'll give you an opportunity to do that as well. Let's all pray. Now, Father, I pray for everyone here, everyone watching, listening, wherever they are. If they don't know you yet, let this be the moment they believe. Let this be the moment that their sin is forgiven. Help them to come to you now, we pray. Now while our heads are bowed and our eyes are closed and we're praying, maybe there's somebody here that would say, I'm not a happy person. I'm a pretty sad person. I'm a miserable person. I need my sin forgiven. I'm tired of this guilt. I'm tired of this emptiness. I'm ready to say yes to Jesus Christ. Pray this prayer after me. You could even pray it out loud. Just pray these words, Lord Jesus, I know that I'm a sinner, but I know that you're the Savior who died on the cross for my sin. I'm sorry for my sin. I turn from my sin and I choose to follow you from this moment forward as my Savior and my Lord, as my God and as my friend. Thank you for hearing this prayer and answering this prayer. In Jesus' name I pray, amen.

0: 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You know, Pastor Greg, I've read so many listener letters over the years where folks have said that they pray for you. Many say they pray for you on a regular basis. And I know that means a lot to you.
1: Yes.
0: That's one of the most encouraging and actually helpful things they can do. Isn't that right?
1: Absolutely. You know, when people come up to me and say, I pray for you all the time. Some have even said, we pray for you every day. Wow. I'm humbled. I'm blessed. I'm thankful. And I need your prayers more than you know. So if you do pray for me and our family and our ministry, thank you so much for that. And as you pray, I would ask you to pray about one other thing, if you would, please. Would you pray about giving to our ministry? You know, giving of our finances is a very spiritual thing. You know, Jesus said, where your treasure is, there will your heart be also. If you want to see where a person's priorities are, look at where they spend their money. And when we invest in the work of the kingdom of God, we're laying up for ourselves treasure in heaven. So we have this really cool program we put together called Harvest Partners. 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So pray about that if you would. Keep praying for us. And if the Lord directs you, become a harvest partner as well. And in advance, let me say, thank you so much.
0: Yeah, that's right. And as the Lord leads, we hope you'll call us so we can explain more and help with the details. 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Hi, I'm Phil Ross, in for Lynn Hackman. Hope you're doing good on this Tuesday. And imagine if you were somehow, for some reason, transferred to another planet. Okay, it's just like Earth, they had air, they had what they would call water, stuff like that. And you had to figure out how to survive. If the people that dropped you off on that planet just gave you a few TV dinners and said, okay, well, see ya, go for it, and then they take off, what good does that do you? Well, you'd want to know from somebody, how do I make life work on that planet in that location? How do I grow my own food? How do I get food? How do I get access to clean water? That'd be pretty stressful, wouldn't it? Well, that's the situation that a lot of folks in the continent of Africa, they live in those kind of circumstances, even though they've been there for a long time. You know, their civilization's been there. Their tribes have been there for millennia. But, you know, it no longer really works for them. They just don't have the resources and that kind of thing. And that's what Cross International is doing. That they're an organization they're a relief organization. They don't just drop off food for folks and say, okay, here you go. Here's some food. We'll see you later. And oh yeah. And here's the gospel. No, what they do is they come and present the gospel and then they work with people to show them how to grow healthy crops, how to get good water and how to really sustain their communities. And so we're going to be talking about that a lot to Wednesday and Thursday here on K-Wave. And I really think that God is moving in Africa and he's doing a movement there. And the folks at Cross International are a part of God's work in Africa. And we're going to be talking about how you and I can support them. And so it's going to be a fun time. And we'll be talking with Aaron Griggs of Cross International Wednesday and Thursday about that and to see what God is doing to help people have sustainable living, being able to grow their own food, have water, have education, and most of all, experience the truth of the gospel. And so it's going to be a fun time Wednesday and Thursday here on K-Wave. And coming up ahead here on K-Wave, you know, as we see in the Old Testament book of Job, we read in chapter 42 how Job's vindication and double blessing, what God is doing to help people have sustainable living, being able to grow their own food, have water, have education, and most of all, experience the truth of the gospel. And so it's going to be a fun time Wednesday and Thursday here on K-Wave. And coming up ahead here on K-Wave, you know, as we see in the Old Testament book of Job, we read in chapter 42 how Job's vindication and double blessing come in a really unexpected way and into

0: If you long for justice, know that it's worth the wait. If you've done wrong, determine to ask for forgiveness. Waves of mercy are waiting for you. So I encourage you, keep listening right here on K-Wave for Insight for Living with Chuck Swindoll as he presents part one of his lesson titled, Finally, Justice Rolls Down. That's coming up next.
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5: There's something in all of us that longs to see wrong made right. We wait for the guilty to be held accountable, for the innocent to be vindicated, for the scales at long last to balance. But justice in this world so often seems slow in coming. Maybe you're waiting on God to settle the score. Have you wondered if he even knows? If he'll ever step in and set things straight? Today on Insight for Living, Chuck Swindoll arrives at the resolution of Job's long ordeal. And in Job's redemptive story, there's hope for all of us.
6: Turn to the last chapter in the book of Job, if you will, please. I'll begin reading at verse 5. I am undeterred in this process. Since I'm speaking on justice today, I think it's appropriate that I go on here. Job 42, verse 5. We will only have about 5 more Sundays in the book of Job. And then I'll come to the end of the book for you. Job 42, 5. I have heard of you by the hearing of the ear, but now my eye sees you. Therefore I retract, and I repent in dust and ashes. It came about after the Lord had spoken these words to Job. The Lord said to Eliphaz the Temanite, my wrath is kindled against you and against your two friends, because you have not spoken of me what is right, as my servant Job has. Now, therefore, take for yourselves 7 bulls and 7 rams, and go to my servant Job and offer up a burnt offering for yourselves. And my servant Job will pray for you, for I will accept him so that I may not do with you according to your folly. Because you have not spoken of

0: me what is right, as my servant Job has. So Eliphaz the Temanite and Bildad the Shuhite and Zophar the Naamathite went and did as the Lord told them. And the Lord accepted Job. The Lord restored the fortunes of Job when he prayed for his friends, and the Lord increased all that Job had twofold.
1: 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Chuck titled today's message, Finally, Justice Rolls Down.
0: There is something wonderfully satisfying about justice. We love it when right is rewarded and when wrong is punished. No one is better at either than the living God, who is all fair and all knowing. When his justice rolls down, it is always right. One of the reasons Christians love to learn about future things is a part of the future things deals with rewards that are promised God's people. Those rewards are sometimes specified for us in prophetic books of the Bible. For example, there are crowns that are promised the faithful. Not just one or two, but there are five specific crowns, and they make quite a study when you go into the New Testament and learn of the rewards that God has for his own people as we stand before the judgment seat of Christ, which is set forth in the third chapter of 1 Corinthians. You may remember singing as a child that little gospel song, Will There Be Any Stars in My Crown, when at evening the sun goes down. Actually, the lyrics are fanciful because the Bible never promises stars in one's crown, but it does promise crowns. And there's something wonderfully satisfying about knowing that individuals who may have been ignored or even worse, mistreated, sometimes martyred for their faith, that they will not be forgotten, that justice will roll down. They will be rewarded. God will not forget or overlook them. Justice has a flip side as well. Those who do wrong will suffer the consequences for the wrong. And there's something inside all of us that finds a satisfying relief when we hear that wrong was dealt with. We even have the phrase, brought to justice. A close-to-home illustration comes to mind. 3 weeks in October of 2002, a sniper was on the loose in the mid-Atlantic states. There's hardly a person hearing me right now who has not followed the story of the mass murders. 10 of them, as people were cowardly and brutally shot at random, coming out of malls or getting into their cars or pumping gas or getting off of a bus. From somewhere, someone had the audacity to kill in cold blood. Cynthia and I have a friend who lives about a mile from where the first shot rang out. He's a federal judge. And he said to me just this past week when we talked about it, that there was a sense of terror that stretched across those communities as they couldn't find the killer or killers. And then it seems they've been found. And if they are in fact the ones, they shot out of the trunk of their cars, causing their deed to be all the more cowardly and unfair. And something inside us is incensed by that. We live for the day that they will be brought to justice. and ideally that they will be killed for their deeds. So we wait. We're pleased that they've been captured, and we're grateful that justice has rolled down yet again, or it soon will. I came across a very interesting statement in the little book of Amos just this week. Amos, just before the book of Obadiah, or just after Joel. I know it's hard to find. Let me just cut to the chase. It's page 1409 in my Bible. Maybe not in yours. It's over in the Minor Prophets, and you've probably not turned to Amos in maybe ever in your life, but right in the middle of the book, this prophet who was making the indifferent rather uncomfortable with his prophecy represents the words of the Lord when he says, 5:21, I reject your festivals, nor do I delight in your solemn assemblies. Even though you offer up to me burnt offerings and your grain offerings, I will not accept them. He's quoting the Lord. I will not even look at the peace offerings of your fatlings. Take away from me the noise of your songs. I will not even listen to the sound of the harps. Let justice roll down. Don't you like the way that reads? Let it roll down like water. And then in good Hebrew poetic fashion, the statement follows that intensifies it. Let righteousness, like an ever-flowing stream, roll down. It's been a long time coming, says the Lord, but remember, I am just, as one man wrote, the mills of God grind slowly, yet they grind exceedingly small. Another in our day put it this way, all God's accounts are not settled at the end of every month. Eugene Peterson in The Message renders this passage in words that probably will seem a little more current to you and me. I can't stand your religious meetings. I'm fed up with your conferences and conventions. I want nothing to do with your religion projects, your pretentious slogans and goals. I'm sick of your fundraising schemes, your public relations and image making. I've had all I can take of your noisy ego music. When was the last time you sang to me? Do you know what? I want justice, oceans of it. I want fairness, rivers of it. That's what I want. That's all I want. You're hearing justice in these words of passion. God ultimately brings people into account. You know, the problem is that he's often so slow in doing it. I heard of one of the Puritan prayers, very brief for a change, for a Puritan. And he simply said, "Oh Lord, hurry up." Don't you say that sometime? This wrong has been going on long enough. Hurry up, God. Or when will he ever step in and deal with whatever? Or reward these people? Why do we say that? Because we want justice. You know what? It's how he made us. We are like God when in our righteous walk we long for justice. He's pleased with justice and equity and fairness. I am pleased to tell you that in the story of Job, justice finally rolls down. This man who did not deserve the boils that covered his skin or the loss of his business and home and family and happiness ultimately gets them back, and gets them back in multiplied fashion, as we're going to learn. And those who made his life even more miserable hear from the Lord about that too. He does not overlook either. Our faithful God rewards the righteous, and he also disciplines the unrighteous. Back in Job 42, we were forced to move along rather quickly in our last message, and we finished before I was through. That happens somewhat regularly. And I want to go back briefly and pull from it some lessons that I don't want you to miss, because I think they will help us in the living of our lives as Job finally sees it through a couple of interesting illustrations with, you remember, the hippopotamus and the crocodile? Remember that strange, those strange examples the Lord uses in chapters 40 and 41? Finally, it dawns on Job what the Lord is getting at, that his plan is profound, that his reasoning is right, that his ways are higher than we can ever understand. And Job waves the flag of surrender and says, I back away, I retract, and I repent. I said things I shouldn't have been saying. I spoke about things I knew nothing about. And Lord, please know, my heart is yours, and I place myself at your disposal. When you get to chapter 42, those are Job's words in verses 2 through 6. And I pulled from these verses four lessons that I want you to remember. And they go with us toward the end of the story. Job says, verse 2, I know, he's speaking to the Lord, I know that you can do all things and that no purpose of yours can be thwarted. You can do all things and no one can hold you back. Here's the lesson I learned from that. God's purpose is unfolding and I cannot hinder it. Some of you need to hear that. I do not know the details of your circumstances, but surely in a group this large, there must be some pretty tough situations. There are some pretty severe needs. And you may begin to wonder if this is getting out of control and God really is absent. Remember the principle. God's purpose is unfolding, mysterious as it may seem, and I cannot hinder it. You will discover before I'm through with these four that the whole focus is on the Lord. It's not on life. It is on the Lord. It's not on others. It is on the Lord. It is not on the difficulties. It is on the Lord. Now, the second comment Job makes is in verse 3. Who is this that hides counsel without knowledge? Sort of a self-confession there. Therefore, I have declared that which I did not understand. I would render the next things too deep for me, which I did not know. Here's the second thought. God's plan is incredible, and I will not comprehend it. I hope after the study of Job that you make a point in your life of reminding yourself regularly, things are happening that I cannot hinder. Things are happening I will never comprehend. If you will tell yourself enough, that enough, you will find a peace you've never known before. The lack of peace comes when we try to make sense out of everything that is occurring and try to make it fit our human logic. And we forget his ways are higher than our ways. His plan is deeper. His purposes are far more profound. We cannot hinder them, and we will not comprehend them. Let it rest. Let it be. It's okay. You don't have to know to have peace. You have to trust to have peace. Now, the third principle is in verses 4 and 5. Hear now, and I will speak. I will ask you, and you instruct me. He's talking to the Lord. I will ask you, Lord, and you, Lord, instruct me. I've heard of you by the hearing of the ear. Now my eye sees you. Third principle. God's instruction is reliable. I dare not ignore it. God's instruction is reliable. I dare not ignore it. I think I should warn every one of you that because you place yourself under the teaching of the Word of God, as I do, we are accountable. When you hear principles such as this, and then either ignore them or disobey them, there is a consequence that'll follow. There's sadness in place of relief. There's a discouragement in place of a sense of fulfillment. His instruction is reliable, and therefore we dare not ignore it. This isn't just a religious exercise. This isn't just another way to spend a Sunday morning. This isn't just an empty pastime that we do out of habit. It is a time of allowing His truth to filter into our gray matter and impact us so that our attitudes and our actions and our words change to fit His, to fit Him. You see him? You see Job? That's what he does in verse 6. Therefore, since your purpose is unfolding, since your plan is incredible, since your instruction is reliable, I retract. I pull back from a number of the things that I said, things I used to believe. I repent in dust and ashes. This is saying to us, God's way is best. I must not resist it. God's way is best. I must not resist it. That did it. When the Lord heard Job's heart, as these words reveal his heart, when the Lord saw the humility and the openness and the teachability of Job, mercy kicked in and grace flowed down. In fact, the Lord decides to use Job in the process of restoring these friends who have gotten so far off track. That's another point. You will be amazed at how the Lord will use you and others' lives when you adjust your ways to His ways. You will be for them a refuge, a point of hope, a reason to go on, a source of strength, a calming presence. You will be that and so much more to those who lack the things that you now possess by His grace. So the Lord hears His servant say that, and He then turns His attention to the three friends. Before we go to this section, He doesn't mention Elihu by name, probably because Elihu, the last of the friends, was more right than the others, probably was more on target, though his heart needed a little adjustment at times, and his pride needed to come down a few notches. He was not guilty as Eliphaz and Bildad and Zophar were, and that's why the Lord addresses them directly. Before I go there, let me give you a statement. Life is all about our God. Life is all about our God. Will you say that with me? Life is all about our God. If you, sounds simple, maybe sounds silly, but if you will repeat that every morning when you get up, it'll make a difference in your day. Because from the earliest years, we think life is about us. My comfort, my space, my rights, my will, my career, my salary, my plans, my health. Life is not about that. It is about our God. And as He works His way and will and purposes through us, it is amazing when we get on track how absolutely delightful more of life can be. Now, I'm not saying you will be free of any trials. I'm not saying difficulties will leave you by the tons and you'll never know what it is to be depressed or discouraged. That's not what I'm saying. You're only human. I'm just saying the way you've been living will not be the way you will live when you focus on the fact that life is all about your God. Job sees it. These other men don't. They're standing in the background frowning with their arms folded, wondering why the lightning isn't striking Job and the Lord isn't vindicating them for what they said. Boy, are they in for a surprise. It came about after the Lord had spoken these words to Job, verse 7, that the Lord said to Eliphaz the Temanite, My wrath is kindled against you and against your two friends. Stop. I know you want to go on, but stop. I love that. I love it that the Lord says, you made me angry. Your words were wrong words, your actions were wrong actions, and I have a wrath that is kindled over what you have been doing. You know why I love it? Because I was reared in a world that taught Christians should never be angry. If you are angry, you are sinful, and you need to confess it, that you got mad. It's a little bit more complicated than that, honestly. I mean, if the Lord can show a wrath that is kindled, surely there's a place for anger. The Lord Jesus driving those people who were desecrating the temple out of the temple as he plaited together those leather thongs and made them into a whip and drove them out. You can't tell me, he said, now, gentlemen, I'm a little uneasy about what I'm seeing here. When you have time, would you clean up the mess and be on your way? He drove them out of the temple. I would love to see a picture of that. Got his sleeves rolled up and he is swinging that whip. And I think that is fantastic. Those Pharisees saw him coming toward him. It was like, what is this? But he's never done a sin in his entire existence. So it couldn't have been sinful. It was a righteous indignation. Something's wrong if you don't get mad over that. The Lord God says, it's not a temper tantrum here. It's not a sudden overreaction as he pitches a fit. Hey, this has been a long time coming. He's been standing back, waiting and waiting, and finally he reaches the limit of his tether. I'm not talking about an out-of-control rage. I'm talking about a justifiable anger. It comes from the heart of one who is holy in God's case.
1: Righteous anger from the heart of a holy God. It's a side of the Lord we don't often pause to consider. He's patient, slow to anger, waiting and waiting. But he's also just, and he won't let wrong stand forever. There's more to this story that Chuck Swindoll wants to show us, so keep listening to Insight for Living. Chuck titled this message, Finally, Justice Rolls Down. The Old Testament book of Job provides a shocking picture of human suffering. Many of the images are pitiful and frankly seem so unfair. But that's the way life is, right? Sometimes it feels like nothing more than an endless sequence of unwanted surprises. And yet, even still, Job deliberately chose triumph over tragedy. We encourage you to get better acquainted with Job using the practical Bible study resources that Insight for Living offers. 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During their conversation, Kirk talked about his transformation in Christ, which happened through Chuck's preaching. 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
2: 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I don't have one of those, but I do have a smartphone. Hey, Phil Ross in for Lynn Hackman this week. Lynn's on vacation. She'll be back next week. And just looking ahead, adoption creates some unique blessings and challenges for everyone involved. I have an adopted niece, and so I really, really, really relate to this. 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So I invite you to keep it right here on K-Wave for Focus on the Family with Jim Daly and a conversation about healing wounded hearts after adoption. So keep it right here.
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11: Today on Focus on the Family with Jim Daly, you're going to hear about God's redemptive work through adoption. Thanks for joining us. I'm John Fuller.
9: John, the one thing here at Focus on the Family that we want to be about is helping families to do the best job they can do in their marriage and their parenting. And that also means then those families that have adopted or are doing foster care, I mean, they have really unique challenges as well. And so today we're going to spend time talking about how the Lord is using you in that context, or maybe how he wants to use you in that context of foster care or adoption. You and I have both done a portion of that. Gene and I fostered for about 15 years. In fact, we're about to swoop in with our Tennessee foster kids who are now 8 years older, 10 years older than when we had them at our home.
11: Yeah.
9: and we're going to take them on a little vacation together. So we're still involved with many of those kids.
11: That's really fun to see.
9: Yeah.
11: You didn't plan that.
9: No, we're like the new grandparents.
11: Yeah, that's awesome. Yeah, and of course, we adopted back in the early 2000s, and that remains a very interesting, always, always interesting journey for us.
9: Yeah, and you know, there's so many benefits that come from that, and it is what the Lord calls us to do and to consider, and we are adopted into His family, mm-hmm. and it's been not always an easy journey. It takes some unique loving on these kids because they're coming from such brokenness many times. So we're going to discuss that today and tomorrow, actually, and give you some of the insights just in case the Lord might be nudging you.
11: Yeah, and we have a great panel of guests today. We have Lisa C. Qualls, Jody Jackson Tucker, and Betsy Kilstra. And together, from very different perspectives and different experiences, they've written a terrific book called Healing for Every Heart in Adoption, Redemptive Prayers and Strategies for Adoptive Parents, Adoptees, and Birth Parents. It's a terrific resource, and you can find out more about our guests and this book and all the help we have here at the ministry at focusonthefamily.com/broadcast.
9: Ladies, welcome to Focus on the Family. Good to have you.
12: Thank you, Jim.
9: Yeah, there can be a diverse range of experiences surrounding adoption. I think I've heard those stories, and John, you have too. But these wounds are often going to be a factor, and it is not because of a flaw in those adoptive parents. These kids are coming in with great needs. I can remember filling out the foster form. I mean, it's, are you able and willing to have a child in your home that is a headbanger, a food hoarder? You know, there isn't no normal box to check because most of these kids are trying to cope somehow with their environment. So in that regard, what does research show about child development that explains these wounds that adoption is both causing and helping?
13: Well, we know from research that the bond between the mother and the baby begins prenatally.
9: It's prenatal.
13: Yes, it's already happening. They're already experiencing their mother's movements and her voice, and she begins to experience the baby as well because the baby is moving, and there's this beautiful almost communication, you know, that they experience together that's very, very special and very, very sacred. And so when a baby is born, they are looking for that mother. You know, this is
9: that voice.
13: Yes, for their voice. They're looking for their touch. And so if a baby is separated from their mother, even just shortly after birth, that is a trauma. Change in primary caregiver is a trauma. And when we're talking about children in foster care, they have often been with their parents for a period of time, and they've experienced a wide range of things, probably neglect, abuse, things like that. So there are significant wounds that happen, you know, with abandonment and sometimes a sense of rejection, even though their birth mother may have actually even made a beautiful plan for them, but deep within themselves, why would someone give me away?
9: You know, it's almost, it makes me a little uncomfortable that way, because with our Wait No More program, we're encouraging parents to adopt and think about adoption. And but we're talking about acknowledging the wounds that can be caused by adoption. Why is naming those wounds so important?
12: I think it's important for our families and for our children that we recognize that for adoption to be possible, a loss has taken place for the child. Now, many adopted children do beautifully, grow up and do amazing things and are incredible overcomers. But we still need to acknowledge that God's design was not for a family to be broken. He has a redemptive story in adoption, but in God's perfect design, the family remains together. And so we need to acknowledge that loss if we're going to move towards a redemption story.
9: Yeah. Mm-hmm. Betsy, you're the adopted person. So in that context, I think going back, I mean, it was a few years ago that you were in that situation.
14: Yes, sir.
9: But those feelings of something's not quite right. Speak to the hope people affected by adoption can have in healing through Christ.
14: Okay. I think what you said, the feeling that something's not quite right, has many faces. It has many pieces to it. You know, many fears, anger, rejection, shame, so much. And yet we have a God of redemption who begins very early, if we're in a Christian home, to restore that brokenness that we were all just talking about. And so many things. I mean, I could tell you how that happened for me.
9: Yeah, that was the next question. I was going to start the other direction now and start with you. But what was okay. your story? How old were you when you were adopted and what happened?
14: I was 2 months when I was adopted. And I remember the first 6 years as being, you know, pretty peaceful. But I had an experience of two little neighbor children saying to me one day, "Well, your parents are not your real parents.
9: Wow.
14: You don't have any real parents. You know, we have real parents." And it was like all of a sudden something that was deep, deep inside just came to the surface with this whammo kind of feeling and kind of knocked me off my pathway and began to bring to the surface that the feelings of abandonment, loneliness, separation, I'm different in some kind of bad way. I remember the first time I heard that he knit you together in your mother's womb. It wasn't this random egg and sperm that came together that was meaningless and chaotic. It was God's hand was on me even before I appeared. And as those things came, they began to fill that dark place in my soul. But this was also there. It was like a war was going on inside of me because I felt the depth of that abandonment and that brokenness. But I was also hearing God's word and God's truth. And I guess the abandonment was like a stomach ulcer. Sometimes it was just oozing and not too painful, and other times it was bleeding. And it felt just like, I don't know if I can stand this pain.
9: In that context, though, you're in a good environment. You're in a Christian home. This is why Christians should be involved.
14: Yeah.
9: But even with all that, buckets of identity and love and trust and you still had doubts and you still,
14: had
9: sense of shame, and I would imagine.
14: And I think if I could say one thing to the adoptive parents is that the issues are not yours, that you can pour so much love, pour scripture, pour everything you have into a child, but that child still has to struggle with that basic feeling of loss, that basic feeling of abandonment. And that's, parents, you need to release yourself from all that weight of, I haven't done enough, I haven't done it well enough, and just face the fact that your child has to go through that struggle.
11: Mm-hmm. Yeah, and this is Focus on the Family with Jim Daly, and today we're talking about healing from the wounds of adoption. And our guests are Lisa C. Qualls, Jody Jackson Tucker, and Betsy Kilstra. And the book is called Healing for Every Heart in Adoption, Redemptive Prayers and Strategies for Adoptive Parents, Adoptees, and Birth Parents. 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And Jody, I think one of your adopted children struggled. It was a college story, I think, that you had in the book about ongoing abandonment issues, despite having a Christian foundation in the home. Tell us about that.
12: Yes. Our daughter was older when she was adopted, and she is a lovely child. She was an excellent student. We had a close relationship, or so I felt, and it was just such a gift being her parents. And when it came time for her to go to college, our relationship started to struggle, and even each year around the time that she would leave for college, things would get very difficult. And it actually took her 3 years of college to admit to me one day on the drive there that every time we bring her to college, it was about 2 hours from our home, sorry, it makes me emotional to think that she went through this. She was worried that we would never come back and pick her up.
9: Yeah.
12: Mm-hmm. And the dorm actually reminded her of the orphanage that she grew up in. And because of some things that had happened to her in her childhood and experiences that she had had, it had deposited that fear of abandonment in her soul. So while there was no evidence that we would ever just leave her there, that was a struggle that she had to overcome. And I was so grateful when she finally shared that with me so that we could make the extra effort to remind her, of course, we're coming back. This is when we're coming back. We will always come back for you. You know, Jesus said that to his disciples, I will not leave you as orphans. And there's a beautiful scripture in Psalm 27 that says, though my mother and father abandon me, the Lord will care for me. And I was already an adoptive mom when I heard that scripture. And I just thought, that is so magnificent. And that's what I need to be telling my children. No matter what they went through, no matter what any of us goes through, Jesus was always there. Mm-hmm. He was always there in those moments, even when we felt lost and abandoned.
9: Yeah, and it's such a normal thing to feel. Mm-hmm. When you're abandoned, to feel abandoned.
12: Yeah. Yeah.
9: I mean, that's completely normal and all those things that can happen.
12: Yeah. It's, but we're not really alone.
9: No, we're not, but it feels that way.
12: Yeah.
9: You know, so it's tough. And boy, just acknowledging that for that child and being able to talk that through.
12: Yes.
9: You know, this is probably why you're feeling that way, but we're going to be here for you. Yeah. Man, what a great message that had to be and that sense of security that she had after that, even with lingering doubts, maybe they won't show up, right?
12: But well,
9: it gets lesser
12: and lesser.
9: It's part
12: of her journey.
9: Yeah.
12: It's part of her
9: Lisa,
12: journey.
9: Let me ask you, you're, as a birth mother, you dealt with a lot of emotional wounds. Tell us about your story and what happened for you.
13: Well, I became pregnant sort of in this era between maternity homes and a lot of young women keeping their babies. Mm-hmm. And so my parents did not know what to do. And they ended up putting me in foster care, which is sort of stunning. I think they had really no idea what they were doing, but they put me in foster care. And I was removed from everybody I knew and loved and moved from a small town to a big city.
9: Yeah.
13: And it was, I felt very, very deeply abandoned.
9: Well, let me just clarify that for the listener, the viewer. I mean, again, you're 17 and pregnant?
13: I was a little younger.
9: Okay.
13: Mm-hmm.
9: A teen pregnancy.
13: Yes.
9: And your parents got advice that the best option here would be to put you into foster care, which, you know, that just kind of is amazing when we think about it today. It was like, move the problem outside of your home. I mean, did you ever come back to reconcile that with your parents?
13: Yes, we have reconciled over the years. The Lord has done so much healing. And I think it took me a long time to realize that, honestly, I think they were trying to protect me.
9: Yeah, no,
13: you
9: I
13: You know, they were
9: that.
13: moving me far away from my boyfriend, for one.
9: Right.
13: Moving me out of our community and protecting themselves a little bit, too. You know, there was a lot of shame there.
9: Well, that's true. Mm-hmm. And you had the child and you put the child up for adoption?
13: Yes. Not because I wanted to.
9: Correct, yeah.
13: But because I had truly no other option. Mm-hmm. Even my foster mother was told she could not offer to help me.
9: Wow.
13: Yeah.
9: Under that banner of grief and loss, I mean, how did you cope with that decision? I mean, this is big.
13: It was very, very big. The only thing that got me through was the Lord. I was not a believer when I became pregnant, and I came to know Jesus. I kept hearing more about him. I kind of thought my foster mother and her friends were a little strange because they were really, really into Jesus, but I feel like the Lord captured me, you know?
9: Huh. And it didn't wasn't... Didn't repulse you. You kind of leaned in.
13: No, I was.
9: No,
13: I think the Holy Spirit was preparing my heart,
9: no,
13: you know?
9: That's great.
13: But it wasn't until I was actually in labor and the most profoundly alone that I'd ever been in my life and so desperate. I was scared. I was in pain. My foster mother was sleeping. And I cried out to the Lord. And I just said, I can't do this alone. I feel like I was truly lost and then found. Mm. I felt the presence of the Lord with me. It was powerful, and it changed my life forever.
9: Mm-hmm. That's good.
13: Yeah, all eternity and future generations, you know. Mm-hmm. So I'm very, very grateful for God showing up so powerfully for me.
9: Yeah. So for that teen girl who's pregnant right now, she may be listening, may not, but her mom might be listening. What advice would you give both of them?
13: I would say if I were that mom, I would surround my daughter with so much love and so much support. Mm-hmm. No mother should be separated from her baby out of desperation. No mother should be abandoned. So I think whenever possible, we help that young mom parent her baby. I always think to myself, you know, I lost my son because of my age and my youth. And you know what? I overcame that because I got older. I just needed some help right then to have been able to parent my son. But sometimes circumstances don't allow that. And then I think in that case, we need to be prepared for the grief and be ready to support her through it.
9: Yeah. Again, a question I'm sure people are wanting me to ask is, did you ever connect with your son?
13: Was I there? Did.
9: Tell us that, because that's important for our emotional well-being.
13: Okay, yes.
9: Right here.
13: Well, he found me when he was 16.
9: Wow.
13: And we had, I would say, a fairly rocky reunion because he was young and his parents were not prepared for it. I wasn't quite prepared yet either. It was definitely the longing of my heart to know my son again. But he also didn't know his story. He had no idea why I had given him up for adoption. It was very healing for him to learn that I loved him so much and that I never, never forgot him. And it was also great for him to learn his heritage, you know? And so it was beautiful. He also reunited with his birth father.
9: Okay.
13: Yeah.
9: Betsy, in the book you share prayers for healing. What are the key parts of those prayers to heal a broken heart?
14: Well, there's repentance of what has gone wrong and how we've responded wrong. There is forgiveness, because so much forgiveness is needed, including forgiveness of ourselves. And there's also a place to just release the heaviness and the burdens that we've carried to the Lord. And so those are essential parts of the prayer.
9: You know, I think just generally for all three of you to give a perspective on this, there's all of this is gradation. And what I mean by that is some children will respond well with a light, loving touch that have come out of this situation. I feel like I was in that spot. I didn't really own my dad's bad decisions. I never felt like that was my fault, that he and my mom divorced. And of course, my mom died when I was 9, my dad when I was 11. I ended up in foster care. Not a very good positive foster experience. But there was something in me that really put the blame in the right place. I never felt like I owned it as a child. And I just thank the Lord for that grace.
14: That's huge. Right? That's one of the most important things that can happen.
9: How does somebody, and this is the question, how does an adult in that child's life help them get there so that they're not feeling all the guilt and all the you know, sins of your fathers and that kind of thing? But what do you say? What do you do?
12: I think this is a central theme that all of us have come to in our journey, which is the most important thing we need to communicate in our families is an identity in Christ. You know, as an adoptive mom, I was very focused on, am I doing enough to make sure my children feel their cultural identity, the identity of their birth family, letting them feel that connection, making sure they felt connected to our family, to their new family. But ultimately, Jim, at the end of the day, we've all come to realize it's that identity in Christ that is the central healing issue. And that's why all three of us, I think, are so focused in our respective ministries on this idea of healing. We've all gone through therapy. We've all read books. We've all listened to wonderful Focus on the Family materials and podcasts and all the fantastic things that you all provide. But in the end, it's being with Jesus, rooting our identity in him, that is the most significant. And that's where the healing ultimately comes. That's the moment of healing.
9: Would you say that that can be like a progressive kind of thing? I mean, where you're getting healthier day by day.
12: Yes.
9: And then other people might have that experience where it just hits them, where it's a monumental moment. Mm-hmm. Is that a fair description?
12: Yes.
14: Could I bring in a monumental moment?
9: Mm. Sure.
14: That I had. And I was in the context of a Christian family. But when I was about 9, it was Easter, and we were in a little town, and we all went to the football field, and we had a Easter sunrise service. And I just asked my parents, would it be all right if I just walked home? Well, this was 1950, and it was safe to walk 3 blocks for a little child. And so they said, sure, honey, we'll, you know, oatmeal will be ready when you get back. And I was walking along, and all of a sudden, superimposed on the neighborhood scene was this picture of Jesus on the cross. And he looked at me with tears in his eyes and just said, I did this for you, and I love you so much. And I just had this overwhelming sense of belonging to him. And that he knew right where I was in my little neighborhood. Mm. And it just began to let me know that not only did I think that I was learning to know him, but that he already knew me. And the whole thing of being taught that he knew me from the foundation of the world just hit. And it's like it was a life-changing moment. And I felt received, I felt understood, I felt loved. I just felt like, Jesus, you're really there for me. And there's a lot I don't understand, there's a lot I struggle with, but you're there for me. And that was a turning point in my life.
9: Yeah, that is beautifully said. I think that's it. You know, the scripture says that he's a father to the fatherless.
14: That's right.
9: There's something about the Lord's heart for people in that spot.
14: Mm-hmm. Yeah, there really is.
9: You know, the parents and the children. I mean, Lisa, I'm thinking of you. And, you know, just that teenager who's pregnant and scared. Yeah. What do I do? Now I'm getting shipped off to a foster family to hide my thing, my sin. Mm-hmm. I mean, just powerful. Mm-hmm. But the Lord's in it all.
12: Yes.
9: You know,
12: and he wants to heal our hearts.
9: Yes. Absolutely.
12: And that's what's so central. I wore this necklace today. I had a similar experience. I was at my lowest point as an adoptive mom, and because of the brokenness and challenges with my children. And I found myself in a very dark, low place spiritually. And then one day I actually was in a very dark, low place physically. I was swimming under the water, and I was deep in the water. And in that moment, I just cried out to God. I said, Lord, you have to heal me. I cannot continue to live with my heart this broken. Either take me now, take me home with you, or heal me. And when the Lord was speaking through Ezekiel, he said, I will take your heart of stone and I will give you a heart of flesh. And in that moment, I felt the Lord reach toward me and heal my heart. And as I came up out of the water, I knew I was starting on a healing journey. So I had that moment, like you described, Jim, and like Betsy and Lisa have both described, that were the turning point. And when I came up out of the water, I encountered this lady who was selling these necklaces that she makes. And this is a stone heart, and it's covered with the tree of life. And there's no way that I could not believe that that was a wink from God. That he had taken my stone heart, but he was putting the tree of life over it, and that our family could thrive in the future.
9: Boy, that's beautiful.
12: And that we could bring fruit.
9: Yeah.
12: And so I was so excited when you said a key moment, because I still needed a lot of support. I still went through a lot of counseling. There was a lot that still needed to heal. But that was the moment where I realized helping people heal needs to be the central message of what we do.
9: Well, that is so good. And unfortunately, we got to land here. But let's come back next time, continue the discussion, and learn more about loving these kids, loving these moms, and really doing what we need to do to be the body of Christ. Can we do that?
13: Yes.
9: All right, let's do it. This has been such a moving conversation, and I hope you've been encouraged today and that you feel empowered to pursue the healing that Christ offers for your entire family. As I mentioned earlier, we help foster and adoptive families thrive in Christ through Wait No More. It's a wonderful program. John will tell you where to find that link in a minute. And I also want to recommend that you get a copy of the book, Healing for Every Heart in Adoption. Now, when you make a gift of any amount to Focus on the Family, we'll send it to you as our way of saying thank you for being part of the ministry. We are a nonprofit ministry, and so everything you donate for your entire family. As I mentioned earlier, we help foster and adoptive families thrive in Christ through Wait No More. It's a wonderful program. John will tell you where to find that link in a minute. And I also want to recommend that you get a copy of the book, Healing for Every Heart in Adoption. Now, when you make a gift of any amount to Focus on the Family, we'll send it to you as our way of saying thank you for being part of the ministry. We are a nonprofit ministry, and so everything you donate goes right back into help.

0: 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You can do that through Wait No More. 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
2: 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I'm Phil Ross, in for the vacationing and enjoying life very much, Lynn Hackman. She'll be back next week. And coming up next on K-Wave on the Word for Today, Pastor Chuck Smith continues his teaching from the Revelation of Jesus Christ, chapter 16, in a message titled, The Vials of Wrath. And that's coming up next on The Word for Today with Chuck Smith, right after we get a check of the news and the weather. So keep it right here.
3: Hi, I'm Johnny Erickson Tata. When he was a little boy, Daniel would love volunteering with his parents at our family retreats. Even back then, this kid stood out. Now, years later, Daniel attends a Christian college and is involved in student government. Recently, he wrote me that the school was not going to let the student council display an American flag during a Veterans Day ceremony. What? Daniel had to do something. So he contacted newspapers and veterans groups, and it did not take long until that flag was flying again. Because of Daniel's courage, he's gained a voice on campus. Johnny, he said, in all of this, God has opened doors for me to share his love and gospel. Well, my young friend is a good example of 2 Chronicles 15, where it says, be strong and courageous, for your work will be rewarded. A reward awaits for you, too, if you dare to be a Daniel.
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2: It's 12 noon, and here's your news on K-Wave. ABC, NBC, CBS, and Fox yesterday suspended TV coverage of presidential events in response to President Donald Trump barring CNN, MS Now, and Politico from the White House over reported he characterized as fake news. The move came shortly after CNN, MS Now, and Politico filed a lawsuit against Trump, arguing his decision violates the First Amendment. And two Orange County beaches have sections blocked from the public today because a rare species of sea turtle has been spotted laying and burying eggs. What is possibly the same paddle-pawed olive ridley turtle was spotted building a nest and burying freshly laid eggs just yards away from the surf in Seal Beach on Wednesday and on Saturday a few miles south near the Huntington Beach Pier. Hey, very cool. Los Angeles, okay. All right, all you vegans and vegetarians, you can talk about it today. We'll listen to you. L.A. is the second best city in the United States for vegans and vegetarians, according to a Wallet Hub study released today, comparing the 100 largest U.S. cities across 17 key indicators, including cost of groceries, share of restaurants serving meatless options, and the number of salad shops per capita. L.A. residents choose vegan and vegetarian offerings 187% more often than the U.S. average. L.A. was second in this area. Portland, Oregon was first. And the Getty Museum is bringing large-scale reproductions of works by Van Gogh, Manet, Cezanne, and others to prominent locations across Paris this fall. Museum officials announced this today. There will be on view in Gay Paris for free from October 1st until November 30th through a partnership between Getty and, okay, I didn't take French in high school, Les Arts Dans la Ville. Okay, yeah, I didn't take French. The citywide installation is one of the several Getty partnerships in France this fall, coinciding with the 250th anniversary of French and American friendship. Aw. That's the news, and you're up to date. Southland weather for L.A. and Orange County. After the morning clouds have burned off, the highs will be in the low 70s to mid-80s from the beaches to downtown. Nice sunny days for laying eggs on the beach, wouldn't you say? In the valleys, you can look for highs from the upper

70s to mid 80s. And for the Inland Empire today, sunny this afternoon with highs from 83 to 88 degrees. Right now in Corona, it's 81. In Paramount, it's 80 degrees. In Irvine, it's also 80. And here in our K-Wave studios in Santa Ana, where nobody's laying an egg, the news is, well, it's currently 79 degrees. 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

0: Welcome to The Word for Today, featuring the Bible teaching ministry of Pastor Chuck Smith, founder of the Calvary Chapel Movement. This radio program is a chapter-by-chapter, verse-by-verse study through the entire Bible. And on today's edition of The Word for Today, Pastor Chuck continues his message, The Vials of Wrath, as we pick up in Revelation chapter 16, verse 1. And now, with today's study, here's Pastor Chuck.
1: Let's turn to the book of Revelation, chapter 16. In the 15th chapter of the book of Revelation, we had sort of the introduction to chapter 16. As we saw the seven angels in heaven who are given the seven final plagues, which complete the judgment of God upon the earth. And these seven angels came out of the temple. And they were clothed in pure white linen. And one of the cherubim gave to the angels these vials of wrath to pour out upon the earth. The temple of God was filled with the smoke from the glory of God, and it was closed now to man. No man was able to enter in during the time that these seven plagues are being poured out upon the earth. So John said, I heard a great voice now coming out of the temple saying to the seven angels, go your ways, pour out the vials of the wrath of God upon the earth. And so the command, that awesome command, is now given from the temple of God. And these angels are dispatched with the seven final plagues with which God will smite the earth prior to the sending of his Son to take dominion and control and to rule over the earth. So the first angel went forth and poured out his vial upon the earth, and there fell a noisome and grievous sore upon man which had the mark of the beast and upon them which worshipped his image. It would seem that God now makes a distinction that this noisome, which literally is a running sore, a ulcer type of a sore that doesn't heal, much like one gets from radiation burns, that God makes a distinction between those who are faithful to him and those who have worshiped the beast and taken his mark. For the fact that it comes upon those which have the mark and those that worship his image does seem that God is now making a difference. We remember when God poured out his plagues upon the Egyptians, that God made a difference at that time. And that the judgments fell upon the Egyptians, but God protected the Israelites from those judgments. Though there was darkness over all of the land of Egypt, there was light in the camp of Israel. And God made provisions to protect his people. He had them put the blood upon the lintels and the doorposts of their house so that they would not be grieved with the loss of the firstborn, as were the Egyptians when the Lord passed through Egypt that night and killed the firstborn of the whole land. God making the difference between those that are his and those that are not his, and such is the case as this first angel pours out his vial and men break out with these horrible sores. The second angel poured out his vial upon the sea. Notice, first one touches the earth, the second one touches the sea. It became as blood of a dead man, and every living soul died in the sea. Just how God is to accomplish this is a matter of speculation, and as we study some of the natural phenomena of the past, we realize that there are many ways by which these things could happen. Emmanuel Velikovsky, in his book, Worlds in Collision, a book whereby his premise that he seeks to prove is that the planet Venus was introduced into our solar system within the last 10,000 years, within the period of recorded history. And according to his premise, the plagues that came upon Egypt were a result of a near miss with the planet Venus as it was coming in an erratic orbit into the solar system, that it passed close by the Earth, that the Earth was moved from its orbit that it had at that time. You see, they used to predicate time on a 360-day year. And then suddenly we started moving to 365 and a quarter, for we realized that that's how much time it takes for us to make our orbit around the sun. But it is his premise that the 360-day year was a correct year. Of course, if you figured on a 360-day year, within, you know, 5 years, all of your seasons would be totally fouled up. And every, you know, 20 years or so, you'd have to, you'd be completely off in your seasons. So the 360-day year must have been an accurate calculation. But the 365 and a quarter, he does believe that the Earth used to rotate in the opposite direction of it, of the present rotation. A lot of interesting things that he presents in that book challenges your thinking, but he does feel that the near miss caused a tremendous amount of debris to be brought into our atmosphere. And that as it disintegrated in our atmosphere, as the meteorites do, that they turned into a red dust that fell all over the earth. And as it fell into the waters, it turned them to a bloody red, as the waters in Egypt were turned to a bloody red and made undrinkable. Interesting premise. It is also interesting that one of the concerns that the scientists have today is that of a large asteroid perhaps getting caught in its orbit within the Earth's gravitational pull and being drawn to the Earth, and the tremendous devastation that would come if we would have a collision with an asteroid that was, say, 5 miles or more in diameter. There are several thousand asteroids in the solar system, most of them around the planet Jupiter. There is that asteroid belt, and they have calculated the orbits of many of these asteroids, some 2,000 of them, have an orbit that at some time is apt to interact with the Earth. So the chances of asteroids hitting the Earth are 3 in a million every year. So there have been in the past asteroids that have collided with the Earth. The crater that is out there near Winslow, Arizona, 3 miles in diameter. They feel that that was probably an asteroid. And they also feel that an asteroid of that size impacting the Earth is enough to tilt the Earth or push the Earth. In other words, you get, if it hits at the right angle, it would flip the Earth. The physicists who believe that an asteroid, such as one that hit in the desert in Arizona there, would have been capable of pushing the Earth so that suddenly, say we were living here in this pleasant Southern California climate, but if the asteroid would hit the Earth at the right angle, it could suddenly push us under the Arctic mass of air in just a, you know, in a minute's time. We would be under this Arctic air and everything in a moment would be flash frozen. Instead of sitting in this balmy weather of 50 degrees or so, which it will go down to tonight, we suddenly would be in 50 degree below zero weather, and everything would just be frozen. And they believe that that's perhaps what has happened in the past, and that explains the mammoths that are frozen in Siberia, who evidently at the time that this catastrophe took place were munching on tropical vegetation. For they, in cutting their stomachs open, found tropical vegetation in their digestive tracts. But suddenly they were frozen in place. And they feel that perhaps an asteroid hit and pushed the earth so that it twisted, and an area that was once tropical was suddenly pushed under the mass of Arctic air and frozen in place. And so the change was not a gradual change, but sudden and catastrophic. And so by what means God is going to bring to pass these judgments is left to speculation. What kind of phenomena, whether it be a asteroid, giant asteroid, who knows? There are some 18,000 meteorites that come into our atmosphere every minute and are burned up as they come into our atmosphere. Small particles of space junk that God has designed to dissolve for the most part as they heat up through friction, as they come speeding into the denser atmosphere around the earth, and they of course disintegrate, or they burn out most of the time before they hit the earth. Some of them hit the earth, and you've probably seen some of the meteorites that have fallen and hit the earth. But God is going to bring these judgments by what natural phenomena, we do not know. It could be that God will bring to pass something man has not yet seen up to this point. But you can be sure it's going to happen. And whatever causes the seas to turn red like blood, and of course we've seen even here during those years where we have what is known as the red tide, the plankton as it multiplies, that it gives the water a reddish hue. And of course, the plankton take the oxygen out of the water, and it's quite deadly to the fish, as the oxygen within the water is depleted by the red tide. It makes, of course, spectacular viewing. Whenever we have a red tide, I love to go down to the beach at night and watch the surf, because it looks like neon tubes. When the surf breaks, the plankton, which is a lot of has a lot of phosphorus in it, as the wave rolls, the phosphorus lights up, and it looks just like neon tubes lighting up in the ocean. And it's spectacular to watch, but it's horrible to swim in. The surfing, you know, is bad in a red tide, and it just, the water tastes horrible if you happen to get a swallow of it. And it's just not, your eyes really burn when you get water in your eyes in that red tide, but oh, how beautiful at night. And so it could be a massive red tide depleting the water of the oxygen, causing those souls within the sea to die. The third angel poured out his vial upon the rivers and the fountains of water, and they became as blood. So not only will the ocean be turned as blood, but also now the rivers and fountains of water, as did happen in Egypt, and the water became undrinkable. So when this happens on a worldwide scale, imagine what this is going to do to man. When suddenly all of your fresh water supplies are polluted, They're about half polluted now. But in this particular plague, the water supply is being polluted. It's going to be devastating for man. And as the waters are turned to blood and made undrinkable, I heard the angel of the waters say, now, later on, we're going to have an angel standing in the sun. Here's an angel that God has put over the charge of the fresh waters. Interesting, these angels. They're going to be interesting persons to meet. I'm sort of anxious to meet the angel that God has given charge over me, to watch over me. And the Bible says, he shall give his angels charge over thee to keep thee in all thy ways, to bear thee up at any time, lest you dash your foot against a stone. And so it's going to be interesting to meet the angel that's been watching out over me. I want to know what happened to him on a few occasions. Sleeping on the job or something. But that's all right. I forgive him. I want him to know before I get there that I don't hold anything against him. But it'll be fun to meet him. Now, here's an angel that God has put in charge of the waters. And the angel of the waters declares, thou art righteous, O Lord, which art and wast and shall be, because you have judged thus. It just sort of right on, God. What a perfect judgment. You know, one thing about God is that his judgments are right. And here is the declaration of the righteousness of God's judgment. And all the way through this whole period of judgment, we find the voices that are declaring the righteousness of God's judgment. It is interesting that though through heaven there comes the continual testimony of the righteousness of God's judgment, this is the thing that many people are concerned about and worried about, is will God be fair? Would it be fair for God to condemn forever a man who never had the opportunity of knowing Jesus Christ? Would it be fair for God to condemn forever a baby who died without ever having known or heard or being able to make a decision, et cetera, et cetera, et cetera, on infinitum? Whatever God does will be absolutely fair. God will not be unfair. He'll not be unjust. You don't have to worry about that. And here, as God turns the fresh water into blood, the angel says, righteous God, man, that's right on. For they have shed the blood of saints and prophets, and now you've given them blood to drink. They deserve it. I mean, it's righteous, Lord. I mean, they've shed so much blood. What a righteous judgment. They like blood so much, give them to them to drink, you know. Righteous. And I heard another angel out of the altar say, amen, Lord God Almighty, true and righteous are thy judgments. And so the affirmation during the period of judgment of the righteousness of God's judgments. Abraham, when the Lord announced to him that he was going to destroy the cities of God, Sodom and Gomorrah, Abraham said, shall not the Lord of the earth be just? You know, shouldn't God be fair? What if there are 50 righteous people in that city? Would you destroy the righteous with the wicked? Shouldn't God be fair? The Lord said, if there are 50 righteous, we'll spare the city. But what if there are 40 righteous? 40 righteous will spare. What if there are 30? For 30, I'll spare. What if there are 20? What if there are 10? The Lord said, if there are 10 righteous persons, we'll spare it for the 10. The angels got to the city of Sodom and found one righteous man. And so what did they do? They led him out and they said, hurry, get out of here. We can't destroy this thing until you're out. God is righteous. God is fair. The judgments of God are righteous and true. You can count on that. And the fourth angel poured out his vial upon the sun, and power was given unto him to scorch men with fire. And men were scorched with great heat, and they blasphemed the name of God. A lot of times we have the concept that if God would only send his judgment, that people would turn from their wickedness. That is generally not the case. When God sends his judgment, the righteous who have turned from their righteousness turn back to God. And we do read in the Old Testament where the judgments of God cause the righteous to turn to the Lord. But the judgments of God so often just harden the heart of the impenitent. And such is the case during the great judgment period. Rather than turning these people to the Lord, they blaspheme God. These preachers who think that their sermons on hellfire and judgment and brimstone and all are going to turn people to the Lord are really not that versed in the scripture. For the scripture said, "Know ye not that it is the goodness of God that bringeth a man to repentance?" That's the thing that really gets me. I know what I deserve. You don't have to tell me. But to tell me that God loves me and is willing to forgive me, willing to pardon me, willing to make me his child and to share his eternal kingdom with me, that's the thing that gets me and causes me to turn my heart and life to God and to change. The goodness of God leads a man to repent.
2: 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Now, here's Pastor Chuck.
1: May the Lord be with you, and may the Lord strengthen you through this week, and may the Word be as a fire burning within your heart as God ministers to you his truth. 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In Jesus' name.
0: 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That's right here on the next edition of The Word for Today.

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1: 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And coming up next, you know, Mark's Gospel tells really some dramatic stories of Jesus healing. One of them, well, a hopeless leper and a helpless paralytic. 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
3: It's a minute before one, and here's your news on K-Wave. L.A. County health officials are reporting a typhus outbreak in the Wilshire Center neighborhood, where 7 cases have been identified and 6 people hospitalized. All 7 people have recovered from the flea-borne disease, which is not spread from person to person. Health officials recommend keeping yards free of debris and overgrown vegetation and securing trash in containers with tightly fitting lids. Also, California is in a state of emergency in anticipation of a potentially historic El Nino. Governor Gavin Newsom made the declaration yesterday, calls for ramped up preparations for potentially strong storms and coastal hazards. And a section of street in the Palmdale area will be renamed to honor slain L.A. County Sheriff's Deputy Ryan Klinkenbrumer. The County Board of Supervisors voted unanimously to rename a stretch of Avenue Q in honor of Klinkenbrumer. And the long-awaited Lucas Museum of Narrative Art is open for business. The museum welcomed a sold-out crowd through its doors in Exposition Park this morning. The passion project of Star Wars director George Lucas features a collection devoted to visual storytelling that spans centuries and includes works ranging from paintings and photography to comics, murals, and artifacts from, I guess there's this film series called Star Wars? Something, I don't know. I'll have to check that out, I guess. Anyway. But that's the news, and you're up to date. Southland weather for L.A. and Orange County today, mostly sunny. Highs will be in the low 70s to mid-80s from the beaches to downtown L.A. In the valleys, look for highs from the upper 70s to mid-80s. For the Inland Empire, sunny this afternoon with highs from 83 to 88 degrees. Right now in Fontana, it's 81 degrees. In downtown L.A., it's 75. In Huntington Beach, it's 78. And here at our K-Wave studios in Santa Ana, it's currently 83 degrees. 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
5: Do you understand that when God gets up in the morning, of course, he doesn't have to sleep, but God is totally fine with things the way they are, even though everyone isn't perfect. God is still okay. God doesn't, when he sees us mess up, he doesn't get all bummed out and just, you know, get mad and throw a few, you know, hurricanes down on the earth just because he's so, you know, upset with who we are and what we're doing. God's so secure that every day is a good day for God. God is the essence of good. And he wants us to learn how to have that perspective as well, just for our lives to be complete and pure, simple and blessed and valuable.

0: Pacific Hills Calvary Chapel is pleased to present The Balanced Word. Our teacher is Pastor Dave Rolfe, and we're just getting his study of 1 Peter underway. God wants us to be holy as he is holy. But what does holiness look like, and how do we get there? Well, the first chapter is really going to help us with that, so let's go there now, shall we? Here's Pastor Dave with part one of A Life of Holiness.
1: We began this book of 1 Peter last Sunday, and we saw in the first half of the chapter that Peter was basically talking to people about how to live life the best that we can in light of the times in which we live, which can be difficult and challenging. And most of what we saw in those first 12 verses was all

0: focused on our identity, focused on who we are. Because until you understand who you are, you can't possibly live out a life that is a response to who you are. You can't, as Paul had told the Ephesians, walk worthy of the vocation to which you were called unless you understand what that vocation is actually worth. And so he lays this foundation for life based on who we are in Christ. And now in the second half of the chapter, he focuses his attention on pretty much a singular concept, and that is the concept of holiness. And so what we're going to look at this morning in these verses is to see what it means to be holy. And here, beginning with verse 15, this is the heart of the passage, verses 15 and 16. But as he who called you is holy, you also be holy in all your conduct, because it is written, be holy, for I am holy. Now, holiness is a concept that people have been responsible really for giving it a bad rap in some ways. For most of us, when you think about holy, the connotation with that or the idea of it is sometimes someone who is holier than thou, someone who is comparing themselves to others and thinking, I'm better than you are. Sometimes we think of holy as being austere or very serious. Sometimes our idea of holiness is that God wants us to be the kind of people who don't ever smile or who can't have fun or who just, if you feel like doing it, it must not be holy. Holy is almost boredom. And that's kind of the idea that some of us grow up with. And so when people start talking about you need to be holy, God wants you to be holy, we usually brace ourselves to go, what are we going to miss now? What is it that's going to be okay now? Do I need to feel guilty that I saw the new Toy Story movie? Is that what this is going to be about? Or is this the week when, again, we get rid of our TVs? Or we, you know. But holiness isn't about that at all. It's an important word to understand, but there isn't one English word that translates over to holy. The word holy is such a broad term. The bottom line of it is that God wants us to be more like him, but he doesn't mean that in a way that he's trying to rip us off from anything of who we are. Holy, in the Old Testament, the word usually had a connotation of being separate or different or clean, and that's a part of the word holy for sure. And if I was going to assign one word to that aspect of holy, it would be the word special. When we talk about holiness, it's special. It's in a special place, in a place of honor and value. But holiness also has the connotation of being complete. It's why the English word for holy came from the same root as the word whole, W-H-O-L-E, not H-O-L-E. Complete and total is a part of the word, just the full package. Also, we use the word whole, and in fact, the English word health comes from also the same root word. So holiness is being special, being valuable, but also being healthy, being complete. We talk about holistic medication encompassing, well, today holistic medication usually means believing in all kinds of kooky, superstitious things, but the concept of the word is the total package. And so, and then also whole means clean and pure, simple and unadulterated. So when you take that whole concept together, the entire concept of holiness means to be everything that you could possibly be, everything you were designed to be, complete, total, pure, undamaged, uncluttered, spacious. It's the idea of having a healthy influence on others and being healthy yourself and really coming into the best life that you could possibly have. That's what perfection is. That's who God is, and that's what he wants us to be. And so he says, be holy like I am. Now, in order to get a little more of the picture of this, before we dive into this passage, let's turn back to Leviticus. It's the third book in the Old Testament. Leviticus 19, because that's what Peter is quoting here. And this gives us an idea of when God first said this, be holy as I am holy, he broke it down. And he gave some examples of ways in which he wants people to be holy. And Leviticus 19, beginning with verse 1, the Lord spoke to Moses, saying, speak to all the congregation of the children of Israel and say to them, you shall be holy, for I, the Lord your God, am holy. And then he says, for instance, revere your father and mother. Treat your parents nice. Keep the Sabbath. Take a day off. We go through in verse 5, he says, if you offer a sacrifice to the Lord, you shall offer it of your own free will. In other words, if you're going to give something to God, do it because you want to. Don't patronize me. Don't give something because you have to. Give it because you want to. Down in verse 9, when you reap the harvest of your land, you shall not wholly reap the corners of your field, nor shall you gather the gleanings of your harvest, and you shall not glean your vineyard, nor shall you gather every grape of your vineyard. You shall leave them for the poor and the stranger. I am the Lord your God. They would, when they harvested the fields, they would deliberately cut the corners short and leave some of the food around the edges. And this was kind of their welfare program in a way, but when people are traveling, you'd never have to go without something to eat because there was always some left there. And he said, when you go through and pick grapes, if you drop one, just leave it there and let poor people come. They would have to work for it. He didn't say gather it up and give it to them. But the idea was, don't be so greedy that you have to scarf everything up and not leave for other people. What a nice, healthy concept that was to a society to have those kinds of things. So practical. And in verse 11, don't steal. Don't rip people off. Don't deal falsely. Verse 13, don't cheat your neighbor or rob him. Verse 14, don't curse the deaf. Don't take advantage of people who are disabled. Verse 15, don't be partial to the poor or honor the person of the mighty. Don't treat people differently based on their income. Verse 16, don't go about as a talebearer or a gossip. Verse 17, don't hate your brother in your heart. Verse 18, you shall not take vengeance. Nor bear any grudge against the children of your people, but you shall love your neighbor as yourself. I am the Lord. So the concept of holy is act decent. Act in a way that's going to add to the environment, that's going to add to other people's well-being and yours as well. Basically, here God's saying, be holy because I am holy. In other words, quit being a jerk. And just start being nice. That's all he's trying to say, how that would affect us. Now, here back in 1 Peter, he develops a little bit for us how to get there. Because we can look at our life and go, this is a terrible life. Everyone hates me. I don't have any relationships. I'm miserable. I'm paranoid. I'm at war with everyone. What's going on? That isn't what holiness feels like. Feeling like a constant victim, always feeling sorry for yourself, feeling like the deck is stacked against you, that's not what holiness feels like. Holiness feels like when you get up in the morning and feel like, I'm lucky. I'm really blessed. Life is working for me. It's starting to fall together. Now, that's a process. Holiness always is. But do you understand that when God gets up in the morning, of course, he doesn't have to sleep, but God is totally fine with things the way they are, even though everyone isn't perfect. God is still okay. God doesn't, when he sees us mess up, he doesn't get all bummed out and just, you know, get mad and throw a few, you know, hurricanes down on the earth just because he's so, you know, upset with who we are and what we're doing. God's so secure that every day is a good day for God. God is the essence of good. And he wants us to learn how to have that perspective as well, just for our lives to be complete and pure, simple and blessed and valuable. And so now he talks about, okay, here's how this works. And so beginning with verse 13, he says, therefore, Now, this is on the basis of what we saw last week. And if you weren't here last week, you can get the CD of that. The definition of what we're worth, the definition of who we are in Christ. On the basis of that, he says, gird up the loins of your mind, be sober, and rest your hope fully upon the grace that is to be brought to you at the revelation of Jesus Christ as obedient children, not conforming yourselves to the former lusts as in your ignorance. And let's stop there for a minute. The point I want to focus on in these two verses is the idea that holiness, which then he introduces in the next verse, as we read, holiness starts in your head. Holiness starts in your mind. If you don't learn to think right, then you will never learn to live right. We live wrong because we think wrong. That's why Paul talks about the renewing of your mind. You know, don't be conformed to this world, but be transformed by the renewing of your mind in Romans 12. Well, Peter's saying the same thing. If you're going to be different, you're going to have to start thinking different. Because the destructive things in your life are coming about because of patterns of thought that you have. The first thing that he says is, gird up the loins of your mind. Now, that's kind of a weird expression. Some of you are familiar with it, others of you aren't. But in those days, men wore dresses. And so it was good insulation from the weather and dust and things like that. And so they would wear a dress. And it was held together by what they would call a girdle, which was a big belt. Now, you ladies who wear dresses a lot, especially if you're busy, if you have little kids or something, you know how sometimes they can get in the way. Well, that was really true of a soldier or a guy that maybe needed to run from somebody or to chase somebody. And so when they really needed to be ready to move, they tucked their skirt up in their belt, and that was called girding up your loins, putting your outfit up into your girdle. Your loins were just your hips. So it was like, get to the point where your hips are free to move. So what was this formal outfit ended up looking more like baggy basketball shorts, you know? And now you're ready to move. Now he says, gird up the loins of your mind. The word there for mind isn't just a simple word for your thinking, but it's a word that's sometimes translated imagination. It's the word that means your thoughts, prefixed by the word that means through. And it's really a good translation of that might be in your mulling through things, in your meditation or in your reflecting, in your chewing over what you think. Gird up the loins of that. In other words, get ready to move. Get ready to have your thinking expanded. Get ready to think differently. Now, this is the most basic presupposition of coming to Christ and becoming a Christian, is to recognize, I need to change. I need something different. If you were totally fine with your life apart from Christ, there's really no reason to come to him. And don't worry, he has ways of making you get sick of your life, and that'll happen. But until it happens, no one's ready to start over and start fresh with him. But it's the awareness of the fact that I might need to change. And that's where the flexibility comes from of girding up your loins. It's an openness. It's coming to the thought that, you know what, maybe I'm wrong. I want to know if I'm messing up, if I'm off track in any way. God, I want you to show me. I don't want to just keep being right. I don't want to just keep doing what I'm doing. If there's some radical change of thought, some new concept that I haven't grasped that you have for me, hey, I'm ready. I'm ready to go any which direction. I'm ready to move. I'm flexible. So Peter says, okay, you want to have holiness. You want to have the life that God has for you. First of all, get your imagination, get your thoughts, get your heart open to a creative look at things, a fresh look, if you will. But then he says also, be sober. Now, that word there is the same thing that when we use sober in terms of sobriety, to not be drunk. But it's used in a broader sense. It would certainly include not being drunk. But the idea is you can't afford to be affected by a bunch of outside influences that are going to hold you back from seeing what God has for you. And so you need to be clear-headed. Now, even in this passage, we will see some of the things, such as your former habits and your former ignorances, that might also bring you under their subjection. You know, what other people say about you could be those kinds of things. But the idea is, I want to clear the slate, I want to hear from God, and I don't want to be under any influence, whether it's what my parents told me or what church tells me or what society dictates or what economics dictate or anything else. I just want to have a pure and clean perspective. God, we start over today. What do I do? What do you want? What are you having for me? And so until we can get that mindset, we're so limited. I talk to people all the time in counseling who really seriously want to know God's will. But when I talk to them, one of the first things I try to do is to get them to tell me what they won't do. Not because I think God's going to make us do what we won't do, but because when you come to God and say, okay, God, I want your will, but I won't do that. I won't do that. I'm not going there. I'm not going to do this. This is off the table. And so we're coming to him with this little bowl of something going, okay, God, any of these are okay with me. I mean, almost like we give God a multiple choice test. Okay, here's the deal, God. A, B, C, or D. Which is it? I'm ready to do your will. And God says, none of that multiple choice stuff with me. Will you do anything? Will you clear your mind of all of your prejudices and stop being under the influence of those? And, you know, again, as he says here, get ready to move. Get ready to be open to change. And then he says, and rest your hope fully upon the grace that is to be brought to you at the revelation of Jesus Christ. Get a grace mentality, but get an eternal perspective. And that's really where ultimately in our minds, we have to think long term. We can't think just immediacy. We can't think short term. We need to realize that our hope is in that grace that's going to unfold for eternity. And so to be holy, we have to have that eternal perspective. We have to have that eternal hope. And then he says, as obedient children, not conforming yourselves to the former lusts as in your ignorance. And again, the idea is get in your mind the idea that you don't want to do it the way you used to do it. In other words, do you want to be little kids or do you want to grow up? We all have parts of our lives that we're ashamed of. We all have things that we've done in our lives that were completely counterproductive. And Jesus Christ died for all of them, and he's already forgiven them. So there's no reason to trip out on, oh, you know, I'm so awful. Because that's not how God sees you. He sees you as being holy and perfect in him. But he does want you to go, I do want to grow up. I do want to get past where I've been. And so he says, in the past, you kind of did things from what felt good. You did things from your physical desires, your lusts. He goes, that was based on your ignorance. And it's not ignorant in terms of a slam. He's not, well, yeah, he is saying everything you used to do was stupid. But that's not so much of a threat to the Lord who hung on the cross and said, Father, forgive them, for they know not what they do. The truth is, we wouldn't do most of what we do if we knew what we were doing. But what Peter is saying here is, in your mind, come to the point where you decide, I want to grow up. I don't want to act out of ignorance. I want to learn. I want to hear from God. And if there's a new way of doing it, if there's a new approach, if there's a change or a shift that you want to make in my life, I don't want to be a habit-formed person who's just all dictated by what's happened before. I want to grow up. And so all of this centers around the mindset that's required in order to discover a life of completeness.
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0: Then he says, because as he who called you is holy, you also be holy in all your conduct. This is going to affect your whole life because it is written, be holy for I am holy. And now he begins to talk about the basis for holiness. The prerequisite for holiness is a mind that grows up, is getting your mind in the right place. But now the grounds for holiness actually become something that he spent the first 12 verses talking about, and that is understanding who you are, and especially understanding what you are worth. People who live inferior lives do so because they have no idea what they're really worth. And it's an honest mistake because this whole world is trying to tell you you're not worth much. There are people who have been in your lives, maybe even your parents were the type of people who tried to devalue you and make you feel cheap, make you feel useless, make you feel insignificant. And so you've been programmed that all along. Well, here this revelation comes along that God wants you, that he values you, that he sees you as being special and holy. And that's an adjustment. But he goes ahead and outlines for us a little bit how that works. He says in verse 17, and if you call on the Father, remember back in verse 3 of chapter 1, he talked about God our Father. He says, you call on the Father, who without partiality judges according to each one's work. Without partiality, it's a really long word in the Greek that means he doesn't receive people based on face value. God isn't the type of person who's impressed with veneer.
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0: 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Good afternoon, I'm Phil Ross. First day of fall. Hey, pretty cool. Wasn't that a great definition of what it means to be sober-minded? I love what Pastor Dave Rolfe had to say about it there on The Balanced Word. Talking about being sober-minded, training our minds to want only what God wants us to think and do and look at life from God's perspective and not be influenced by outside things like my flesh's current desires, my old way of thinking, or what the world says or what the devil is trying to get me to think. Being sober-minded is training our brains to think the way God wants us to do, to just renew our minds, as the Apostle Paul said. So very cool. Great definition today on The Balanced Word with Pastor Dave Rolfe about being sober-minded. Love that. So cool. Hope you enjoyed that. And, you know, whether it's giving up an afternoon to help a friend move or relinquishing the last piece of pie, you know, there's some real power behind every act of sacrifice. And you might be surprised by some of the unexpected benefits of serving others. And on today's edition of Focal Point, Pastor Mike Favarez explores the powerful impact of choosing sacrifice instead of selfishness. That's coming your way next right here on K-Wave on Focal Point with Pastor Mike Favarez. So stay right here.
1: The famous Swiss theologian Karl Barth was known not only for his profound writings, but his simple illustrations. He once said that laughter is the closest thing to the grace of God. I don't know if it's the closest thing, but it is definitely close. 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The idea of laughter as therapy was first prescribed by Dr. Solomon nearly 3,000 years ago. 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So if you want to feel better today, engage in some wholesome and graceful laughter and spread it around. 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
7: Get emotionally involved in someone's trial. 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The word in Scripture for it is sacrifice. Love is sacrifice. Love costs. And God asks you to love the people that you're seated next to in the church.

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1: Sometimes we get to the end of a book that we're studying, and a lot of the New Testament books are this way, and we start to see these kind of rapid-fire, almost proverbial statements at the end of the book, and it's kind of extra stuff, kind of thrown in there. And though we don't have elaborate explanations of all of these statements we're about to encounter, I can assure you that what we're about to get into here is not extra credit. Be advised that this is really core stuff, because Jesus said the whole adherence to the doctrine of the New Testament will be validated in the world's eyes as they look at you by your love for one another. It says, by this, all men will know that you're my disciples, if you have love for each other. Everything that we stand for is going to be validated, particularly as the world watches us, by whether or not this kind of doctrine that we've just learned in the book of Hebrews can be evidenced in our relationships. Is this seen in your church? So open your Bibles, if you haven't already, to Hebrews chapter 13. Let's talk about what it means to be a countercultural Christian. The first seven verses are going to deal with a lot of topics. Let's start with the first topic that extends for three verses, and it happens syntactically in an increasing sacrificial measure. In other words, we go from a simple statement in verse 1 to a more challenging statement in verse 2 to an even more challenging statement in verse 3. Let's read it, and then we'll study it. Verse number 1, writer of Hebrews says, keep on loving each other as brothers. That sounds simple. Keep loving each other as brothers. Well, it's essential. As a matter of fact, here's one demonstration of it, verse number 2. And don't forget to entertain strangers. Now, here's a bizarre motivation. For by doing so, some have entertained angels without knowing it. Remember those who are in prison. As if you were their fellow prisoners. Now, the first two verses, those painted pictures in my mind of something rather positive. This one doesn't feel so good. Empathy for those that are hurting. And those, middle of verse 3, who are mistreated, literally badly treated, as if you yourselves were suffering. You should live through that with them. Three concentric circles, if you will, from what may be for us the easiest hurdle to a little more difficult one to the highest hurdle in verse 3. Let's start with the easy one. How about that? Let's start with the easy one. Verse number 1. Keep on loving each other as brothers. We ought to have a commitment to one another that is like a commitment and sacrifice that is demonstrated in a familial relationship, siblings. And we are now called in Scripture, the most popular, by the way, word that God uses for us, we're called brothers, brothers and sisters, siblings in the body of Christ. And those relationships need to not just be like friendships you might have had in the world, they need to be deeper than that. They need to be the kinds of relationships that you can imagine God looking from heaven as our heavenly Father, seeing two of his children in the same church saying, come on, guys, I want you to serve each other. I want you to look out for each other. I want you to be committed to each other. Let that brotherly love continue. Verse 2, if love is all about sacrifice, and it is, okay, that first one, okay, well, I guess that's a challenge, but I really like those people. Now, here's one that gets a little harder. And again, you Greek students, if you have your Greek New Testament in your lap, look at the distinction here. It's a great play on words. The first verse, I mean, the centerpiece of that is Philadelphia. Phileo, you know that biblical word. You've been to Sunday school, right? And Delphos, the word brother, love your brothers, brotherly love, okay? And then it adds this root at the end, xenos. Xenos is the word for stranger or alien, outsider. And it says, love the outsider. That's the play on words. Love your brothers, love the outsiders, okay? Now, the problem with the translation is that the word phileo xenos, you put those together, it also is the word that's just translated hospitality, which means in not only in English, but also in Greek, oftentimes, having someone into your house, okay? Number 2, second level of sacrifice, okay? You and I, we need to risk hospitality with new friends. I mean, if you stay in your circles, God is making a commentary about your heart. Branch out. Pull someone in you wouldn't normally pull in. Don't forget to practice hospitality, to open up your home to people that maybe you're not even familiar with, because if you do that, like other people have done it, you might entertain a season of ministry, an incident of ministry you didn't even plan on, you didn't even know. Verse 3. Okay, those are all positive. Though I can picture good times, happy people laughing, we're sitting around, hey, that's great. This is not happy, verse 3. This seems kind of dark and gloomy. Verse 3. That's why it's the third level of sacrifice. And if you do this, you'll definitely be countercultural. Remember those in prison. As if you were their fellow prisoners right there in stocks with them. That's how you should remember them. And those who are mistreated, got people that are being mistreated, as though you yourself were the one suffering. Here's a statement of empathy, a statement of compassion, a statement of sympathy, and it's all about people that are hurting or struggling. And before you think this is like the banner verse for prison ministry, right? Girl, okay, we'll start a prison ministry. That's not what this is about. Because prison there, in context of the Hebrews, is different than prison here in Orange County, okay? It's a little different environment because it's happening for a different reason. Now, I'm not dissing prison ministry. Don't write me emails, okay? I'm not dissing prison ministry. I'm just saying this is not a exhortation for us to start going out and helping drug addicts and convicted, wife beaters. That's not what this passage is about, okay? Let me prove it to you. Turn to Hebrews 10. Not that I'm opposed to that. You understand that, right? He's so mean. He doesn't want to help the poor wife beater. Let's do that. But this isn't the passage for it, okay? Hebrews 10 is about something, or Hebrews 13 is about something different, and Hebrews 10 makes that clear. Why were the people who were exposed to this first century teaching, knowing people that were in prison? Why? Here's why. Verse 32, Hebrews 10. Hebrews chapter 10, verse 32. Remember those earlier days. After you receive the light, this isn't about light bulbs or photons. This is about knowing the truth of God's message that we should trust in Jesus Christ. You receive the gospel. When you stood your ground in the great struggle or the great contest in the face of suffering, what's the point? When you became a Christian and embraced Christ, you had all kinds of opposition, but you stood your ground. You didn't give in. You stood up for it and you suffered for it. Sometimes, verse 33, you were publicly exposed to insult and persecution. That happened. At other times, you stood side by side with those who were so treated. You sympathized, verse 34, with those in prison, and you joyfully accepted the confiscation of your property. Why were they doing that? Because you received the light. You stood your ground because you knew also, here was your motivation in your own head, that you yourselves had better and lasting possessions. Verse 35. So do not throw away your confidence. Confidence in what? In the gospel, in the truth of God's word. It'll be richly rewarded. You need to persevere so that when you, here's a good phrase to bracket, have done the will of God. That's why they were being thrown in prison. That's why their property was being confiscated. That's why they were being maltreated, poorly treated, because they were doing the will of God. But hang in there, because when you do it, you'll receive what he's promised. Why were people in jail in the first century that people knew that were getting the letter from the writer of Hebrews? Because they were standing up for what was right, and they were suffering for it. Here's a parallel passage to put in the margin. 1 Peter chapter 4, same thing. Verses 13 through 16 gives you the context. But he says, I don't want you to suffer, he says, as a meddler or a thief or a troublemaker or a murderer. But if you suffer as a Christian, then you're blessed. That's the picture here as well. We're talking about people in prison because they stood up for what was right. Now, the Orange County Sheriff's facility where we detain people is not filled with people that stood up for what was right at work, right? They're not people that stood up for righteousness somewhere. That's why this isn't about a prison ministry. I know a lot of people love to use this verse for prison ministry. That's not what we're talking about. If the jail is not filled with people today that have stood up for Christ, although maybe occasionally it might happen, okay, and it may happen in increasing measure in the future, we've got to look for people that fit that profile. Who is suffering because they've done the right thing? That's a proper application of Hebrews chapter 13, verse 3. Who has been maltreated because they've done the right thing? Who, not because of an act of their own, is suffering? They've had this put upon them, not because they were caught for shoplifting or selling cocaine. They're in trouble because they're just living their Christian life and they hit trouble. Okay, that's the audience. Okay, so number 3 on your outline. This is going to demand another name. We need to get emotionally involved in someone's trial. And by trial, I don't mean because they've broken the civil laws of Orange County. I'm talking about someone who's going through a trial just because they're a Christian. Just because they're living a righteous life in an unrighteous world and they're struggling. Okay? This is going to be someone that you know that comes to mind right now who's in my congregation, my church, and I know they're hurting right now. They're struggling. And it's not because they did something wrong. It's just because they were living their Christian life and this bad thing happened to them. Okay? Romans 12. I told you to fold the corner down. One last time, we'll look at a parallel passage here. Paul writes the Romans and says something that very similar for us about sympathy, empathy, compassion. He says in verse 15, Romans chapter 12, verse 15, he says, rejoice with those who rejoice, and that's no problem, right? It is a little bit, but you know what? That's fun. Here's the hard part. Are you there? Romans 5, chapter 12, verse 15. And mourn with those who mourn. That's a little harder. I like to be positive, right? I stay away from the bad news and the hurting people. And there are people, by the way, who do that in the name of God. You know that, right? They don't want any negative influences in their life. Then, dude, you have no clue what the Christian life's all about, okay? Because Jesus was exactly the opposite, a man of sorrows, acquainted with grief. Rejoice with those who rejoice, no problem. Mourn with those who mourn. Have you done that lately? You're doing fine, but there's someone you know in your church that isn't, and you're willing to hurt with them. Or are you like some people that you're so myopic about your own hurt, you got no time for anybody else's hurt? It's amazing what God will do when you're willing to emotionally get involved in someone else's trial. It's risky as well. You could have put this word on there too, risk, because it sometimes is not reciprocated. We've all experienced that. Let me give you one example, and it's not to focus on the non-reciprocation, but let's at least look at how David in the Psalms, last passage I'll turn you to, in Psalm 35, expressed what it means to sympathize emotionally with someone's pain. It affects their life in a real, practical, tangible way. And David had experienced this virtue. And when someone was hurting, he got involved in their hurt, and he walked through it with them. It's a sad context because Psalm 35 is really all about the fact that a lot of people that David sympathized with ended up stabbing him in the back and didn't reciprocate his good. That's why in verse 12, by the way, he says, they repaid me evil for good, and that hurt his soul. My soul was forlorn and hurt. But look at the expression of his compassion and gives us some meat and some directive here in how to do it. He shows us how to do it. Verse 13. Yet when these people who didn't reciprocate, when they were ill, look what David says. He says, I put on sackcloth, and that's the clothes of mourning, right? And I humbled myself with, here's a surprise, fasting. Now, wait a minute. It wasn't your trial? No, it wasn't my trial. But you got sick. And I was so walking through that with you that I was willing to take off, in David's case, his royal robes and put on the clothes of the mourner and come to you and skip my meals and care about you. That's big. Look at the next phrase here. He says, when my prayers returned to me unanswered, when God didn't, you know, restore your health, verse 14, then I went about in mourning as though for my friend, more than that, or my brother. Because I guarantee you, if you got a call this afternoon from your biological sibling and your biological sibling said, hey, I found out I got cancer. I just found out just now. That would affect you. Wouldn't it affect you? Be like, oh, really? Wow. Hurt. I don't know that you're going to head out for lunch right after that call. Okay? It's going to affect you. And the Bible says that your relationships with your friends in the body of Christ ought to have that same kind of impact. We've got to have that kind of commitment and care for each other that when you find out one of these people on your list is hurting, it affects you greatly. He said in the middle of verse 14, I bowed my head in grief as though weeping for not just my brother, but my mother. That's how badly I hurt over your pain. Unfortunately, they didn't reciprocate, but David says, I did that. Let's pick a few things out of here real quick. First of all, you got to identify the person. We've already done that, I hope. And if not, if you got a clean slate of hurting people, we'll provide the list for you. Then we got to do this. Look at one thing there in the middle of verse 13. You got to pray for them. When my prayers returned to me unanswered. David prayed for people that he knew that were hurting, ill, suffering unjustly. Okay? That's where we start with this one. Take that one name you wrote down and say, I'm committed to pray for that person every day during their trial. That might bring you from the happy land in your prayer time to the, oh, this really hurts. That's what God is asking for. Sympathy, emotional involvement in someone's hurt. Next thing you got to do, and I would suggest, look at verse 13. David did it. he was willing to deprive himself of food in the midst of people suffering. This is not some kind of ascetic practice. I'm not talking about being a monk whipping your back. I'm talking about the fact that you're willing to have your meals displaced, if it need be, to care for that person. That I'm going to put your needs so above mine that I'm not out, you know, planning my fun day or my fun evening. I'm willing to focus on your hurt tonight because you're not out wondering which restaurant you're going to. You're laid up in bed or you're struggling over a divorce or you're hurting over financial collapse. And I'm going to walk through this with you. I'm willing to set my fun aside for you. And then lastly here in this text, I know that David, I mean, if you read the rest of the psalm, is spending face time with these people. He's face to face with them. And Paul illustrates this, a great passage, 2 Corinthians 7. He says, when he was downcast and harassed, when he was fearful, he said, God who comforts the downcast comforted us, he says, with the sending of Titus. Okay, face to face contact, where you're going to say, I just want to spend time with you. I want to be here as a comfort to you if I can. And if you can't, like the example I just gave you in 2 Timothy or 2 Corinthians 7, send someone, send an emissary. Who can go to that person that's hurting and spend time with them? If you're so busy you can't do that, make sure someone does. FaceTime is important. Get emotionally involved in someone's trial. I know these things all involve sacrifice, countercultural sacrifice. Most people are hanging out with people that kind of reciprocate some good feeling in their lives. And I'm talking about not reciprocating good feelings, but really being committed, pinging on my comfort zone, hurting with those who hurt. And if you think, wow, that's, you know, that just sounds hard, it is. The word in scripture for it is sacrifice. Love is sacrifice. Love costs. And God asks you to love the people that you're seated next to in the church. God's got a responsibility that he's laid on your shoulders because of Hebrews chapter 13, 1-3, and he wants you to do something about it. And if you think, wow, this is kind of going the extra mile, I know it is as it relates to other people, but when it relates to the king, it's not. To him, it's small beans. Why? Because that's what his life was all about. Christ demonstrated the ultimate sacrifice. He said, who could love like that? He laid down his life for his friends. Remember that passage? That's the ultimate sacrifice. Listen to this passage. Let me read an extended section here of Philippians 2. Here's the reason. Notice the juxtaposition of the great sacrifice of Christ laid right next to, okay, listen to this, right next to the great advantage, the wonderful benefit of us being brothers and sisters in Christ. Listen to this, Philippians chapter 2. Paul appeals to the people and he says, hey, if you have any encouragement from being united with Christ, if there's any comfort from experiencing his love, if there's any comfort there, if you have any fellowship that comes from the Holy Spirit, if there's any tenderness or any compassion at all, then make my joy complete by going all the way. Be like-minded, be all in, have the same love, the same commitment, the same spirit, the same purpose. Oh, and don't do anything out of selfish ambition or vain conceit, but in humility, consider others as better than yourselves. Each one of you should not only look to your own interests, but you also ought to look after the interest of others. Your attitude, it should be the same as that of Christ Jesus, who, being in very nature God, did not regard equality with God something to be hung on to, something to be grasped, but he made himself nothing. He emptied himself, taking the very nature of a servant and being made in human likeness. And being found in the appearance as a man, he humbled himself and he became obedient to death. You want to talk about sacrifice? Even death on a cross. But God loves that kind of sacrifice. It was not only redemptive for us spiritually, it was the perfect example, and God exalted him to the highest place. And he gave him the name that is above every name, that the name of Jesus, every knee should bow in heaven and on earth and under the earth, and every tongue confess that Jesus Christ is Lord to the glory of God the Father. Let's pray. God, help us to recognize that this is in no way superfluous extra credit in the Christian life. This is the core essence of biblical Christianity. to see that my life and my commitment to the brothers and sisters in Christ, if I claim good biblical doctrine, it is going to express itself in sacrificial love for those around me. Please make it a large percentage of people that are willing to be not just hearers of the word, not just affirming philosophical or theological statements in their minds, but people that are willing to put this into action. God, and I pray as they do, this church would become so laden with examples of love, sacrifice, care, and concern that there isn't a person that knows about this congregation and doesn't say, wow, that place full of Christians that love each other, care for each other, look after each other. God, may that be the hallmark of our church, because it was the essence of your son's sacrifice for us, who saw the need, who willingly and humbly, without selfish ambition or vain conceit, put our interests above his own. May that be the call and the practice of our lives this week. Thank you so much, God, for this. It's a reminder of what we're about to participate in right now. The great reminder of the sacrifice of Christ, of his death on a cross, the ultimate, most humiliating sacrifice. And God, we're worried about opening up our house or spending time with people or praying for them. Or God, please help us to recognize how broad and how wide and how deep and how long is the love of Christ, that we might this week begin to reflect it in a real practical way and challenge our minimal and small expressions of love to something larger. Make that a reality for us, God, and motivate us by the cross. In Jesus' name, amen.
0: 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The Bible reminds us that money is not the root of all sorts of evil, but the love of money certainly is. 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
1: 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God's Word promises it'll never return void. So I wonder, how is God's Word moving in your heart right now? 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We'll see you then.
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2: 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Hi, I'm Phil Ross in for Lynn Hackman. And speaking of the K-Wave mobile app, just got a nice text message from a gentleman that we love dearly here at K-Wave. His name is Julian Duguid. He was an assistant pastor at Calvary Chapel Costa Mesa. And if you listen to K-Wave on a regular basis, you probably hear the Promises from the Psalms feature. And that is Julian Duguid doing his reading of the Psalms in that daily feature. And currently, Julian and his wife and kids, they're ministering the gospel in Cape Town, South Africa, and that's where Julian is listening today on the K-Wave mobile app. So you can take the K-Wave mobile app on your cell phone, your iPhone, your tablet, anywhere in this world, anywhere where there's cell service, and you can enjoy K-Wave programming all around the world. Isn't that really pretty cool? And we just want to give a shout out to our brother in Christ and good friend, Julian Duguid. God bless you, Julian, you and the family. We love you guys. Thank you for listening here to K-Wave, and thank you for your service for the gospel. So cool to hear from you. We just pray God's continued blessings on you and your family. And I encourage you, keep it right here on K-Wave. 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
5: After taking the morning after pill, this mom immediately felt sick and nauseous as she tried to end her pregnancy. While searching for medical care, she found a preborn network clinic where she hoped to rule out that she was pregnant.
6: I had an ultrasound done right then and there. After hearing the baby's heartbeat, I instantly thanked God and said, "May your will be done, Lord." I'm 7 months pregnant now. I thank God every day for my little miracle.
5: Preborn is the largest provider of free ultrasounds in the country, introducing moms to the life growing inside of them and sharing the gospel in action. 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
6: I had an ultrasound done right then and there. After hearing the baby's heartbeat, I instantly thanked God and said, "May your will be done, Lord." I'm 7 months pregnant now. I thank God every day for my little miracle.
5: Preborn is the largest provider of free ultrasounds in the country, introducing moms to the life growing inside of them and sharing the gospel in action. When a mother meets her baby on ultrasound and hears their heartbeat, she will change.

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4: Counselors, psychologists, will draw a distinction between healthy fear and unhealthy fear. So there is such a thing as a good fear, a healthy fear. When I was a kid, I grew up in South Louisiana, in a bayou right by our house, walked outside one day into my backyard, big alligator in my backyard. I rush inside to tell my parents. That was healthy fear. That was me not doing something stupid because I was actually afraid of the alligator. So there's healthy fear. Being afraid of being unprepared for the test helps high school students study. Being afraid of not being prepared for the job interview helps people prepare. And so there is a thing as a healthy fear, but unhealthy fear is what concerns many of us. Unhealthy fear is what it debilitates us. It causes leaders to be paralyzed in their decisions, students to not try out for a team, athletes to play passively, parents to hover unnecessarily. And unhealthy fear saps us from joy and really living the life that God has for us. So there's healthy fear and unhealthy fear according to those who study human emotions. Now, the scripture actually agrees with this, that there's two types of fears, a healthy fear and an unhealthy fear. In fact, I want us to read together aloud these two proverbs. Look with me, Proverbs chapter 29, verse 25, and Proverbs 14, verse 27. You're gonna see two types of fears in these passages. So let's go, let's read this together aloud. Proverbs 29, verse 25. The fear of mankind is a snare, but the one who trusts in the Lord is protected. Now let's read Proverbs 14, 27. The fear of the Lord is a fountain of life, turning people away from the snares of death. Now, what do you see in these two passages that is similar? What two aspects or two words do you see in both passages? Fear and snares. You see that? So fear of mankind or fear of anything else other than God actually will snare you, trap you, but the fear of the Lord is what rescues you from those snares. So fearing anything else is a trap, but fearing the Lord rescues you from the snares of death. So snares, when we would go lobstering in South Florida, how many of you want to learn real quickly how to lobster? Anybody? All right, this is how it goes. It's really simple. It's not that difficult. You're in 10 feet, 12 feet worth of water. The water is super warm. You're hovering, you're swimming, you have snorkeling gear on. You're on top of the water and you look down, you see some lobster on the bed of the ocean, or you see a couple of rocks. You think that's a good place for lobster to hide. And so you dive down, you hold your breath. Obviously you dive down and then you put the lobster net, the net on the behind the lobster. So you're gonna use the fear of the lobster to snare the lobster. The lobster's fear is what's gonna cause the lobster to be trapped. So you put the net behind the lobster, right behind his tail, and then you, with the stick, you beat on the ground in front of the lobster. The lobster is terrified and backs into the snare, and 4 hours later, tastes delicious on the grill with butter and just amazing. That's how you trap a lobster. You use the lobster's fear to snare him. And the scripture is essentially saying, this is how you get trapped too. You can get trapped because the fear of mankind is a snare, but the one who fears the Lord, the one who trusts in the Lord, that's the one who is rescued. So what are the fears that, the unhealthy fears that we wrestle with? I've spent a lot of time thinking about this. In fact,

0: at our annual men's event, I talked about the fears that us men wrestle with, and I had such feedback from all the guys there and how it resonated and how helpful it was. I'm gonna give you just a snippet of that. Fear of failure, fear of being weak or not being enough, fear of rejection, and fear of not providing. Fear of failure. Fear of failure keeps some from not starting. Keeps an entrepreneur or would-be entrepreneur from not launching the business he's always wanted. It keeps a leader from not setting big goals because he's afraid that if he sets a goal, he'll then fail on that goal and then be exposed in his mind. Fear of failure causes many to not go. And fear of failure exposes for us where we have placed our ultimate trust. Fear of failure plagues many. Fear of being weak, or fear of not being enough. Many parents have said, I am so afraid I'm not enough for my kids. I'm so afraid I'm not doing enough. I fear not being enough. Or men, we can sometimes fear being weak or perceived as being weak. Sometimes we don't raise our hand and ask for help because we are afraid if we do that, people will think we are weak. Or we're afraid to show our emotions. We'll sometimes stuff down because we don't want to be perceived at all as being weak. And then we live in a culture where people constantly post the highlights of their life on social media, and you can lay in bed and look at those and feel like he has more, she has more, doing more than I'm doing. I'm not enough. Fear of not being enough. Fear of rejection. Fear of rejection stops maybe you from asking the person out on a date that you've wanted to ask. Stops a spouse even from pursuing their spouse because there's been distance that's developed in the relationship over time. And the fear of if I pursue and then I'm rejected, it's gonna hurt more than what I'm experiencing right now. Fear of rejection. For some, you've been hurt in the past by a group of friends or by a person that betrayed you, and there's an alarm that feels like it goes off in your mind as you start to get close to another group of people, maybe even people at church, and you think, I can't get any closer because if I get closer, then I'll be vulnerable and I could be hurt again. Rejected, fear of rejection. And then fear of not providing. I remember 3 months into my marriage with Kay, we went to view or visit seminary campuses. So what's that? It's preacher school. So I knew God had called me to teach the scripture, and I was going, after college, going to my master's degree at a divinity school to study how to teach God's word to people. And so we were married 3 months, and we were checking out these different seminaries, and we go to one seminary, and they put us up in married housing for the night, and it's in another state. I have no job. She has no job there, and we're thinking about going there, and I remember laying in that bed at night, looking over at Kay, who's sound asleep, and I am tossing and turning, thinking, oh my gosh, I have just 3 months ago committed my life to her in front of you, God, in front of people, to cherish her and honor her till death do us part. I have no idea how we're even going to have food to eat. I have no idea how am I going to provide. And just being filled with a fear, almost a terror that night of this is bigger than me. I can't do this. Fear of not providing. Do you have any of those fears? So what do you do? What do you do when you have these fears? Where do you go? How do you fight these fears? I'm going to show you a passage in the book of Exodus, Exodus chapter 14. And the context of this passage in the book of Exodus is all of these fears are surely converging on a group of people. So here's what's going on. God's people have been in slavery in Egypt. They have been rescued by the hand of God. The Egyptians have said, you guys can leave. And so they leave. God's people leaves. Now, they get to the Red Sea. So right in front of them is the Red Sea. And the Egyptians have changed their mind. The Egyptians say, no, we want you guys to still be enslaved to us. And so here they are, the Red Sea in front of them, the Egyptians pursuing from behind them. And surely in this moment, all of those common fears have converged upon God's people. Fear of failure. They're thinking, we have longed our entire life to be rescued. We have planned the escape. And here we are at the cusp of escaping from them, and it's about to fail. Fear of failure. Surely fear of not being enough. The people who are chasing us are bigger than us, stronger than us. We don't have what it takes to fight them, so fear of not being enough. Surely they're wrestling with fear of rejection. God promised that he would rescue us, but here we are. We're about to be overtaken by the Egyptians. And then fear of not providing. And notice what Moses says, verse 13 and 14. But Moses said to the people, "Don't be afraid. Stand firm and see the Lord's salvation that he will accomplish for you today. For the Egyptians you see today, you will never see again. The Lord will fight for you and you must be quiet." I love this word of the Lord right here. Notice that Moses doesn't say, "Don't be afraid," and then ends, because that's not helpful. And by the way, when somebody tells you, "Oh, you struggle with fear, don't be afraid," not helpful, because we can't just stop it. So God, through Moses, doesn't scold the people for their fear. He asked them to redirect their fear to trusting God. Don't fear them. You're not gonna ever see them again today. The Lord is gonna fight for you. In fact, look at me, O Israel. All you have to do is nothing.
1: That's amazing.
0: You stand on the side and be quiet. All you have to do is be quiet. Because God, who loves you, God who's rescued you from enslavement in Egypt, God who's adopted you and made you his own, he is going to do all of the fighting for you. You just stand there on the side and do nothing, because God fights for his people. It's amazing. And this is what happens. Moses lifts up his hands and Israel walks through on dry land. The waters don't touch them at all. And then when the Egyptians chase Israel, God's people, into the sea, Moses lowers his hand and the sea crashes on top of the Egyptians, and they indeed never see those Egyptians again, because God always fights for his people. He fights for us. So Moses is saying, listen, don't be afraid. That's an unhealthy fear. Transfer your unhealthy fear to a trust in a God who fights for you.
2: Revelation. The last book of the Bible describes the end of evil and the end of the world as we know it. It has fascinated people for centuries, driving fear in some and confusion in others. But the first readers received the visions in the book with comfort and hope, because Jesus is the one at the center. He is the one who is with us, keeps his promises, conquers, and will make everything new. Join us this weekend at any of our Mariners Church locations or online as we study the book of Revelation. You can learn more at marinerschurch.org/kwave.
0: Now, Jesus says essentially the same thing. Let's get to Jesus. As Jesus talks about our fears, look at Matthew chapter 10, verse 28 through 31. You're gonna see Jesus address fears in your life. Jesus is speaking to a group of people who have, like we do, fears. And Jesus says this, verse 28, "Don't fear those who kill the body, but are not able to kill the soul. Rather fear him who is able to destroy both soul and body in hell." He's speaking about the power of God, the sovereignty of the Father. "Aren't two sparrows sold for a penny, yet not one of them falls to the ground without your Father's consent? But even the hairs of your head have all been counted. So don't be afraid. You are worth more than many sparrows." So this is what Jesus says to the people about God the Father. Hey, listen, you're giving your fear to people who can only hurt you, that can kill your body. Why would you give your fear, if you're gonna be afraid, why would you give your fear to someone who can only hurt your body? God the Father can kill both body and soul in hell. This is a deep passage. Here's what he's saying. God is the all-powerful one, the just one, the righteous one. He's the great God over all gods, the king over all kings. He is completely powerful. He's more powerful than anyone that you would fear in this world. Why would you give your fear to someone or something less than this great God? But he also is good. Yes, he is powerful, but he's also personal. Yes, he's holy, but he's also loving. Why would you give your fear, your awe, your respect to people or things that are less than God and not as good as God? Because he's better than all, and he treats you better than anyone. Wouldn't you give your awe, your respect to him, is what Jesus is saying. In the C.S. Lewis work, The Lion, Witch, and the Wardrobe, Aslan is the lion. And he's also the Christ figure in Lewis's work. And the children are gonna go see Aslan for the first time. They ask Mr. Beaver, hey, is he safe? Is he safe? Mr. Beaver says to the kids, safe? Who said anything about safe? He's a lion, but he's good. But he's good. See, if we're not careful, we take Jesus, the lion of the tribe of Judah, and we try to tame him and make him our house cat. But he's not tame. He is the king over all kings, but at the same time, he's also good and gracious and loving to us. And so Jesus is saying, hey, you have fears. Replace your fears for lesser with an awe and a respect for the one who is greater. Here's essentially what both Jesus and Moses and the writer of Proverbs is saying. Fight fear with fear. Fight fear with fear? Yes, fight unhealthy fear with healthy fear. Fight fear for lesser things with a sense of awe and respect for the greatest. Fight unhealthy fear with a healthy fear and adoration and awe and a respect for God. Essentially, if you will fear God, you won't fear anything else. As you fear him, as your fear of God, when I say fear of God, I mean an awe, a respect, a gratitude that he is powerful and good to you at the same time. It's the right relationship to have with God, that you're like, wow, the God who is able to kill both body and soul in hell, the God who is above all, he's good to me, he loves me, he fought for me, he cares for me. I give him my all, I give him my respect because of all he's done for me. I'm gonna fight the lesser fears in this world that ensnare me and trap me with a greater fear for the God who is above all and loves me. Augustine, the early church father, he wrote it and said it this way to a group of people struggling with fear. He said, let us then fear that we may not fear. So beautiful. Now, what's that mean? You wrestle with fear. Hey, the way to overcome your fear, your unhealthy fear, is to fear him. Let us fear him that we may not then struggle with fear. And the one that you're invited to fear, God, is the one who fights for you. He fought for his people as they were against the Red Sea. He said, you just stand on the sideline. You be a bystander and watch me do all of the work. And the waters did not touch God's people. And as Jesus fought for you on the cross, as he placed himself there, he essentially said to you the same thing. You sit on the sideline as I do all of the work for you to eliminate your sin and your shame. And as he died on the cross for you, he yelled out, it is finished. It is complete. I've done all of the work for you. And just as the waters did not touch Israel as they walked through the Red Sea, your sin and your shame no longer touches you because it's been placed on Jesus instead of on you. He has fought for you. Jesus has. And so we give him our fears. So let me get real practical about those four fears. You fight fear of failure. How do you fight fear of failure? With fear for the one who gives you his perfect record. Jesus gives his perfect record to those of us who believe in him. He gives us his perfect record. He lived perfectly on our behalf. We believe in him, we trust him, and he gives us his perfect record. So you fight your fear of failure with fear and awe for the one who is perfect on your behalf. Listen, you wrestle with fear, you wrestle with fear of failure. You are never, ever going to be a failure if you have believed in Jesus because you have the perfection of Jesus. So listen, you fight. You fight the fear of failure that grips your heart. You fight that fear with the fear of the God who has given you his perfect record. You fight the fear of failure with remembering that you are never a failure because Jesus has given you all of his righteousness. You fight fear of not being enough with fear for the one who's always enough for you. He's always enough. In fact, when you read the scripture, You will never see in the scripture a pep talk for you to be enough. Now, the scripture stings when you first understand the message of the Bible, because the message of the Bible is you cannot be enough, because all of us have fallen short of the glory of God. All of us have sinned. All of us have gone our own way. We've turned away from our Heavenly Father. So when you read the Bible, you're like, dang, I am not enough. But then it gets really good. After it stings, it gets really good. Because then it's glorious reminders that you don't have to live with the pressure of being enough, because Jesus is enough for you. Jesus is enough. He's given you all of his grace and all of his forgiveness. Jesus is enough. You don't have to be enough. Jesus is enough for you. So you fight fear when it cripples you, when it enters into your mind as you begin a new week, that, I'm not enough, I'm not doing enough, with the glorious reminder that Jesus is enough for you. You fight fear of rejection with fear of the one who is rejected for you. You fight fear of rejection with fear for the one who is rejected in your place on the cross and then gives you all of his forgiveness and makes you forever his son, his daughter. You fight fear of not being able to provide with fear for the one who always provides for his kids. You'll never be rejected. Listen, if you've believed in Jesus, you are not rejected and you will never be rejected. This Father's not gonna walk out on you. This Father's not going to turn his back on you. This Father's not going to reject you ever. So you fight fear of being rejected with fear and awe for the one who will never reject you. You fight fear of not providing with an awe that this God has provided everything for you. So laying in bed next to Kay, 3 months after marriage, wrestling with, man, how am I gonna possibly keep my commitment to my wife, to cherish her, to honor her, to provide for her? How am I gonna keep this? How's this gonna work at all? She's sound asleep. I'm tossing and turning. I was a Christian at this point for 4 years, so I was still new to the Christian faith. But I was reading at this point in my life the book of Philippians, and there's a verse in the book of Philippians that says, Philippians 4:19, my God will supply all of your needs according to his riches in glory. Man, I'm so thankful that God put Philippians 4:19 in the Bible on that night. My God will supply all of my needs. I love the verse. It doesn't say according to how good you are, Eric. The verse even doesn't say, according to your faith, Eric. The verse says, my God will supply all of your needs according to his riches and glory. He is the good and gracious God who owns it all. He provided everything you needed to become his son, his daughter, when he died on the cross for you. And he still takes care of his kids. He provides for us. He provides for you. You fight fear of not providing with fear for the one who always provides. And so there's two kinds of fears. There's healthy fear, a healthy awe and fear and respect for God. An unhealthy fear. You fight the unhealthy fear with a healthy fear. In fact, the book of Proverbs says, life begins for you when you fear. Do you remember the proverb we read together aloud? The fear of the Lord is a fountain of life. So life begins when you fear. Life begins when you fear. Life begins when you fear him. When you fear him, that is the moment for you that life began. That's when you became his son, his daughter, when you realized, wow, he is the God over all, but he also came here and he's good to me. He, more than anything else in my life, deserves my awe. No one is worthy like he is worthy. No one is as good to me as he is good to me. He gets my awe. He's the one I ultimately trust. That for you, that moment is the beginning of life. Without that moment, you don't have life, not everlasting life. You may breathe here, but you don't have real life, real satisfaction, and you don't have everlasting life until you get to the moment in your life where you transfer your trust from yourself to him, where you give him your all. See, here's what's amazing about Jesus, the one who fights for you. There's no commands of Jesus saying, hey, here's how you behave your way to me. Here's how you fight your way to me. No, Jesus does not ask you to behave your way to him. He asks you to believe in him.
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3: 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Michael David in for Phil Ross. Stay with us as we learn that sometimes, even as believers, we'll find that our personal beliefs conflict with what we're reading in the Bible. We might read something in the scriptures and we might say, I don't want to do that. And God, on the other hand, might want to rearrange some things in our lives, and we might not want him to do that. But if we say we're Christians and we disagree with parts of the Bible, we might be following a false Christ that we ourselves created. We might be worshiping a false God that fits better with our social views, our political views, our spiritual views. So stay with us because Dr. Tim Keller is going to talk to us about that next on Gospel and Life.
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10: Welcome to Gospel and Life Radio. What does it really mean to be holy? We tend to assume that holiness is similar to moral perfection. But in today's sermon, Tim Keller challenges that idea, showing us that holiness is ultimately about centering our lives on God and putting every other priority in its proper place around Him.
11: A holy person is someone who puts God first. You still work, you still fall in love, you still make money, you still spend money, you still eat and you still drink, and you still sleep, and you still take classes, but you do it in a completely different way. Everything is done not only for his glory, but everything is done toward the end of becoming like him and for to please him. Everything's reoriented. To be holy means to be wholly his.
10: Before our message, I want to let you know about a new resource we're excited to share this month. A brand new book called The Stories We Live By. It's a book Tim Keller began before his death in collaboration with his son, Michael. Together, they explore the powerful cultural narratives that shape us, but that we often don't recognize in our day-to-day lives. 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
11: Let me read to you from Ephesians chapter 2, the passage we've been looking at for several weeks. Ephesians 2, 19 to 22, and then I'm going to read you a supplementary passage that we're going to key off of tonight. Consequently, you are no longer foreigners and aliens, but fellow citizens with God's people and members of God's household, built on the foundation of the apostles and the prophets, with Christ Jesus himself as the cornerstone. In him the whole building is joined together and rises to become a holy temple in the Lord. And in him you too are being built together to become a dwelling in which God lives by his Spirit. There's four different accounts, but I'm just reading you the shortest one. In John chapter 2, in verse 13, we're told this. When it was almost time for the Jewish Passover, Jesus went up to Jerusalem. In the temple courts, he found men selling cattle, sheep, and doves, and others sitting at tables exchanging money. So he made a whip out of cords and drove all from the temple area, both sheep and cattle. He scattered the coins of the money changers, and he overturned their tables. To those who sold, he said, "Get out of here. How dare you turn my father's house into a market?" And his disciples remembered that it was written, "Zeal for your house consumes me." Pouring it out in the sun, the more he was securing the salvation of his own. The more he poured out his wrath, the more he saved us. They come together. There's no contradiction between them. They only look that way. Just like the artist whose love for his work and intensity of passion for his perfection come together in one heart. If you love somebody, zeal for their wholeness, their holiness, consumes you. And that's it. So that's the reason why. If you're his temple, he is concerned for how you look. Now, let me just apply this for a second before we move on. God... Let's apply this by going back to the original point at the top of this section. Is God, the God that you worship, real? Now, if you're coming to church here, you might be coming to church, you might really like church, and you still might have an imaginary God. It's very possible. I talk to people regularly enough to realize that you can have an imaginary God, and you're just taking whatever you hear in these worship services, and you're working it through your grid. And, you know, you don't quite understand that, and that doesn't quite work. So you just sort of ignore it, you know. Just, I don't like that part, but I like this part, you see. Here's how you can tell whether you have an imaginary God or not. If you have a real God, he comes into his temple, and he rearranges things, and he causes a commotion. Have you ever, ever, ever seen an artist who doesn't make a mess? Not me. Have you ever seen an artist that doesn't make a mess? Impossible. If you're a goldsmith, it's hot in there. Jesus Christ comes into the temple and he puts together a whip and he says, my temple will be a house of prayer. You have turned it into a market. And he creates a commotion and he rearranges the furniture in a fairly drastic way. How do you know if God, the God that you're worshiping, is real or imaginary? I'll tell you. In imaginary religions only add. It's very easy to tell. I mean, imaginary religions, you can always get them on cable. At least, you know, I find it's not that hard. You turn around, you can get imaginary religions, and all they're ever talking to you about is how you can realize your potential and how if you come into their religion, they can clean you out and they can deal with your problems and they can, oh, they expect commitment in a sense. You need to give and you need to do other things like that. But ultimately, they're adding and they're adding. The real God subtracts. The real God rearranges the furniture of your life. The real God is somebody who's always knocking things out. That's the only way you can be sure that your God is not wish fulfillment. In reality, you bump heads with reality all the time. So let me just ask you, think about a couple of areas. For example, your intellectual life. You've got pet views. You've got political views. You've got philosophical views. You've got ethical views. You've got pet views. Everybody does, especially in New York. People have lots of ideas. Is your God the real God? Then you're constantly having head-on collisions with things that the Bible says, and you say, oh my gosh. And you don't rearrange the Bible when you have one of these head-on collisions. The Bible rearranges you. I mean, you're living in a fantasy world if you think you can rearrange the Bible. I mean, when a cat has a head-on collision with a Mack truck, I mean, the cat is rearranged, not the Mack truck. And when people say, well, here's the Bible. It's been around for thousands of years, and millions of people have tried it out and used it and found that it has revolutionized their life. I don't like that chapter. Out. You've got an imaginary God. You're creating a religion that you want. Come on. You know, would a physicist say, here are the laws. You just can't do that. You can't do that. Well, I want to do that. But you can't do that. Well, I would like to do it that way. I'm going to create my own physics. What would the physicist say? That's not how reality works. You've got to submit to it. You know, you're driving along on a highway, and it's very tiring because it's very curvy, and you have to curve, and you have to turn, you have to turn. It's very late at night. So why don't you say, you know what? I've decided that I want to be on a straight highway, and I am going to stop turning the car. I'm going to just believe that this is a straight highway. It won't be long before your car is wrapped around some reality. That's the way reality is. Now, how do you know your God is real? He rearranges your life. He looks at your intellectual life and he sifts through it and he says, you thought that? You're wrong. And you find that things that you've believed for years, that you thought were expert opinion, things about politics, things about biology, things about science, all sorts of things are constantly being rearranged. Is that happening to you? A Christian is somebody, if you have the real God, you're continually going through intellectual revolutions. It's amazing. Secondly, take a look at the other areas of your life. Look at the way you use your money. Have there been, you have habits, you have biases, you have practices. Are they constantly running into reality? Are you constantly finding that God's rearranging the way in which you spend your money, the way in which you spend your money on yourself? Is God constantly rearranging your sex life, your thought life, your imagination life, the way in which you do your work, your general relationships? If not, your God is not a holy God, and therefore your God isn't a real God. A God who's only loving and not holy isn't real. That love is just, it's not love anyway, it's sentiment. And a God like that will never turn you into a work of art. A God like that will never turn you into something beautiful and brilliant. The real God is a jeweler, and you are the diamond in the rough. The real God is the goldsmith, and you are just a piece of ore full of impurities. And the real God rearranges things, even though he puts you through some terrible things in order to do that. Is that happening? The Lord whom you seek will suddenly come to his temple, and he will love you like a refiner loves his gold and silver. And who can abide his appearing, and who can stand on that day? Nobody. That's the real God. Now, one more point for sure. The other point is, we've just seen that God's holiness and his concern for your holiness is completely consistent with his love. It's a wonderful thing. It's an immense thing. It's an incredible thing. You are the work of art. He is the architect. But one more thing. What is the nature of this holiness? What is the definition? And I want to give you a working definition and a practical one. When people think of the word holiness, they think of it, they think almost too broadly. They think of a holy person as being a kind of a perfect person. I guess that's all right. But that's not really the meaning of the word, especially in the Old Testament, especially when it relates to the temple. In the Old Testament, you find pots and pans being called holy. Animals being called holy. Now, that can't mean that they were sinless. What in the world does it mean? You know, this is a sinful tin pan, but now it's a holy tin pan. What happened? Well, I don't know. You know, was it born again? You know, did it have, you know, was it full of lustful thoughts, but now it's full of pure thoughts? What does it mean it's holy? And the answer is, when something was put into the temple so it wasn't used for anything but God's worship, it was called holy. The word holy means, and even in English, holy, W-H-O-L-L-Y. To be holy means to be wholly his. A lot of people have looked at Jesus throwing the money changers out of the temple, and they've tried, I've read commentators and I've read people who've tried very hard to say that the money changers were crooked, that they weren't really giving people an honest exchange rate. Now, the fact is that the money changers were doing nothing wrong. Jews came from all over the world to come to the temple. And because they were coming from all over the world, they couldn't bring their own animal with them. You know, you don't come from Greece and bring your ox with you. You know, you can't do that. So you have to buy the animal there. And because they were using foreign currency, they had to have it changed. There was nothing wrong with what the money changers were doing. There was nothing wrong with the animal sellers. The real problem was it was in the temple. The real problem was it was a distraction. It wasn't wrong in itself. It had come too close to the center. And when when Jesus made the temple holy, he got rid of anything that was peripheral that had become central. He turned the peripheral back into the peripheral. Anything that was distracting from the preeminence of God, anything that was distracting from the supremacy of worship of God, was removed.
10: 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In it, they examine the dominant cultural narratives about topics like identity, freedom, and happiness, helping readers understand both the promises and limitations of these widely held ideas. 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
11: Now, we should understand this. Here's a woman that she wants to be an Olympic gold medalist. Well, what does she do? Before she decides to be an Olympic gold medalist, she eats.
1: Yeah.
11: She drinks. She goes to school. She exercises and she sleeps, right? After she decides to be a gold medalist, after she goes into training, she eats, she drinks, she exercises, she goes to school and she sleeps, but in a completely different orientation. She does the same things, but now it's done all toward the goal. She eats only certain things and other things she doesn't eat. She sleeps in certain ways. She exercises in certain ways. She studies in different ways. She arranges her schooling in different ways. You do all the same things, but she is wholly committed to one supreme goal. And now, you see, every part of her life is wholly dedicated to that. What does it mean to be holy? It doesn't simply mean to be pure and perfect, though it ends up meaning that. It's much more basic. It means for you to set your priorities straight. A holy person is someone who puts God first. You still work, you still fall in love, you still make money, you still spend money, you still eat and you still drink, and you still sleep, and you still take classes, but you do it in a completely different way. Everything

is done not only for his glory, but everything is done toward the end of becoming like him and for to please him. Everything's reoriented. To be holy means to be wholly his. A perfect example of this is Caleb. In the book of Numbers, you go to Numbers 14, and God comes and says to Israel, who's come out of Egypt and they're right on the borders of Canaan, and he says, now go up there and take the land. I know there's a lot of wicked, mean, terrible, violent people, but go ahead up and fight against them and I'll be with you. And what do they say? They say it's impractical. They say it's impossible. They say, if we do it, at worst we'll be killed and at best we'll be enslaved. At worst we'll be destroyed and at best we'll be enslaved. Your commandments, God, are impractical and impossible. And what does Caleb say, though? He says, let's go. Now, God punishes Israel by sending him out in the wilderness for 40 years to wander. And he says, you're all going to die in the wilderness. Only your children will get in now. But he says, Caleb, my servant Caleb, because he had a different spirit and has followed me wholly, him will I bring into the land where he went, and his seed will possess it. Let me put it as practically as possible. Are you like Caleb? Do you follow him wholly? To be holy means to decide that there's one high priority and everything else you ditch. You ditch all competing concerns. Let me ask you this. The Bible says, God says in the Bible, you must love others selflessly. You must give your money and your time away generously. You must forgive everyone who wrongs you. You must give yourself sexually only in permanent and exclusive marriage relationships. You must always tell the truth. You must never repay evil for evil. You must trust and obey God even when everything looks like it's going wrong. What's your reaction? Impractical. Impossible. If I do it, at worst I'll be killed and at best I'll be enslaved. Or do you say, let's go? You see, it's in that let's go that you have the essence of holiness. There's an awful lot of you that are very interested in Christianity. You like Christianity. You can even get inspired and you like the idea. It's starting to make sense to you. But are you willing, like Caleb, to say, let's go? Whatever you say, God, everything else is oriented around that. Are you going to be able to be like this guy? Will God ever say of you, but my servant, because he had a different spirit and has followed me wholly, him will I bring into the land where he went, and his seed will possess it. I tell you something, if you take that Christian ethic I just gave you, about forgiveness, about sexuality, about generosity, about time, about all those things, if you, instead of saying it's impractical, it's impossible, I'll be destroyed if I do that, or at the very best I'll be enslaved, instead if you say let's go, people will mock just like they mock Caleb, but you will possess the land. Lastly, if you're his work of art, if you're his house, you're his holy possession. In 1 Peter 2, verse 9, it says, we are his purchased possession. You are a royal priesthood, the purchased possession. I know a child who, in spite of the fact that he had all sorts of other toys and all sorts of other possessions, got attached to a doll. Got attached to a doll. And this doll was his treasure. This doll was his precious, which meant that there was nothing more important than this doll. If he couldn't take a doll, or if he forgot his doll, he'd go back, he'd miss a trip. He'd sing over it at night. It was his precious. It was his treasure. Nothing was more important to him than that. And he lavished himself on it. Well, when you're 5 years old, there's not a lot to lavish. I mean, there's not a lot you have, but he lavished his whole 5-year-old set of resources on the doll. That's what happens when something is your treasure. If something is your treasure, you can't stand to part with it. If something is your treasure, you can't stand to see anything go wrong with it. If something is your treasure, you protect it. If something is your treasure, you lavish your resources on it. The Bible says that we are his purchased possession. We are his special treasure. We're his house. We're his work of art. Zephaniah 3:17 says he sings over us.
Hebrews 13:5-6 says, I will never, ever.

0: ever, ever, ever leave or forsake you. If we are holy, that means we are his treasure. And if that's true, imagine what God is going to lavish on us. If you have a treasure, you can't wait to pour yourself out on it. Nothing is too good for your treasure. All of God's omnipotence is coiled to spring upon us on the last day, to blast us with his wealth, to blast us with love and joy, to blast us with a fulfillment we cannot imagine. Because we're holy. We're holy because Jesus died on the cross. We're holy in his sight. Now, if we're holy in his sight, we need to be holy in our life. Because zeal for your holiness consumes Jesus Christ tonight. Zeal for the holiness of your life eats him up. Zeal for the holiness of his life absolutely consumes him. It should at least bother you. It should at least interest you. See what he's done for you. See how he loves you. See how he treasures you. See why he's so demanding with you, because he's an artist. See how important it is. He became holy for you. There's a place in John 17, before he goes to the cross, he says, "For their sake, I sanctify myself." What does that mean? I became holy. So don't you see what the word holy means? It doesn't mean that Jesus lost his sin. It means he was completely committed to them. Everything he did, everything he does now is for their sake, for our sake. You see, how can you come to grips with someone who's given himself utterly for you without you giving yourself utterly to him? God wants you wholly. He wants you completely. He wants you totally. He doesn't want half of you. He doesn't want a foot in. He doesn't just want your interest. He wants you lock, stock, and barrel. And if you give yourself to him, he will give himself to you lock, stock, and barrel. What will that be like? How can you come to grips with someone who has given himself utterly to you without giving yourself utterly to him? To not do so is not only a crucifixion of the intelligence, it's an offense to the moral sense. It is stupid as it is wicked. Don't do such a wicked thing. Give yourself to him and he will treasure you forever. Let's pray. Father, we thank you that you have made us a holy temple. We thank you that you have given yourself to us in this way. We thank you that your love and your holiness come together on the cross and they converge as you work on us and turn us into holy people, people that can reflect your image. We thank you that you are the architect and we are rising to be a holy temple for you. Oh Lord, we give ourselves to you. Make us wholly thine. In Jesus' name we pray. Amen.
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2: 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So call now, 888-564-6173. 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That's 888-564-6173.
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4: The Lord, when He redeemed us, He redeemed us by the blood of Christ. 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
8: I'm going to be sharing from 2 Corinthians chapter 5, verse 21. The Apostle Paul here says, "For he made him who knew no sin to be sin for us, that we might become the righteousness of God in him." And this verse is either a wonderful reminder to somebody or it's an invitation to somebody else. For everyone that's a believer, this verse is a reminder of what God did for us in his love for us. It says, God loved us so much that he made him who knew no sin. Jesus, who never sinned, who never messed up, who never got in the flesh, who never made a mistake, he made him who knew no sin to become sin for us. And so as believers, we understand that before we knew the Lord, our lives, our sin, the things that separated us from God had to be dealt with. Sin has to be paid for. And the Bible says that Jesus paid it for us. And so when he says he made him who knew no sin, Jesus, to be sin for us, the exchange then becomes that we become the righteousness of God in him. And so God takes our wretched, sinful, wicked, dirty, shameful lives, and he pays the penalty on the cross. But then God takes Jesus' perfect, holy, sinless life and applies it to us. And so we stand before God as completely righteous in Jesus Christ. And so for believers, I call it the great exchange. You know, it's a great deal for us. I don't know if it was a great deal for him, but it was a great deal for us. Thank God that he said in Hebrews, you know, he for the joy that was set before him, he endured the cross and he despised the shame, the joy of seeing us saved, the joy of seeing us reconciled to God. And in the passage that we're looking at here, Paul is using this as an encouragement. He's telling the believers that they're ambassadors. They're to be going and sharing this message. And I think every once in a while, believers need to be reminded of what God has done for us. You know, we could get lost in this world looking at the things that are going on and forget that we're of all people blessed above everyone else. You know, we are in relationship with God. Our sins are forgiven. We have a right standing with God. We have the hope of everlasting life. These are all things that God has done for us. And that which I deserve, you know, my sin, the penalty, he's taken that off of me and paid it for me. And so again, he made him who knew no sin, Jesus, to be sin for us, that we might become the righteousness of God in him. And I would just further say for anybody listening and hearing that maybe has not trusted in Jesus for forgiveness and salvation, I would encourage you that, you know, you would take advantage of this morning, that you recognize that our sin needs to be paid for. Jesus has made, God has made a provision for us in sending his son to die in our place for our sins. And all who would put their trust in Jesus, his finished work, die, his death on the cross, and the fact that he rose from the grave, all that would put their trust in him, God would forgive, he would reconcile to himself, and God would give eternal life. And that's his desire for all of us. The Bible says that he's not willing that any would perish, but that all would come to repentance. He paid for. Jesus has made, God has made a provision for us in sending his son to die in our place for our sins. And all who would put their trust in Jesus, his finished work, die, his death on the cross, and the fact that he rose from the grave, all that would put their trust in him, God would forgive, he would reconcile to himself, and God would give eternal life. And that's his desire for all of us. The Bible says that he's not willing that any would perish, but that all would come to repentance. And so I hope believers can be reminded and rejoice. Anybody that

0: your heart to the Lord Jesus Christ. Father in heaven, we thank you so much. Thank you for your love for us. Thank you that in your love for us, you made this sacrifice, Lord. Thank you for sending Jesus to become sin for us, that we might become the righteousness of God in him, Lord. We thank you for the gift of salvation. We thank you for the person of Jesus Christ. Thank you for all that you've made available to us through him. And God, I pray you would get the glory from our lives today. I also pray if there's anyone listening to this, that for them, today is the day of surrender. Today is the day of salvation for them. Lord, I pray you would draw them to yourself, and that as they put their faith in you today, Lord, that they would experience your forgiveness, your cleansing, and the reconciliation that can only be had through relationship with you. God, we give you all the glory for your great gift. We thank you and we praise you. In Jesus' name, amen.
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4: 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But we would love to hear from you in person. So call in 888-564-6173. Not like in person, like here in the studio, because security will stop you. But we're here nonetheless on the phone at 888-564-6173. We've got Pastors Brian Broderson and Phil Metzger here to answer your questions. Brian's the pastor emeritus at Calvary Chapel Costa Mesa. Phil is the pastor at Calvary San Diego. They're both joining me online. So I'm all by myself here in the studio. So if you did want to come up, we'll let you in. No, I'm joking. Don't come up. 888-564-6173. Anyway, Phil, how are you?
5: I'm doing good. Good to see you. Yeah, it's not. Hey, yeah, don't just show up there. You won't. It's not easy to get into that building anyway.
4: No, so no.
5: Which is probably a good thing, right? That's probably a very good thing.
4: Yeah. Brian, how are you? I thought Brian was there.
5: No, he's here, but I don't know if he can hear us.
4: Oh, maybe he can't hear us.
5: He just said something about his ear not working yet. So.
4: Oh, no. Okay. So we'll get that. Well, since I asked the question, Phil, how is Brian doing?
5: Brian, you looks.
4: Hear me? Oh, there he is. Okay,
5: there he is.
6: my AirPods just, I don't know what happened. They just decided we're not going to work today.
4: Mm. Modern technology, live radio. Yeah. So it happens on live radio.
6: Yes, and I spent the last 20 minutes trying to fill out a form on a website, which always drives me completely nuts because you do everything it tells you, and then it says, oh, you didn't do this. And you're like, oh, yes, I did do this. Mm-hmm. And it just rejects it over and over again. And you want to take your computer and you want to throw it far mm-hmm. away.
4: But then you realize how many hundreds of dollars that would cost. So.
6: Yes, yes, yes. And then you think, oh, I've got to call these people and ask them what's the matter with your website. So anyway, that's my complaint for the day.
4: Okay. It's the only one, right? Or did you want to get another one out of the way?
6: Let me think.
4: Well, we've got an hour if you think of something later on.
5: Yeah. There's still time.
4: 888-564-6173 is the number to call. And before we go to the phones, let's answer at least one question that was submitted online. This one was through the Pastor's Perspective Facebook page using Messenger. That's another way that you can get your question to us. It's from Janet in Chino, who says, according to John 15:16, does God have to choose us in order to be saved, or are we able to choose him and salvation ourselves? Will he only choose certain people, or are all able to receive salvation? God's sovereign choice versus human responsibility with God together, maybe? If we're to share the gospel, if only God can choose who is going to be saved, how does that work? Phil, start with you.
5: Yeah, I'll read the verse too. It says, Jesus said, you did not choose me, but I chose you and appointed you that you should go and bear fruit and that your fruit should remain.

0: that whatever you ask the Father in my name, he may give you. So yeah, it's a great question. And I actually just taught John 15 last or 2 weeks ago. But I didn't focus on this particular point, but it's a great point. And it kind of comes up quite a bit here. The answer is both are true. You have this like incredible opportunity, according to scripture, that we're Jesus will not force us to choose him, right? So we have responsibility to choose him. That's a free will is expressed in the scriptures. But at the same time, we're always reminded, we're never to forget this, that God knows all things. And therefore, as a part of his knowing all things, he knows what choices we will make. But this is a really unique and a special moment when Jesus says, "You did not choose me, but I have chosen you," right? Because his whole context here is about abiding in him. It's not so much about the idea of like his sovereignty versus free will, though I think it's a great topic. But I think here, Jesus's major point here is that he's saying, like, I have chosen you to abide in me. I've chosen you for purpose. I love you so much that it's not even whether like about you choosing me, man. I'm for you. And so there's a heavy emphasis that Jesus is making in John 15 on his love for his people and his desire to be with his people and for us to be with him. But of course, the Bible tells us that he knows all things. He knows what our choices will be, and yet he's still inviting us to choose him. So it's both, to be honest.
1: Pastor Brian, what do you say?
2: Yeah, and I think, like you said, Phil, the context is, Jesus is speaking to that handful of men that he selected to carry the ministry into the world, the apostles. And he says, "You did not choose me, but I chose you, and I appointed you, or I ordained you to go and to bear fruit, and that your fruit should remain." And so it's really I think in the strict context, it's really the calling to their apostolic ministry that Jesus is referring to here. They didn't so much as set themselves up for that. He set them up for that. And I think that when we think about ministry, we do have to remember that we minister out of calling, out of appointing. God has appointed us to, for us, he's appointed us to this very specific pastoral thing. But, he appoints his servants to the work that he calls them to in order that they would bear fruit for the kingdom.
1: So the song, "I Have Decided to Follow Jesus," are there some churches that don't sing that song because they think, well, wait, no, I didn't decide. God decided for me. Do they sing it
2: Yeah,
1: backwards?
2: there are church there definitely are churches that would not sing that song. But I think that that's a little misguided myself, because we do have a choice. God has chosen us, and scripture tells us he chose us before the foundation of the world. But there comes that moment when we respond to that call. And if we don't respond, if we ignore it, if we just say, "Well, I'm not interested," then of course we're never going to enter into that relationship with the Lord and ultimately the fruitfulness. So there is the, like Phil said, it's not an either or, it's a both and. This is really a both and. God chose us, but we have to respond to that invitation.
1: Janet, thank you for sending us your question on the Pastor's Perspective Facebook page using Messenger. Now let's go to the phones. 888-564-6173 is our number, and we're going to begin in Irvine with Ramona, who's watching us on YouTube. So we'll wave hi to Ramona. Thank you for calling 888-564-6173. What's your question, Ramona?
3: Hi, everyone. Thank you for taking my call. I was listening to your show. I've never called any shows in my life, so this is my first time. Please bear with me being nervous and all that.
1: Don't be nervous. You're amongst friends.
3: Okay, thank you so much. My sister and I have a question. So she's here. You're in a speaker. We have a question. I just started reading Bible, but we are Assyrian. you know, NIMBY, when, you know, I heard that God sent Jonah to Nineveh, and, you know, he said to warn him, this and that. And I heard like twice, maybe three times, that it says that the Assyrian people, again, that, you know, the new word for Nineveh, Nineveh was our country, that they are the most cruelest people back then in the world. But then our question is, how could that be? Because everybody back then was, you know, Viking, barbarian. I mean, they were all very cruel because, you know, they were fighting. It's, you know, absolutely, it's a war. However, my question is, why? Why would they, you know, would it say that it's the Assyrian people were the most cruelest people in the world? But what they don't get is that the Assyrian people were, you know, they used very smart tactics in order, you know, they did stuff to warn their enemies not to cross the line. So that's my question. What's your perspective? If you can just clear that for us, I would appreciate it.
1: All right. Brian Broderson, we'll start with you. What do you say to Ramona and her sister?
2: Well, Ramona, you know, all people are sinners, right? And I think there are those authors who refer back to the Assyrians as a very, you know, cruel people. You didn't want to be captured by them. You didn't want to be, you know, attacked by them. And of course, we have in the scriptures, we have, of course, the Assyrian army with Sennacherib and Tiglath-Pileser. We have them, you know, coming against Israel. And then, of course, we have the Lord judging them. But then ultimately, the Assyrians are God's instrument to carry away the northern kingdom because of their sin. So in 721 BC, the northern kingdom of Israel is led away captive into Assyria and by the Assyrians. Were they any more cruel than the Babylonians? There's plenty of passages in the Bible that talk about the cruelty of the Babylonians and the cruelty of, you know, the surrounding nations. And there's plenty of passages in the Bible that talk about the cruelty of the Israelites. When you think of the murderous, you know, relationship between the monarchs, how they would kill each other and how, you know, one brother would come to power and then he would slaughter all of his own brothers. And, you know, these are the kings of Israel. So like you're saying, it was a brutal world. So I would imagine among Assyriologists, you have different opinions about just, you know, who was the cruelest people group in the Near East at the time. So you don't have to feel bad because you're Assyrian.
3: Said, you know, I've come across a couple of people and say, oh, you're Assyrian. Oh, you guys were the cruelest, this and that. And I'm like,
1: it's not the best way to make friends, I would say. But
2: yeah, but you can tell them, but we are one of the oldest groups of Christians in the world. So we received the gospel very, very early. And we have a Christian tradition that goes all the way back to about the, you know, late first, early second century. So remind them of that next time they talk about the cruelty of the Assyrians.
3: Yeah, and I'm so proud that I can read and write Assyrian language.
2: Yeah.
1: Nice.
2: That's amazing.
3: It's amazing. Yeah. So, yeah, well, thank you so much for clearing that up for me.
2: Okay.
3: Back, you know, I thank you so much.
1: Phil, any thoughts from you before they go?
0: I just love this conversation. I love that you're from that part of the world. That's amazing. You know, like as like Pastor Brian said, you got to remember, like, everybody treats their experience as like the hardest or the worst or the like I imagine anybody trying to learn your native tongue would probably say, this is the hardest language in the world to learn. I have heard that in like 50 countries I visited. People say that, like, this is the hardest. So if you think of the Bible's perspective, like, you know, Nahum or Jonah, and you think like, oh, the Assyrians, they're the worst. That's because at that moment, they were the superpower and they were the oppressors. Now, it wouldn't take very long before somebody else would be doing that to them. And so in that little sliver of time, they were in charge. And because of it, people were mad about that. So They were not any more cruel. I mean, I spent most of my life in Eastern Europe, where everybody's only context is Count Dracula. So you want to talk about cruelty. That's, you know, most people think, oh, that was the most cruel time in human history. How could they be like this? How could they do the things that they did? But it's all about perspective. If you were there and you were a victim, it was the cruelest thing ever. But if you were in China, they probably had a very different perspective. If you were in Ethiopia, you didn't even think about the Assyrians. So it's totally just about perspective. It's cool that you're from there. And I love that. Thanks for calling, for your first call to a show. Well done. That was awesome.
1: You did excellent.
2: Phil, we should mention Jonah.
0: Exactly. I mean, of course, one of the greatest revivals of all time.
2: Yes, God sent Jonah to Nineveh to warn them about a judgment, and they repented.
3: He got mad at God because, you know, they were forgiven by God.
2: That's right. He did. Yes.
0: Yeah, there's nothing worse than your enemy coming to Christ or coming to faith. You know, that just really ruins a good pity party. And that's the story of Jonah.
2: He was the pouting prophet.
0: That's right.
3: Yeah. Well, thank you. I appreciate it. You guys enjoy the rest of your day. Thank you.
1: Thank you for calling us today, Ramona, here on Pastor's Perspective at 888-564-6173. Then we have a follow-up question here. Matthew in Costa Mesa, hello.
4: Hello.
1: What's up?
4: I'm also a new first-time caller to any kind of show like this. So
1: wow.
4: That's pretty cool. Back to
2: great.
4: I've been like meditating on salvation recently, and one of the things that popped up in my reading was in Galatians when Paul talks about how he kind of called out Peter, and he said that Peter stood condemned, and I was like wondering if that like where that like falls in line with like once saved always saved, like how does that like work? Because if Peter like stood condemned in that moment, was he like, does that mean he loses his salvation? Or like, it's like, if he died at that moment, is he condemned at that moment? Like what does that look like?
1: Phil, what would you say?
0: Sorry, I was just, oh, okay, I'm unmuted. Yeah, I was trying to look that up. No, I wouldn't, no. I'm glad you called in, it's great. Paul's thing about Peter is not like a eternal condemnation. That's not the context at all. I'm assuming you're talking about in Galatians when he talks about like standing against him. Is that the passage that you're thinking of?
4: Yeah.
0: Yeah, so it's just that Peter was wrong. And so don't let that, it depends on your translation as well, but the language that you're reading there might be, it's easy to kind of get that confused with like the idea of like being eternally judged or eternally condemned, but that's not the, it's not the context that Peter was, you know, separated from God. It was just that he made a huge, huge error. And the error that he made was that he had been super comfortable being around Gentiles and living and eating like them. And they were all believers. And he was just very free and enjoying his freedom in Christ and with them. And then the minute that like other, like what he perceived as important Jewish Christians came, he began to kind of look down and eat and live differently. And Paul withstood him to his face. So, but this is not about like salvation as an eternal issue. This was just Paul or Peter, you're wrong, and you need to be called out for that. And obviously we know that, you know, Peter caught the truth, was able to be convicted by the Holy Spirit, and was just fine moving forward.
1: What's the chapter and verse for that in Galatians, Phil?
2: It's chapter 2, verse
0: 11 is where it starts.
2: 11, yeah. Yeah, and the word, it means, basically, it's a word that it's translated sometimes condemn, sometimes convict. It's also to blame, but the idea is simply to be wrong. So Peter was wrong in this. And like you said, Phil, this is not any kind of a salvation issue. It's just simply a way of saying Peter was wrong. He, on this particular point, he was condemned, meaning he was wrong.
1: Mm.
4: Okay.
2: You got it?
4: Yeah. Thank you for clearing that up.
1: And do we read anywhere where Peter says, oh, yeah, my bad, I guess you're right? Anything like that? Did he ever come to that conclusion?
0: I don't think Paul was writing to, like, this wasn't a biographical, like, it was kind of more of like, it was like a, there was a purpose for Paul sharing that to the Galatian people more than like, hey, we're kind of like, we're such storytellers. Like, we love a good narrative. So we were like, hey, tell us the rest. But that's not really why Paul included it. So he doesn't do that. However, we do know that when Peter wrote his epistles, he speaks about Paul and how some people said his letters are hard to read, but we know, just like other scriptures, that he, so Peter acknowledges that Paul was not only called by God, but was truly like speaking and writing on behalf of the Lord. So it seems like, you know, I don't think Peter would write that if he was still mad. If he was still like, I'm not even going to write about that guy, Paul. But it seems like he, you know, Peter was pretty quick at like messing up and also taking some ownership.
1: Yeah. It's not like modern day where Paul and Peter would be going back and forth on social media or something and, you know, calling each other out and everything else. Matthew, thank you for calling us today. First time caller. Man, so if you've never called any radio show before, you can call us. We'll go easy on you. We love hearing from you guys. 888-564-6173 is our number. Sandra in Boston, Massachusetts, watching on YouTube. Not a first-time caller, but that's okay. How are you, Sandra?
5: I'm great. Thanks for taking my call.
1: Yeah, what's going on?
5: My question is about Ephesians when it says, wives, submit to your husbands as unto the Lord. And I was having a discussion with one of my friends about that. And I was saying that, well, wives submit unto their husbands and husbands should submit to their wives. And she said, no. And then I was referring to, I don't know if it was in Romans where it says that we should submit unto one another as unto the Lord. So I just wanted clarification on all of that.
1: Okay, Phil, want to start? Phil has muted himself. So, Brian, sorry, Phil, you lose a turn. Brian.
0: Oh, man.
2: Well, you know, the passage right before, is it Sandra?
1: Yes.
5: Yes.
2: Yeah, the passage right before, I think it's verse 21, maybe?
0: It is. That's what I was saying when I was muted.
2: Yeah. It specifies that submit. Everyone is to submit to one another. So, I mean, in the marital relationship, there is the, you know, husband and wife, different roles, completely equal before God, but, you know, different roles. So the husband loves the wife as Christ loved the church, as Paul says there. And the wife submits to the husband as unto the Lord. But beginning the section, you know, that we're all to submit to one another, so there is, it's not a rigid thing. You know, there are people who want to make a real rigid position out of the wife submitting. And I think, you know, if you're a normal person and you're married, I think you recognize in the course of your marriage that you do submit to one another. You know, there are times when, in my marriage, there are times when I'm making the decisions and Cheryl's like, yeah, that's a decision. And there's times when, you know, she's got a better idea. And I'm like, yeah, you know what? Let's go with that. And there have been times when I've made a decision. She said, I don't like that. But because she loves Jesus, she says, I don't like it, but I'm going to do it because I'm going to honor the Lord and I'm going to let him deal with you about it. Mm. And so she threatens me and things like that. But, you know, we get over it and we move on. But I just think, you know, there are groups of people who are very rigid when it comes to this, very controlling. And of course, you know, many have, you know, many men over the years have misunderstood what this means, wife submitting to the Lord. And they've been oppressive. And that's certainly not what God intends. In marriage counseling over the years, of course, you know, if you have a couple come in and they're having trouble, inevitably the husband says, well, you know, the Bible says that she's supposed to submit to me. And then the wife responds, yeah, but the Bible says you're supposed to love me as Christ loved the church, and you're certainly not doing that. And I used to say to people, I say, listen, okay, don't tell me what the Bible says about the other person. Tell me what the Bible says for you to do. So husbands, forget it. You don't get to talk about your wife submitting. You get to talk about loving your wife as Christ loved the church. And wife, you need to talk about submitting to your husband as unto the Lord. So, but you know, we take these positions and we use them against each other, and we don't get anywhere. We just go deeper and deeper into the ditch. That's the word I was looking for. The ditch.
1: Yes. Yeah. Sandra, what do you think so far?
5: That was spot on.
1: All right. We'll take Phil out of timeout so that he can answer the.
0: No, listen, I'm so glad I was in timeout because I thought that was a great answer and I knew it would have been. And so me muting was providence by God in the long run. It was the providence of God right there. I was just going to like maybe just to add into the conversation is that isn't it fascinating that, you know, here we are, like it's 2026. And like you said, Brian, we still have like Christian men that will like use this as like a weaponization. When you think like how insanely like crazy it was that Paul the Apostle even wrote that in the first century. Like when, you know, if we're talking in the 21st century and we're still using that to like oppress women, imagine how freeing it was for women to hear a verse that said, you know, to read something that says, hey, you should all submit to each other. It's like, wait, what? Did he just say that? Did he write that? That would have been a really powerful thing.
1: I wonder if there's any guys out there whose life verse is wives submit to your husbands. I mean, I would hope.
2: You know what? I can guarantee that there are.
0: I've met them at Bible college many, many times.
1: Oh, man.
2: That's before they get married.
0: When they're hey,
2: they don't ask you to marry them. They say, hey, would you like to submit to me for the rest of your life?
0: Yeah. And you don't need a ring. Just submit to me. Yeah.
1: Marriage proposals gone wrong. Sandra, thanks for calling us today here on Pastor's Perspective. Diana, thanks for calling 888-564-6173. What did you want to ask us?
6: Well, good afternoon, Pastors and Brian.
1: Hello.
6: Still celebrating your birthday?
1: Ah, kind of.
6: Okay, so it's me again. I called yesterday too. I'm calling again. I went to my women's Bible study and we're talking about in Christ. And one thing that stuck out was they were reading a verse and it says that some vessels are for destruction and some vessels are not. And what came to mind is I thought of the Pharaoh with Moses, how God hardened his heart. And it's like, whoa, I don't want to be a vessel for destruction or anyone in my family to be one of those vessels. So can you give me a little more understanding of how that works in the Bible?
1: Brian, what would you say? I think Brian muted himself. Oh, no, there he is. Okay, go ahead.
2: Yeah, no, but I thought Phil was going to get to go because you
0: apparently I am no longer, I'm on the timeout. I'm on the Brian Perez timeout.
1: No.
2: He's out of the timeout chair, you know. We got to go back and forth here.
1: There's grace.
2: Yeah, last one.
1: All right, so Phil, take it away.
0: No, I don't want to now. No. it's a good question. There's several verses. I'm not sure. There's actually several that talk about that. Romans 9 is maybe the most famous about that, fitted for destruction, or that they exist for destruction. I think there's a tension that the Bible puts on the idea of like some, especially in Romans chapter 9, but the overriding emphasis throughout all of Scripture is that God desires that all would be saved. He doesn't wish that any would perish. He takes no pleasure in the death of the wicked. So whenever we read verses about like, you know, like example, Romans chapter 9, it's a great reminder, actually, not that God wants anybody to be destroyed or that they're fitted in the sense that like they can't change that, but that God, knowing all things, knows what's going to happen. And so God isn't creating some people because he wants to destroy them. In fact, the passage in Romans 9 describes his patience and his enduring patience. And so it's kind of language that is like really hard for us to grasp, that the Bible would say fit for destruction, but it's in the context of God's sovereign patience and enduring patience I don't know if that helps at all. I know we got a break soon.
1: We got a break now, in fact. So we'll see what Diana thinks, and maybe if Brian wants to chime in as well on Pastor's Perspective. 888-564-6173 is the number to call. We're going to be in the studio for about another 30 minutes, and we'd love to hear from you. 888-564-6173. Watching on Facebook, YouTube, or Instagram, call. Participate. 888-564-6173.
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1: Thanks for watching and listening to Pastor's Perspective. 888-564-6173 is the number to call. I'm Brian Perez here with Pastors Brian Broderson and Phil Metzger. And we were speaking with Diana, so let's go to her before we go back to Brian to see if he had anything to add to what Phil said. So what did you think of what Phil's response, Diana?
6: Yes, but I was also thinking about, what about pre-election? I think of pre-election, like some people are, you know, this, like this, you know, some are made for destruction and some are made for bringing glory to God. So,
2: Election is a real thing. The Bible speaks of it. You know, the believers are the elect of God, but it's not the problem is to think in terms of, so here's the masses of humanity and everybody's a sinner. And God says, you know, I'm going to elect some out of this mass and the rest of them, some would say, I will elect them or predestine them to damnation. Others would say the same thing, but a little more softly, well, I'm just going to leave them in their sinful state. And they don't really have any ability to do anything about it because God's the one who elects. God's the one who chooses. But the Bible doesn't teach that kind of election. The Bible teaches that God, whom he did foreknow. So God knows all things. And God knows the people that will respond to his invitation to salvation. And so whom he did foreknow, he did also predestine. Or you could just put in the word elect because they're basically the same idea. But it's whom he foreknew that he predestined to be conformed to the image of his son. The Bible says election only has to do with believers. It doesn't have anything to do with unbelievers. So unbelievers are not judged ultimately because God refused to elect them. They're judged ultimately because they refuse to respond to God's invitation to salvation. And so when Paul is talking in Romans 9, he says in verse 16, he says, it's not of the one who wills, nor of the one who runs, but God who shows mercy. So in the end, salvation is a possibility because God showed mercy. God didn't have to show mercy on anybody because all have sinned, but he did. So we're not, salvation isn't, Paul's whole point there is to say salvation is rooted in God, not in people. And so the vessels of honor and the vessels for destruction, prepared for destruction, it says, but I think you have to conclude that the preparation is not by God. God didn't make them for destruction. They made themselves for destruction by refusing God's invitation into salvation.
1: Phil, any thoughts?
0: Nope, that was great.
1: It was. Diana, thanks for calling us today here on Pastor's Perspective. Gino, don't hang up. You'll be up next. 888-564-6173. Let me take one that was sent in online through the Pastor's Perspective page at kwave.com. This one is from Justin in Irvine, who writes, I have questions about Melchizedek. He was already a priest king worshiping El Elyon before God makes a covenant with Abram. Does that mean there was already a tradition or worship of the one true creator, independent of what would later become Judaism, existing alongside widespread paganism? I had always believed the religion before Judaism was pagan polytheism. If true worship of the Creator already existed in figures like Melchizedek, why did God establish a new covenant and a distinct nation and religion through Abraham instead? Also, how did Abram instantly recognize Melchizedek as a priest of the true God when they met? Since Melchizedek was the king of Salem in the region of Canaan, can we assume he came from the line of Ham, the cursed line of Canaan? And if so, how does that fit into the narrative? Finally, whatever happened to Melchizedek and his line? Can I assume that his kingdom and pure worship got lost or absorbed by surrounding paganism later on until the Israelites arrived? Phil, we'll take you out of time out on this one.
0: Oh, yeah. And you took me out of time out for like a 21-point question. So well done. I'll take it. I'll start at the beginning because I'm looking at this thing. Yeah, actually, I really love this, Justin. I love a lot of this. I love that when I first saw the question, I was like, a question about Melchizedek. I was like, oh boy, here we go. But nope, this one is unique and fun. The answer to the first part of this, like, was there the worship of God that existed before Judaism, before Abraham? The answer is yes, absolutely. The world was not just, the world was predominantly pagan. Right. Whether it was polytheistic, we don't know. I mean, probably many that believed in a singular monotheistic God. But in terms of like, were there people who worshiped the living God? The answer is yes, absolutely. What did that look like? We don't know. Melchizedek is certainly an interesting person in the scriptures. He's recognized by Abraham, which I know is one of your questions later on. How did Abraham recognize him? It just seems somehow he did. I don't know that, you know, there's certainly no card carrying or any clothing he would have worn or anything like that, but somehow, or maybe they had conversation and that's how he knew. Who knows exactly? But why did God establish? I'll just finish this one. I'll let Brian handle the other 14. I love this one. Why then did God establish, you know, the religion of Judaism through Abraham? And it's a great question because God was establishing not a new religion, not a new way to reach him, but he was establishing a covenant through a people so that all people could then come into faith through the covenant that he was making. In other words, it was no longer just like kind of scattered and somewhat unknown as it was maybe in the days of Melchizedek, maybe as it was in the days of Job. But now through Abraham, God was establishing a covenant that was going to be for all peoples through Abraham and through his descendants. And so it's a great question. Why did God establish the religion through Abraham? Or it's because he established a covenant, and that covenant benefits all of us.
1: Hmm. Brian.
2: Yeah. What are the other 14?
1: Where did you leave off, Phil?
0: I left off. Let's see. I think, how did Abraham instantly recognize Melchizedek? There you go. How's that one?
2: Yeah. I mean, I don't know. I think obviously if Abraham is in the land of Canaan and Melchizedek is the king of ancient Jerusalem, he's the king of Salem, which is Jerusalem. He's the king of righteousness. He's the king of peace. So he must have been known. And so, you know, he comes to Abraham. He blesses Abraham. Hebrews tells us a lot about this. Without question, the less is blessed by the greater. The whole point is that Melchizedek was greater. But Hebrews tells us that Melchizedek was a type of the Son of God as well. I think Melchizedek was an actual person in history. I don't think he was. Some people think he was a Christophany, an appearance of Jesus in the Old Testament. I don't particularly agree with that, although it's a possibility. Hebrews tells us he had neither beginning of days nor end of life, no father or mother, which doesn't mean that he didn't have that. It means that there's no record. There's no recorded genealogy. So Melchizedek is a very mysterious person. He appears in Genesis 14, and there the few things, he blesses Abraham, he brings out bread and wine, very interesting. He's the priest of God Most High. He's the priest, again, according to Hebrews, of righteousness, the king of righteousness, the king of peace, made like unto the Son of God. So there he is, he appears, and then he vanishes, and then he's mentioned again in Psalm 110, just out of nowhere. It's a messianic psalm. You are a priest forever according to the order of Melchizedek. And then, of course, when we get to Hebrews, the author really begins to expound on the significance of the ministry of Melchizedek and how Jesus is a priest according to the order of Melchizedek. But all of those questions you have are great questions. Some of them I don't know that we could actually answer. Mm. We can't answer anything more than the Bible tells us. But going back to what Phil said and what you asked about, was there the worship of the true God? Of course there was. I remember these, you know, the world began with Adam and Eve. And then, of course, on through Noah, the world was destroyed. Abraham lives not, he's almost a contemporary of Noah. And so there's still a knowledge of the true God in the world. Take the book of Job, for example. Here's Job. He worships, obviously, the true God. But when you read Job, there's no markers in Job that give us any idea that even Abraham has been called at this point. So some people believe that Job was a contemporary of Abraham. Other people believe that he preceded Abraham. There's no mention of the covenant. He certainly predates the Mosaic covenant. So he's an example of a faithful follower of Yahweh before a covenant relationship, at least it seems, or maybe outside of the covenant relationship with Abraham.
1: All right. I think we got them all. Right, Phil? Were you checking them off?
0: Really good. Yeah, we did really good. There's some that he asked about, like, was he of the line of Ham, the cursed line of Canaan? There's no way for us to be able to really answer that. And no, I think. Hey, listen, I feel like we did the most of them, so I think we did good.
1: All right.
2: Yeah, and I don't think we need to think of him in terms of a Canaanite either, because at that time, remember, the Canaanites are going to really develop over time. With Abraham, God says, I'm going to give you this land, But the iniquity of the Canaanites or the Amorites, same groups of people, has not come to a head. So there's going to be 400 more years for Canaanite civilization to develop. We know that the Hittite, the great Hittite empire that covered all of Turkey, there were Hittites in the land too. So there's nothing in the like Abraham's period and before that indicates that he would necessarily be a descendant of Ham, but he could have been.
1: Thank you, Justin, for sending in your question online through the Pastor's Perspective page at kwave.com, which you can easily get to if you scan the QR code there on Facebook, YouTube, or Instagram. 888-564-6173 is our number. And now let's go to Gino, listening to K-Wave in Redlands. Hey there, Gino. What did you want to know?
15: Hi, pastors. Thank you for taking my call. My question refers to Luke 24:12. Where it says, out of the King James Version, it says, "Then arose Peter and ran into the sepulchre, and stooping down, he beheld the linen cloths laid by themselves, and departed, wondering in himself in that which was come to pass." So my question is, were those linen cloths that Peter held the actual Shroud of Turin? Yes or no?
1: Phil.
0: Well, the question is the Shroud of Turin the linen cloths? It's the opposite, right? The answer is we don't know. There's a lot of scholarship that suggests possibility. There's also others that are equally smart that say, no, it's not possible. There's it really just depends, you know, and I'm saying this from within the evangelical context. As an evangelical, there are scholars who say, yeah, it very well could be. And it's a very interesting cloth. But then there's others that say not at all possible. So I'm not answering your question because we just don't know.
1: Maybe Brian knows.
2: I do. I know.
1: I knew it.
2: I listened to the Wesley Huff podcast on it, and the interview with Jeremiah Johnson, not Robert Redford as a mountain man, but the other Jeremiah Johnson, who is an apologist. Yeah. And it's really interesting because the Shroud of Turin has been around for a long, long, long, long time. But I remember, say, you know, I don't know, 25 years ago, even maybe 15 years ago, there was a considerable amount of skepticism, probably more skepticism than confidence. It seems like that's flipped now. It seems like there's more reason to believe in the authenticity of the Shroud than there used to be. So there's lots of people who have all kinds of interesting scientific research and studies and all of this. You know, obviously everyone initially was trying to disprove that it was even a garment, you know, from that long ago, but that's all been, that's all been set aside. And so I don't know what the answer to the question is. So in the end, I used to be probably more skeptical than I am now, but I'm still not sold on it. The whole thing of relics and things like that, we see in the Old Testament, whenever you get into relics, you get into trouble. There was the bronze serpent that Moses had fashioned in the wilderness, and they kept that, and it became a relic. And later on in the reign of Hezekiah, he had to destroy it, because the people were worshiping God through this bronze serpent. And so I think it's, let's just say it is the burial, or go with those who say it is the burial cloth of Jesus. It just seems interesting that there was never any mention of it really early on in the history of the church. Of course, the apostles never mentioned anything like that. But they really wouldn't, because they weren't about relics. So the jury's out as far as I'm concerned, and probably as far as I'm concerned, it will never, unless Jesus comes back and says, hey, give me the shroud. You know, I left that behind.
0: Yeah, so, I want it back.
2: So well, you guys would know.
0: Yeah, I left this for you and none of you caught it. My goodness. Yeah. And, you know, you think about like right now, I don't know if you guys have been tracking, there's such a like a big push by a particular group of people. Like, we found the area of Noah's Ark. Have you seen this? Like, it's such a, you know, and then there's these other like scholars really quick that are like, guys, it's been explored, it's been considered, and it's a hard no. It's not that. Like, and the point isn't to like stir, is it or isn't it? It's just to say, like you said, we're always looking for something that would like validate and the ultimate validation of the life of Jesus is a transformed life that is in Jesus. Yeah. That's the ultimate validation of the life of Jesus. It's not an artifact.
1: Thank you so much, Gino, for calling in today to Pastor's Perspective. And now let's talk to Teresa in San Diego, whose husband told her about Pastor's Perspective. Thanks, Teresa, for calling 888-564-6173. And thank your husband on our behalf, too.
16: I will. Thank you for taking my call.
1: Yeah. What's going on? What's your question?
16: My question is about anointing oil on the sick. I was reading in James and it says to call the elders. And I'm just wondering, you know, can anybody anoint oil on the sick, like, you know, in faith, or do you have to call an elder to do that?
1: Now, why do you ask this question, Teresa?
16: Because I have a family member that was sick and I ordered anointing oil and I was going to anoint her. But then I read this and I just wanted to clarify that before I did that.
1: Okay. Brian, what do you say to Teresa?
2: I don't think that is a prohibition against anyone else doing that. I think it's, you know, a very specific instruction to a community of believers. James is writing to them, and is anyone sick among you? Call for the elders of the church and let them anoint them with oil. We have another mention of anointing with oil, and I think it's Mark's gospel, where Jesus sends them out to anoint with oil. And, you know, Jesus sent out a large group. There were 70 at one point that went out. So I've never felt that it was exclusively something that only the elders could do. But I also do think that on certain occasions, when there's access to elders, that it's a good thing just to follow the biblical instruction on that. Not everybody would always have access to elders, and you could certainly still pray for people, and you could certainly still put oil on them. I think oil, there's different opinions about why oil. I think ultimately it is symbolic of the Spirit of God coming upon us. Some people think, oh, in those days, oil was medicinal, so it was a form of medical treatment. I kind of doubt that myself, but I do think that it was symbolic of the Spirit. Phil, what do you think?
0: I totally agree. And I even think, Teresa, to this point, like, I would even say, like, I think a part of, you know, like Brian said, not everybody had access to, like, you know, the elders or whatever. So obviously anointing somebody with oil cannot be limited to only the elders. However, I think what is most interesting in that James 5 passage is the idea that, like, if somebody is sick and calling the elders is kind of the bigger picture there is that, like, make sure you're in the community of the people of God. It's not just like, you know, in other words, Teresa, it's not just about like going out and buying the oil and so that you could pray, because you could pray without oil. Like, God will work no matter whether we have anointing oil or not. Certainly. I mean, most of the time that, I mean, Jesus, we don't ever see him like putting oil on somebody because he is the living God. I would say, Teresa, it's a good reminder of, like, you know, connect yourself, be connected into the church. Hopefully you already are a local body where there is that possibility of having the local body come around and be praying for you, believing in the power of God as a part of a community for the healing of our loved ones. I think that's really significant there in James 5.
1: What do you think, Teresa?
16: I think that sounds good. That answers my question.
1: Awesome. Thank you for calling in today to Pastor's Perspective. And look, Chris is calling from Harupa Valley, and he's going to answer all of our Shroud of Turin questions. Go ahead, Chris.
17: Okay. Well, if you read in the account, I believe 99% with positivity, it's in the book of John. The resurrection story talks about how there's a separate pile for the head coverings, right? So when the disciples go and they look inside the tomb, there's a separate pile for the head coverings. Now, the Shroud of Turin, the image is on the shroud. So if the Bible is true and inerrant, then how could those head coverings, you see what I'm saying? So if the Bible's true, the account, like I said, if you look in John, I'm pretty sure it's in John.
2: Yeah. Yeah. And that is one argument that people would use against it. Although I would say it is possible that the body would have been covered with a full linen cloth and then the head covering wrapped around that. So that would be a way to get around it. But some of those who are very much committed to the shroud being authentic, they use John chapter 20 as their proof text because they say, you know, the emphasis on the burial cloth of Jesus there, they see that as, you know, this is what they're talking about. I can't remember exactly the wording, but something like, and then they saw. And so it's like, they saw the, you know, the image of Jesus on the cloth. Now, I don't think that that's the case, but that's one of the things that they are saying. But this guy I mentioned, Jeremiah Johnson, I think he's written a whole book on the shroud. And I think it's worth looking into. And I personally, like I said earlier, I don't feel convinced that it is. And but yet it could be, but it, in the end, the shroud is not going to save us. It's gonna, you know, it's faith in Jesus, whether we, you know, whether there's some evidence, some physical evidence of the resurrection. It is fascinating that this image is on the cloth and that there doesn't seem to be an explanation, a natural explanation for it. To me, that's a fascinating part.
1: That book is called The Jesus Discoveries, 10 Historic Finds That Bring Us Face to Face with Jesus by Jeremiah Johnston. Thank you, Chris, for calling us today here on Pastor's Perspective. That's all the time we have on today's episode. We will be back tomorrow, so call us then between 3 and 4. Phil Metzger, thanks for joining us today. Brian Broderson, thank you for joining us. We'll see you tomorrow, I think. And God bless you guys. Thanks for watching and listening to Pastor's Perspective.
18: 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Michael David in for Phil Ross. Stay with us. We're going to join the Haven Today program. And this week on Haven Today, we are learning about some of the classic hymns that many people grew up singing in church. And they're beautiful. They have a lot of rich theology in them as well. One of the ones we're going to learn about today is one called And Can It Be? It was written by Charles Wesley. And the song, if you know it, I remember singing this in a particular church I was in many, many years ago. But it says, "Amazing love, how can it be that thou, my God, should die for me?" And that's one of the things we, you know, as believers, it's amazing that God loved us enough to come here and die for our sins when he's sinless. And we're going to learn more about that as we join David Woolen on the Haven Today program next.
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21: Written over 1,300 years ago, the world's oldest poem in English was just discovered in Ireland. It was tucked away in the pages of a medieval Latin.

9 lines in total, the ancient poem is devoted to the praise of God the Father. Experts say it was written not by a monk or priest, but by a cowherder in North Yorkshire. This is significant because the majority of Old English texts come from the 10th and 11th century. Experts say this may be the start of English literature, but that would be Old English. I looked at the text, and if someone had not put it into modern English, I never would have understood. It's the same with the gospel. How are they to hear without someone preaching, says the Apostle Paul. So how might God use you to help someone else understand? Welcome to Haven Today. I'm David Wolin, sharing the great story that's all about Jesus. This week, we're in a series called The Story Behind the Song. And today we've picked a very famous hymn. You'll recognize this, I'm sure. It was written by one of the most prolific hymn writers in history. And you can broaden that out to songwriters in history in general. Still holds true. This man published over 6,500 hymns in the course of his life. Compare that to the late Dolly Parton, who has been in the news recently after her passing. She is considered one of the songwriting greats, 3,000 songs over the course of her career, and that is an incredible number. But for Charles Wesley, the number surpassed 6,500 hymns over the course of his life, all written for the glory of Christ and the good of his church, and we are still singing many of them today, like Hark the Herald Angels Sing at Christmas Time, or Christ the Lord is Risen Today at Easter. And today we'll begin with one of the richest, most beloved hymns by Charles Wesley ever. And Can It Be is packed with gospel truth. It points us to Christ and is full of wonder that the Son of God would die for sinners like you and me. This great hymn of the faith was also recorded by the historic Haven Quartet and is featured on the Milestone Celebration album called All About Jesus Hymns, which celebrates 9 decades of ministry at Haven. On this album, there are 20 hymns, including How Great Thou Art, When I Survey the Wondrous Cross, How Firm a Foundation, and of course, And Can It Be. This album is our way of saying thank you for your generous gift and for standing with Haven Ministries through your support. And today, I also want to give a special thank you and recognition to our Haven partners, this special group of listeners who support this ministry through regular monthly giving. And Haven partners, you really do make such a difference at this ministry. You are helping to ensure that Haven remains part of your life and also continuing to reach many, many others. And so I thank you for that. And for everyone else listening now, I do invite you to consider becoming a Haven partner yourself. And when you do that, you can also receive the All About Jesus Hymns album at the same time. You can do that as well with a one-time gift. Just be sure that you request the album today as you make your gift, either by phone at 865-HAVEN, again, 865-HAVEN, or online at haventoday.org. haventoday.org. And now, together, let's turn our hearts and minds toward Christ with this great hymn of the faith, this version coming from Enfield.

And Can It Be, the classic hymn by Charles Wesley, sung now for many generations and in many languages around the world, and the theme of this program today, the version you just heard by Enfield. This is Haven Today. I'm David Wolin, and in our series this week, we're doing something I hope you do from time to time, which is to think deeply about the words you're singing to God in worship. The people of God have been singing his praises privately and corporately down through the ages. From the time of Moses, we see God's people singing together after great events like the crossing of the Red Sea, a song of praise about how God has delivered them. Even Moses has his own song in Deuteronomy 32. But of course, it's the Psalms we think of most when it comes to songs in the Bible, isn't it? 150 of them in total, all for God's people to sing and to study throughout the ages. So many of them written by David, who was himself a theologian and a poet and a musician. And on that topic of music, David was so skillful as a musician. There was beauty in his instrumental playing, even as a boy and as a young man, when he was brought to the king to play for him, which soothed King Saul's deeply troubled heart. You know, the gift of music is one of God's great mysteries in creation and a source of wonder. Why should tones and harmonies and beats and rhythms work so powerfully inside of people? Isn't it amazing that even though we all have different tastes in music, we can all recognize beauty and excellence? Compared to his contemporaries, for example, Mozart's music was simply better, much better. Beauty is not only in the eye of the beholder. Music is part of the artistry and beauty that God wove into his creation and particularly into us. It evokes powerful emotions, and that can be a wonderful thing skillfully put to use for the glory of God. When God's people come together, we sing. Christians almost always sing when we come together, and we sing words, not just notes, but words of praise, words of lament, words of confession, words of prayer, even words of encouragement to continue to trust in Christ and persevere in faith. And those words we sing and what they mean matter a lot. The point of worship, of singing before the Lord, is not simply to be emotional before him, as though our worship was primarily about focusing on how we feel about him. Is that an important ingredient? Yes, it is. And so is an ingredient like sugar or honey, if you're the health conscious type. You need that in lots of recipes, but a diet of sugar or honey will do you no good. You need protein, you need substance, and the substance in worship is Christ. The substance is the Word of God. Someone once said, no one walks out of church humming the sermon, right? It's the music that stays with us. And those melodies that we hum call to mind the words that go with them, and those words dwell in our hearts. According to Jesus, it's out of the abundance of the heart that the mouth speaks. So whatever dwells in our hearts will be changing us and forming us from the inside out. And that's why in a worship service, music and its content can accomplish as much as a sermon to impact and disciple and shape us. Its effects tend to be longer lasting in the hours and days that follow. That's why, to put it quite bluntly, that's why we need sound theology in our songs of worship. We need more of Christ. We need Christ and not ourselves at the center of our worship, always. And that's what you find in the hymns of one of the finest hymn writers in history. Some would say the finest, Charles Wesley, brother to the famous John Wesley, the great preacher. Together, God used them to help propel one of the greatest revivals in history in the 1700s. It was the beginning of Methodism in England. Both preached, but John was known more for his preaching. Charles was the musician, the hymn writer, and the poet. Charles is credited with writing an estimated 6,500 hymns in his lifetime, which, if you do the math, is incredible. Assuming he had 50 productive years of hymn writing, that works out to about 2 or 3 hymns a week, nonstop, for 50 years straight. Not all of them were equally amazing, of course, but he wrote so many that were, and not just dozens, hundreds upon hundreds of hymns that churches are still singing to this day, and you probably know more of them than you think.
At Christmas, hark the herald angels sing. That's Charles Wesley. At Easter, Christ the Lord is risen today. Also Charles Wesley. And today, of course, the hymn, And Can It Be? So we'll do a couple of things in our time together today. This hymn is believed to be the one that Charles wrote upon his conversion to Christ. And the circumstances of that conversion are worth a closer look. So we'll tell that story. And then in addition, we'll take a look at the words of the hymn and the scripture behind it. Even without the music, if you just take the content of the lyrics as his personal testimony, there's something here for every believer to emulate in their own testimony. So, let's dive in. Charles Wesley was the youngest child in his family, which is saying something considering he was the 18th child born to his parents. But he and his brother John didn't need a popular reality TV show to propel them forward. They were already driven and deeply religious. They worked and studied to become ministers in the Church of England, and they achieved a high level of education, Charles getting his master's at Oxford. Both he and John were meticulous about trying to achieve personal holiness through their spiritual disciplines, which is why they were dubbed Methodists by fellow students. So it wasn't as though they were living in debauchery through their education, which at that time was shockingly common, even among those studying to enter the clergy. But there is more than one way of being lost, isn't there? The stereotypical prodigal and Pharisee are equally far from the Lord, though they appear polar opposites. Because whether you're a prodigal living to please yourself or a Pharisee trying to save yourself, in both cases, you're looking inside yourself for life and satisfaction and rejecting Christ as Savior. Both prodigals and Pharisees are seeking purpose and meaning in life outside of Christ. And I think that's our natural bent, all of us, probably a little bit of a mixture of both and yet leaning one direction or the other in our natural bent outside of Christ. And when Charles and John Wesley left after college and went on a missionary journey to the American colony of Georgia, where England had located debtors' prisons, neither of them was truly converted. Neither knew Christ. They were not Christians. But here's the kicker. Both of them were 100% convinced they were. And as is inevitably going to be the case when you're trying to do the work of the kingdom without Christ, without the power of the indwelling spirit, their time there was a complete disaster. Charles was described as a failure as a missionary, and his tenure on the field was quite short. He was described as being demanding and autocratic. He was trying to save people in the way he imagined himself to have been saved, which, of course, he wasn't saved at the time. He was preaching a false gospel of strict rule-keeping, of self-imposed disciplines like rungs of a ladder to climb to be accepted before God on the merits of his own good work and achievements. Yet, all this time, Charles Wesley did know his Bible. His academic training was high caliber. He was remarkably intelligent. Both Charles and John returned home, though, with this intense longing spiritually, which was the grace of God doing its work in their hearts and drawing them to Christ. They met a Moravian leader, Peter Bowler, and Charles began teaching him English, and Bowler was urging Charles to do something about the restlessness in his soul. And so Charles Wesley began reading Martin Luther's commentary on Galatians, which, by the way, is a masterpiece and very approachable for any Christian. I recommend it. And so it was there, Charles Wesley reading Luther on Galatians, that the light finally dawned for Charles. He saw his need for a personal savior. He'd been living to the law, but there in Galatians 2, verses 19 and 20, he read with new eyes, "For through the law I died to the law, so that I might live for God. I have been crucified with Christ, and I no longer live, but Christ lives in me. The life I now live in the body, I live by faith in the Son of God, who loved me and gave himself for me." And on that day, it was May 21st, 1738, Charles wrote in his journal, "I now found myself at peace with God and rejoiced in hope of loving Christ. I saw that by faith I stood." And then he wrote,
I began a hymn upon my conversion. And today, most scholars believe that hymn is "And Can It Be?" And now we'll turn our attention to the beautifully crafted lyrics and the message of this great hymn. If I were going to try to capture the emotion of this hymn in a word, I think that word would be amazement. And the theme, in one word, is Christ. Charles Wesley was in utter amazement as he looked at Christ. He thought he knew him before, but now by God's grace, the glory of Christ is unveiled before him. It's a work of the Spirit, and he's marveling at the amazing love of Jesus for him. Verse 1 ends with these words, which repeat 5 more times throughout the hymn. Amazing love. How can it be that thou, my God, should die for me? This is the message core of the hymn, the amazing love of Christ who died for sinners. And it's written as a first-person testimony. It's about Christ who died for me. And then now, after the first verse, it's almost as though Charles Wesley completely forgets about himself. And for the next 2 verses, he's looking entirely and exclusively at Christ. Verse 2 starts, "'Tis mystery all, the immortal dies. Who can explore his strange design?" He's marveling at the atoning sacrifice of Christ on the cross, the greatest glory in all of history. And then verse 3, "He left his Father's throne above, so free, so infinite his grace, emptied himself of all but love." And here Charles Wesley is looking at the wonder of the incarnation, which Paul captures in Philippians 2, speaking of Christ. "He made himself nothing by taking the very nature of a servant, being made in human likeness, and being found in appearance as a man, he humbled himself by becoming obedient to death, even death on a cross." And only then does Charles return, bringing himself back into the picture in verse 4. And in this verse, it's written in a way that when you sing it can be true of you. It can be true of any Christian. But in this moment for Charles Wesley, it's his own autobiography. It's his testimony that he was in a dungeon of sorts, imprisoned. And that, even though he was trying to be righteous and religious and thought of himself as a Christian, but still he was in chains. Until the day, as he writes in verse 4, "My chains fell off, my heart was free. I rose, went forth, and followed thee." He's talking about Jesus, of course, and then the final verse is exuberant. It's freedom, freedom, freedom from condemnation. You can just hear it. Boldness that can belong to every Christian filled with the fullness of Christ. There isn't a verse in this hymn that isn't marveling at Jesus and worshiping him. And I think that's something for you and me to take away. When we talk about Jesus, when we share our stories, who is that story really about? Do we marvel at the amazing love of Jesus? Do we remember our chains and the fact that we didn't rescue ourselves, but that it was a work of God by grace alone? Do we point people to Christ at his cross where he bled and died for all who would believe? This is the gospel. This is the glory of our Savior. And we, too, in our stories, can give him the glory that is due to him.

This is Haven Today. I'm David Wolin. The hymn, And Can It Be, is one of the great historic hymns of the faith, and that was one of the earlier iterations of the Haven Quartet singing it. Over the course of 70 years, with various members, that was a continuously recording and singing quartet, part of Haven's nine-decade-plus history. They're no longer active, but this music is a cherished part of this ministry still. And in honor of that, we released an album called All About Jesus Hymns. It includes the hymn, And Can It Be, along with many.

0: There are 20 hymns in all. Many, if not all of them, you likely already know and may well have grown up with. I know I did. As a child, I have fond memories of driving around with my grandparents in their back seat. I fondly recall both of them singing hymns together, my grandmother usually carrying the melody, my grandfather picking up the bass. For me, these are precious memories, but the true treasure is the deep theology that points to Christ set to music. Those melodies have a way of sticking, and that's part of why we were so excited to get this album released, called All About Jesus Hymns, a compilation from the different eras of the historic Haven Quartet. And this is our way of saying thank you for your gift of ministry support. 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I'm David Wolin, inviting you to come back again next time. We'll be keeping it all about Jesus. It's the great story here on Haven Today.
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8: Missouri pro-lifers have a fight on their hands and an opportunity to save babies. A new YouGov poll of over 900 likely Missouri voters conducted with St. Louis University has pro-life Amendment 3 down just 1 point, 43% in favor, 44% opposed, and 13% undecided. The amendment would strip away the so-called right to abortion out of Missouri's constitution and also ban gender transition procedures for minors. Election day is coming up. If pro-life Missourians show up, babies win. And with so many in the state still undecided, pro-life voters have an opportunity to change minds and defend life.
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9: May God help me and you tonight. 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
6: Then Jesus said to Peter, "Put your sword into the sheath. 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

0: Good afternoon and welcome to Refuge Radio Live. You know what that means? That means we're live. We're actually here in the studio right now as you're listening to this. And that was my lovely bride, Joy, reading to you from what verse was that?
1: That was verse 11 of chapter 18 of the book of John.
0: Read it one more time.
1: And then Jesus said to Peter, "Put your sword into the sheath. Shall I not drink the cup which my Father has given me?" In other words, I got to do what God tells me, the Father tells me to do.
0: And Jesus was saying, let's go. This is why I came. Don't hold me back from this. I will drink the cup that my Father gave me. And that cup was the crucifixion. And we're watching the love of God unfold in such a powerful way. Hey, and ladies, if you are within the sound, well, you're within the sound of my voice, wherever you are on the radio, but if you're anywhere close to Huntington Beach, California, tell them what's happening tonight, honey. Can I call you honey
1: right
0: on radio, live radio? Okay, go ahead.
1: We are meeting at 7 o'clock at Refuge, and we're excited to have you all come and join us as we continue our study through the book of Revelation. The revelation of Jesus Christ. So we're excited. We do have childcare in the evening. So if you have any children,
0: you pack them up and bring them along.
1: Yes.
0: So tomorrow night at Refuge at 7 p.m. is our midweek Bible study as well. And we are doing there what we're doing here, though we're going to be reading through the book of Revelation. And we're coming to the end of that book, and it's such a powerful book that it has a built-in blessing to those who read it, understand it, and certainly obey what needs to be obeyed in the book of Revelation. But today, right here and right now, if you've got your Bible, I encourage you, unless you're driving, if you've got a Bible and you can sit down and read along from your Bible along with us and make some underlinings and marks in your Bible, if you do that, we are today in the Gospel of John in chapter 18. And we are at the end of the Passover meal with Jesus and his friends. The 12 apostles are around the table with them, but by this point, one of them has stepped out of the room and off of the team, and you know that's Judas. So it's 11 apostles because Judas is gone on his dark, dark path. And along with the meal, there would have been the reading and the quoting of the Hallel, the Psalms, from Psalm 113 to Psalm 118. That would have been a portion of what they did around the table and what all Jews would do around the table on Passover evening. But this is the only place in the Gospels where we even hear about Jesus and his disciples singing. Did you know that? Mm-hmm. It's the only place where we see them. We know that they're in song, and at the end of the whole meal, it'll say they sang a hymn, and it would have been the last of the Psalms, the Hallel Psalms, from 113 to 118. But this is the only place in the Gospels we even hear about Jesus and his disciples doing some music together and singing, although, of course, they would have sung throughout those 3.5 years together, and probably mostly, if not exclusively, from the hymn book of the Bible, Psalms, the book of Psalms, those 150 songs in there. But here, as he's about to lead them to the Garden of Gethsemane, they sing. And they come right back to that hymn book. And you'll see it in Matthew 26. Only two Gospels mention this, Matthew 26, verse 30, and Matthew 14, Mark 14, verse 26. It says, "And when they had sung a hymn," it would have been the last of the hymn, Psalm 118. It's a medium-length psalm. "But when they sang that hymn, they went out to the Mount of Olives." So we're going to read John chapter 19 here, and I will start. Jesus comes before the powerful people.
1: Chapter 18.
0: What did I say?
1: 19.
0: Let's do 18.
1: Let's do 18.
0: Thank you for correcting that and helping everybody get on the right page with me. So verses 1 through 3 in Revelation. John chapter 18. Let me read to you. It says, "When Jesus had spoken these words." Oh, and by the way, I did want to mention this. I know that when people listen to, people tune into Christian radio, some of them, they're doing it maybe for the first time, or maybe they happened upon it. And we just always want to let you know, if you're in a place in your life walking through a crisis, or you've got a big question and you need some help with that, please give us a call at Refuge. You can do that during this program or for a while after the program today. But you can dial 714-907-1177. And there'll be someone there to talk with you, or at least to take your message, and someone will return a call if there's not someone there to talk with you over whatever question you might have right now. So just wanted to let you know that, and let me get back to verse 1 again. When Jesus had spoken these words, he went out with his disciples across the Kidron, across the brook Kidron, where there was a garden, and we know which garden it was, which he and his disciples entered. And Judas had prayed, Judas had betrayed him, also knew the place where Jesus often met there with his disciples. And then Judas, having received a detachment of troops and officers from the chief priests and Pharisees, came there with lanterns and torches and weapons.
1: And Jesus, therefore, knowing all things that would come upon him, went forward and said to him, "Whom are you seeking?" They answered him, "Jesus of Nazareth." Jesus said to them, "I am he." And Judas, who betrayed him, also stood with them. And in the others, we know that he gave him a kiss. Then when he had said to them, "I am he," they drew back and fell to the ground. And then he asked them again, "Whom are you seeking?" And they said, "Jesus of Nazareth." And Jesus answered, "I have told you that I am he. Therefore, if you seek me, let these go their way, that the saying might be fulfilled, which he spoke, 'Of those whom you gave me, I have lost none.'"
0: Don't you love the way that Jesus protected his disciples that evening as much as he could? "Look, you guys, I know who you're after. You're after me. Let these guys go." Mm-hmm. And he did all that he could to put them beyond the reach of those soldiers as they came. Now, Matthew's gospel says Judas came with a great multitude armed with swords and clubs. He had gathered them together and came to keep his promise to those who were paying him. Jesus questions the soldiers, "Who do you want?" And again, Jesus brokers a deal for his disciples to be released. And that's love. That we're just seeing the love of Jesus for his disciples. These guys would get in plenty of trouble on their own as he sends them out into the world, but not yet. So in verses 10 through 13 here in John chapter 18, follow along with me if you got your Bible. "And then Simon Peter, having a sword, drew it and struck the high priest's servant and cut off his right ear. The servant's name was Malchus. And so Jesus said to Peter, 'Put your sword into the sheath. Shall I not drink the cup which my Father has given me?'" And then it says, "In the detachment of troops and the captain and the officers of the Jews arrested Jesus and bound him, and they led him away to Annas first, for he was the father-in-law of Caiaphas, who was the high priest that year." Peter draws a sword that he brought to fight for Jesus. Now, you gotta give Peter some thumbs up there. He was bold and he was courageous at that point. He's a fisherman. He's not a soldier, but he's ready. He swings wildly, and Jesus has to clean up the mess that Peter made that day. But I love how Jesus instructs Peter and the others at that moment. And John even tells us that Caiaphas had spoken prophetically. Caiaphas had prophesied in John 11:50 that it would be better that one man die instead of losing the whole nation, not knowing that he was speaking the truth that was about to take place, the substitutionary death of Jesus on the cross for you and for me. So let's go on to verse 15 through 18.
1: And Simon Peter followed Jesus, and so did another disciple. Now that disciple was known to the high priest and went with Jesus into the courtyard of the high priest. But Peter stood at the door outside. Then the other disciple, who was known to the high priest, went out and spoke to her who kept the door and brought Peter in. Then the servant girl who kept the door said to Peter, "You're not also one of them, one of this man's disciples, are you?" He said, "I am not."
0: Ooh, it begins.
1: And the servants and officers who had made a fire of coals stood there, for it was cold, and they warmed themselves. And Peter stood with them and warmed himself.
0: Slipping into the wrong crowd again. Verses 19 through 24. And it says that the high priest then asked Jesus about his disciples and his doctrine. He got a private audience. Well, there were people around, but he's now got a hold of Jesus, and he's got some questions for him. "Tell us about what you teach, and tell us about your disciples." And Jesus answered him, and he said, "I spoke openly to the world. I always taught in synagogues and in the temple where the Jews always meet. And in secret, I have done nothing." What's he saying there? You had your chance. You had your chance to slip into one of the crowds and listen to the words that came from my mouth. Then he says in verse 21 to him, "Why do you ask me? Ask those who have heard me what I said to them. Indeed, they know what I said." And again, Jesus is not trying to make amends with this powerful Roman man. He's just putting it right back on his chest, saying, you need to listen to what's been said. Because what Jesus spoke was the word of God, the plan of salvation, the secrets of how to live a life that pleases God. And he says, "Why do you ask me? Ask those who heard what I said to them. Indeed, they know what I said." And then in verse 22, "And when he had said these things, one of the officers who stood by struck Jesus with the palm of his hand, saying, 'Do you answer the high priest like that?' And Jesus answered him, 'If I have spoken evil, bear witness of the evil. But if well, why do you strike me?' And then Annas sent him bound to Caiaphas, the high priest." It's almost like Annas had come to the point of, "I don't know what to do with this guy. You know, people tremble when I speak. And when I order them, they do what I order them to do." But Jesus was an authority that was above Annas. Mm. Let's carry on.
1: "Now Simon Peter stood and warmed himself. Therefore they said to him, 'You are not also one of his disciples, are you?' He denied it and said, 'I am not.' One of the servants of the high priest, a relative of him whose ear Peter had cut off, said, 'Did I not see you in the garden with him?' Peter then denied again, and immediately a rooster crowed."
0: And that has gone down through history as an idiom of judgment being pronounced. And verse 28 says, "Then they led Jesus from Caiaphas to the praetorium," the judgment hall, "and it was early morning. But they themselves did not go into the praetorium, lest they should be defiled, but that they might eat their Passover." Oh, my goodness. They didn't want to step into the praetorium because they wanted to be there at their family dinner for Passover, but they didn't think that much about what they had done to betray and to hand the Son of God over to crucifixion that's coming. It says in verse 29 that Pilate then went out to them and said, "What accusation do you bring against this man?" And they answered and said to him, "If he were not an evildoer, we would not have delivered him up to you." Man, they're getting cheeky with the man of power, the Roman man of power. But then it says, "Then Pilate said to them, 'Will you take him and judge him according to your law?' Therefore the Jews said to him, 'It's not lawful for us to put anyone to death.'" We can't do the deed that we want done, in other words. "That the saying of Jesus might be fulfilled, which he spoke, signifying by what death he would die. And then Pilate entered the praetorium again, called Jesus, and said to him, 'Are you the king of the Jews?' And Jesus answered, 'Are you speaking for yourself about this, or did others tell you this concerning me?'" It's like Jesus is saying, oh, so you're interested now. Do you really want to know who I am? Are you speaking this because you're interested or you're concerned? And then Pilate said, "Am I a Jew? Your own nation and the chief priests have delivered you to me. What have you done?" And Jesus answered, "My kingdom is not of this world. If my kingdom were of this world, my servants would fight so that I should not be delivered to the Jews. But now my kingdom is not from here." Jesus is speaking like a king. He's putting himself in the place of royalty. And before Rome, there was only one king. There was only one high authority, and that was Caesar. And so Jesus is claiming a place of authority even over Caesar.
1: And so Pilate therefore said to him, "Are you a king then?" Jesus answered, "You say rightly that I am a king. For this cause I was born, and for this cause I have come into the world, that I should bear witness to the truth. Everyone who is of the truth hears my voice." That's an accusation right there.
0: Yeah.
1: "Everyone who is of the truth hears my word." Pilate said to him, "What is truth?" And when he had said this, he went out again to the Jews and said to them, "I find no fault in him at all. But you have a custom that I should release someone to you at the Passover. Do you therefore want me to release to you the king of the Jews?" And the saddest thing that we read here, "Then they all cried again, saying, 'Not this man, but Barabbas.' Now Barabbas was a robber." We don't want Jesus. We want this other man to be set free. We want to make sure that Jesus dies. And they were just really following what the Father had planned.
0: Yeah.
1: That Jesus would go to the cross and that Jesus would give his life for our sins.
0: Totally willingly. I mean, you can see that Jesus is in charge of this. And there are people that apparently even Pilate would have been willing to let him go if the charges against him could be seen to be, you know, trumped up. But Jesus is determined this is the time and this is the place and this is the man who will give the order that will cause the blood to flow that would forgive even his sins. Man, and it had been determined from before the foundation of the earth. But on this dark, dark day, and can you just imagine the apostles who loved Jesus so much and were learning and they were coming along, they were growing, they were learning the principles of the kingdom and the truth of the king, and they were following him, you know, except for Judas, who had made his escape to enrich himself just a little bit more, and that attempt would cost him everything. But Jesus is reaching out to speaking into the hearts and the minds and the souls of all of these people, the soldiers that are listening, and Pilate and the high priest and Caiaphas and Annas and just all of them. They're getting the proximity between them and the Son of God, as we would say, God the Son, God who became became a man, human, wrapped in human flesh like us, so that he could be the worthy sacrifice for our sins. This, to me, chapter 18 and 19 and 20 are just such holy ground in the Gospels, and the same, you know, later chapters in Matthew, Mark, and Luke. Oh, I really encourage those that are listening to take some time over the next, maybe this evening, take another 20 minutes and read through these chapters, the chapter 18 and 19 and 20, and just get a clear picture of what Jesus is doing there. This is no comic book figure. This isn't an invitation for us to go discover our own truth and go put together your own little religious package that gives you peace and you learn how to be a nice little boy or a nice little girl. This is all about the gospel here. This is the gospel that is unfolding, that the Christ would take that long walk to that cross and spend that long, excruciating day on the cross that we'll see next week as we jump into chapter 19. And as you read it, remember, this was for you. This is what Jesus did for you. And here at the end, as Pilate runs out of patience and is probably feeling some strong conviction. Never seen a man, never met a man like that in his life, and he just hands it over to be done. And it says when they all cried out, you know, give us Barabbas. That's not who they were going to, that's not, well, they're going to get, he's going to give them Barabbas. He's going to release Barabbas in exchange for Jesus. But Jesus, who now is handed into the jurisdiction of these soldiers, is going to take the hit. Listen, everybody, carefully, as if you're the only one hearing this. Jesus will take the hit for you and take your sins loaded upon his back, and he'll take those to that cross so that you could be free. And I just want to say to you, if you are finally ready to consider Jesus, the Savior, the Lord, as your Lord, I just want to ask you to do the simplest thing and the most profound thing you could do. Call out, cry out to Jesus right now and say, Jesus, save me. I am a sinner. I have sinned and I continue to sin. Forgive me. I'm thankful that you died on that cross for my sin. And the rest of my life, it belongs to you. I want to live for you now. And if you're ready to do that, I want to encourage you to give us a call at Refuge at 714-907-1177. There's somebody there that would love to talk with you right now if you've got a moment to spend to give us a call. 714-907-1177. Hey, and we'd love to meet you at Refuge tomorrow night. Let's start with tonight. At Refuge, a women's Bible study in the book of Revelation. What chapter tonight?
1: It's somewhat of an introduction.
0: Okay. And tonight starts at
1: 7 o'clock.
0: 7 o'clock.
1: 7 o'clock at Refuge.
0: And there'll even be some snacks if you're a little bit hungry.
1: Oh yeah.
0: Hey, and the ladies always have the best snacks.
1: Will be there.
0: So anyway, ladies, if you can make it over there, you will not be disappointed. And then tomorrow night at 7 p.m. at Refuge, we continue our study in the book of Revelation, our read through the book of Revelation. Come,
1: you're reading through the book of John tomorrow
0: night. I'm reading
1: night.
0: Through the book of John yeah. tomorrow night. Oh,
1: it's the
0: man.
1: Same thing, only different.
0: Yes, I need to have all my notes before me
1: really
0: at one
1: well.
0: time. Yeah, here we go. We'll get this together sooner or later. But we really thank you for calling in to Refuge. And by the way, on the weekend, our Saturday evening service starts at 6 p.m., and then our Sunday morning services, we have three of them, 7:30, 9 a.m., and 11 a.m. So 7:30 a.m., 9 a.m., and 11 a.m., children's ministry at the 9 and the 11 a.m., and then there is a Bible study on Sunday night as well, and would love to have you there. That's it at 6 p.m. And it's a beautiful, beautiful season at Refuge. God is doing new things, and God's doing a wonderful work in our church family. And Pastor Jeff Wilson, who is the senior pastor now, he's also our son-in-law, is doing a tremendous job leading the congregation. And there's just so much going on that will help you and build you up as a strong believer in Jesus Christ. Mm-hmm. And next week, we will be back. What chapter do you think we should be doing next
1: Probably
0: week,
1: Probably 19 next week. I'm just thinking.
0: I'll have it on the right page. Yeah.
1: Seeing what happens. Yeah. Right after this, it's just...
0: You're going to want to buckle up as you read it.
1: Jesus took our sins. He has already taken our sins. Yeah. All we have to do is accept that free gift.
0: Amen.
1: Accept him as your Lord and Savior. Say to him, Lord, I am a sinner. I recognize I have a need for a Savior. Would you cleanse my heart? Would you come in and take residence in my heart? And help me to live for you for the rest of my life.
0: Amen.
1: Whatever life I have left, amen, I want to live it for you.
0: Get started tonight. Get started right now. Cry out to Jesus. Receive him as your Savior. And again, the number to call if you'd like to talk to somebody at Refuge is 714-907-1177. Somebody's standing by right now and would love to pray with you and talk with you. Well, may the Lord bless you and keep you, and may you go deep in your relationship with Jesus. Start reading the Bible and never stop. reading God's Word. It'll fill you with truth and hope and light and life. And thank you for tuning in tonight to Refuge with Joy and I. And may God bless you this evening. May it be a wonderful evening. Get into God's Word. Lift up your voice in praise. Grace and peace to all of you in Jesus' name.
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0: 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Shaloha.
1: Shaloha indeed. This is the place where we are sharing life, delivering truth, and giving hope. 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Michael David in for Phil Ross. Stay with us. We are going to continue learning about the prophet Nehemiah as we join Somebody Loves You in just a few minutes. And one of the most important strengths of Nehemiah is that he prayed a lot. Sometimes his prayers could be short. They could be short arrow prayers, just shooting a little arrow off real fast to God. But his prayers were always powerful. And it's because he knew he had a big job to do. And he knew he needed help from God. And God placed him strategically in the place where he was to do the work God had called for him to do. And God does the same thing with you and me. He strategically puts us where we are so that we can do the work he's prepared in advance for us to do. And we're going to learn more about that as we join Pastor Roel Reese on Somebody Loves You in just a few minutes. Before we do that, we'll check the news with Brian Perez.
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4: Hi, this is Pastor Jesse from Presence Church in Costa Mesa with the K-Wave Scripture of the Day. Today's scripture is Luke 18:1, and he says, "Then he spoke a parable to them that men ought to pray and not lose heart." Let me say that again, that men ought to pray and not lose heart. E.M. Bounds, one of the great preachers of the 1800s, said this, that prayer is the mightiest agent to advance God's work. And I want you to know today that your prayers are more powerful than you think they are. And one of the greatest things that we can be as Christians is ones that never give up, never lose heart. That men ought to pray and not lose heart. If you're facing hard things, if you're facing ridiculous valleys of shadows of deaths, I tell you right now, your best weapon is to begin to pray and ask God to deliver you, ask him to bless you, ask him to get you a way through, for he will. I promise you, he is listening. I'm Pastor Jesse from Presence OC in Costa Mesa. 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
6: Missouri pro-lifers have a fight on their hands and an opportunity to save babies. A new YouGov poll of over 900 likely Missouri voters conducted with St. Louis University has pro-life Amendment 3 down just 1 point, 43% in favor, 44% opposed, and 13% undecided. The amendment would strip away the so-called right to abortion out of Missouri's constitution and also ban gender transition procedures for minors. Election day is coming up. If pro-life Missourians show up, babies win. And with so many in the state still undecided, pro-life voters have an opportunity to change minds and defend life.
5: Join our Life Defenders.